0: vacating his lease early, the Crown Estate notes. But an official familiar with palace accounts, who asked not to be identified because they're not authorized to speak publicly about them, says most of the money, nearly $2 million, came from King Charles himself in the form of a loan to his brother. Andrew settled a lawsuit with one of Epstein's victims and remains under police investigation for allegedly sharing government secrets with Epstein, but denies any wrongdoing. Lauren Freyer, NPR News, London.
1: The lightsaber used by Darth Vader and The Empire Strikes Back is set to be auctioned next month. The iconic prop is from the famous duel where Vader reveals he's Luke Skywalker's father. It's expected to fetch at least $1 million. This is NPR News.
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3: From the New York Times, I'm Vivian Yee, filling in as host. This is The Daily. For weeks, thousands of high school students in France have been out in the streets protesting the conditions in public schools.
4: Yesterday's protest drew in more than 250,000 people. Since they began last month, more than 6,000 arrested.
5: Some protesters set fires and clashed with riot police.
6: Okay.
5: Several hundred teenagers have been injured, prompting authorities to suspend the use of stun grenades.
3: One thing they want is for the government to spend more on schools.
7: Some schools don't have chairs, some schools don't have tables. There are rats in the kitchens.
3: But with the current state of French finances, that won't be easy. Because after years of overspending, France is in crisis and driving toward a fiscal cliff. Today, Times Paris bureau chief Mark Landler on whether France's long struggle to fund its generous welfare state is finally reaching a breaking point. It's Friday, October 9th. Mark Landler, Paris bureau chief, welcome back to the show.
8: It's great to be here, Vivian.
3: Mark, we know, and you know from covering Europe for many years, that people protesting in France is not, shall we say, unusual. But tell us why this time is different.
8: First of all, you're absolutely right. This is a country in which protests are deeply ingrained in the culture. But I think a couple of things are different. This is a movement that has started at high schools outside of Paris initially, but spreading throughout the country. And so that's one thing that's different about it. What's also different is that these protests are occurring against a backdrop of multiple other crises in France. You've got port workers who have barricaded ports over the rising price of oil. You have public sector workers who are striking over pay freezes. And you have an evolving financial and economic crisis in the country that all goes back to a very simple but very difficult reality for France, which is that this country can no longer afford its social welfare state.
3: Right. Can you tell us specifically what is costing the government so much money?
8: Well, France, like a lot of European countries, offers very generous entitlements. They offer, medical care. They offer free schooling. They offer allowances to families. They offer a lot of paid leave for mothers, for example. But what really sets France apart is its pension system. France has one of the lowest retirement ages of any European country. It's currently just over 62 years. And that allows French people to begin drawing on their pensions sooner than almost any of their European neighbors. And that saddles the French state with an enormous additional burden, one that even generous social welfare states like Germany, for example, don't have. So France has been living beyond its means for something like 20 years now, and its total public debt is now larger than the gross domestic product of the country. And the government is running budget deficits that are greater than 5% of its GDP.
3: Wow.
8: Those numbers are also wildly at odds with the limits that France is supposed to meet as a member of the European Union. The European Union is a currency union. And so when one country, particularly one as large as France and as central as France to the European project, is running unsustainable debts, it actually threatens the entire structure of the EU. And this is a situation that Emmanuel Macron came into office nearly 10 years ago vowing to fix. He came in as a former economics minister, a former investment banker, and he promised to do two things. One, pass economic policies that rejuvenated the French economy, but also to be fiscally prudent, to try to balance France's books.
3: Right. So what happened?
8: Well, it's in a way a story of unfulfilled promise. So when Macron came into office in 2017, his promise was to try to reinvigorate the French economy, make France attractive again to investment, create an entrepreneurial culture. And so among the things he did is he very controversially removed a tax on wealthy people. He did labor market reform to try to make it easier for companies to lay off workers if they needed to. And then most importantly, he tried to tackle France's pension system, most notably by raising the retirement age from 62 to 64.
3: Right, that pension reform fight in 2019 was killer for him. I mean, people were so angry. I remember, you know, all these photos of people taking to the streets. And it seemed like they were also really angry that at the same time as he was trying to cut benefits, he was also cutting taxes for the rich.
8: Yeah, I think one of the problems that Macron had politically was that he became known as the president for the rich. And that's a label that was very hard for him to shake and also became very damaging when there was a cost of living crisis and ordinary French people found their lives more difficult. But it is also worth noting that a couple of outside events in the world certainly got in his way. A war broke out in Ukraine, which had a huge effect on energy prices and on inflation more generally. But then he was also thwarted by his own politics. Pension reform got bogged down. It prompted a huge amount of protest. In the end, the National Assembly decided to freeze the raise in retirement age. And as his political situation deteriorated and his party lost its majority in the French parliament, he basically kind of reverted to a muddling through strategy where he was merely throwing money at the problem. And that's really where we find ourselves now, 7 months before the end of his second term. And as he sort of heads into the final lap of his presidency, Macron is dealing with a couple other very expensive problems. One is the Iran war, which has again driven up the price of fuel and energy. And the other is the pressure that Donald Trump has put on the NATO alliance since he returned to the White House. Trump is demanding that European countries pay a much greater share of the defense burden. And so that is something that is, of course, also reflected in increased government spending for the French government.
3: Right. And on top of all of that, because of the war in Iran, a lot of interest rates are staying high or even going higher, right? Which just piles on the pressure.
8: Yeah, and that in turn has led to the latest crisis for the French, which is extreme volatility in the bond market. Bonds are a reflection of investors' confidence in the credit worthiness of a country. And the higher the yield, the higher the rate on a bond, the less faith investors have in a country's credit worthiness. What happened in France in the last week is that the yield on the 10-year French bond actually briefly went above 5%, which is commonly regarded as kind of the danger zone for bond market rates. And it may makes it much more expensive for France to borrow money in the financial markets. The reason this happened was complicated. It wasn't just a single event. Investors were looking at both the debt problem and the deficit problems we've been talking about. They were also looking at these student protests and this prospect of spreading unrest around the country. And lastly, they were adjusting to the reality that a far-right candidate, Marine Le Pen, might plausibly be elected president of France next year.
3: So basically, all of it adds up to, like, Macron is about to leave office, and it seems like the country is in a way worse place than when he started.
8: Well, I think sadly that there's some truth to that. I think Macron came in as a reformer, hoping to really revitalize the French economy. He also came in as a centrist. And President Macron would not like to hear this, but it's entirely possible that he leaves bequeathing France not only this very messy fiscal and financial picture, but also Emmanuel Macron may bequeath France its first post-war far-right government.
3: We'll be right back.
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10: I have written a song for Fossil Rim. You want to hear it?
11: Not really.
10: Okay, it goes something like this. Hey, Mr. Rhino, blah, blah, blah, blah, blah, blah. Here's something you and I know. Ha, ha, ha, ha, ha. You'll never be a wino. Blah, blah, blah, blah, blah, blah.
11: Okay, I'm going to stop you there.
10: Okay, I mean, we haven't got to the chorus yet, but I mean...
11: Mr. Rhino, you'll never be a wino.
10: Define something that rhymes with the animals' names, and the people will remember them. It's just logical. For instance, the giraffe will have a laugh, you see?
11: The fox.
10: We'll wash our socks and wind our clocks.
11: Emu.
10: Meet Monsieur Bienvenu.
11: So to remember the emu, a three-letter bird,
10: right,
11: they need to remember a 19th century Frenchman with four syllables.
10: Well, I mean, logic doesn't always make sense.
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3: Times Paris Bureau Chief Mark Landler on whether France's long struggle to fund its generous welfare state is finally reaching a breaking point. Okay, so let's talk about Marine Le Pen. A lot of people will know her as being this populist, anti-immigrant, anti-EU politician, but what's her approach to the economy?
8: You know, so as you said, Vivian, Marine Le Pen is a populist. So she actually embraces economic policies that favor entitlements and that favor a large state role in the economy. In fact, one of Le Pen's biggest promises going into this presidential election is to reduce France's retirement age from 64 back to 62. And of course, that's extremely expensive. It adds billions and billions of euros to France's pension burden. But what's sort of the great paradox here is that Marine Le Pen is running as a disruptor. And yet, in a funny way, she's a bigger defender of the social welfare status quo in France than almost any other candidate for president. And that's perhaps the great contradiction about the far right in France. And indeed, the other rising candidate in France is on the far left, a politician named Jean-Luc Mélenchon, who, by the way, is actively embracing the students' cause. He offers a prescription for fixing France's debt problems that is every bit as unrealistic as Marine Le Pen's, just in a different way. Mm. What Mélenchon wants to do is simply cancel a large chunk of France's debt.
3: You can just cancel it?
8: Well, you can't, of course. You can threaten to cancel it, but the moment you do that, you sow chaos in the market. You cause a giant crisis at the heart of the European Union.
3: Right.
8: So really, it's not a credible remedy, but to a segment of France's angry voters, it probably sounds like the kind of medicine they'd like to have. And I think people in Europe these days are recalling the Greek debt crisis, which happened in the late aughts when the Greek government got itself into terrible trouble, mismanaged its budget, racked up debt, and eventually had to be bailed out by the European Central Bank and the International Monetary Fund. After years of very difficult and sometimes bitter negotiations between Athens and Brussels, a lot of other members of the EU, notably Germany, where I think German voters were very bitter at being asked to pick up the cost of Greece's free spending ways.
3: Mm-hmm.
8: Now, just imagine that scenario unfolding with France, a much, much bigger economy at the center of the EU, and a country, by the way, that is going in the wrong direction fiscally. The Greeks were only able to get these bailouts by agreeing to these very austere budgets with heavy-duty budget cuts. French politicians are actually proposing to spend more. So you can imagine the bitterness that might arise in other European countries. This could pose a genuine threat to European unity.
3: Right.
8: But I do want to say at this point, just to be clear, we're in early days of this crisis. I think that things would have to get a good deal worse for us to be talking about a bailout by the European Central Bank. But the mere fact that this has begun to enter the conversation is already a pretty alarming indicator about the state of France's finances.
3: And I guess the difference is that France is so much more economically important than Greece.
8: Yeah. France is Europe's second largest economy. France is one of the original founders of the European Union.
3: Right. It sounds like for the rest of Europe, France is kind of too big to fail. But at the same time, I'm just thinking ahead to the presidential election next year. France may end up with a president, Marine Le Pen, who has made very clear that she opposes the EU. So how would that work if you have a French president who opposes the EU, but Europe is being asked to bail out France?
8: Right. Well, Marine Le Pen used to favor France leaving the European Union. She shelved the idea of Frexit, which is what it was once known as, a few years ago. But the fact of the matter is, one of the areas where Marine Le Pen does see a major opportunity to cut spending is in France's contribution to the European Commission. So not only might the EU be on the hook for bailing out France, but they might also be getting less money from France.
3: Mm.
8: And for that reason, this poses yet another threat to kind of the harmony of the European project.
3: Well, like you said, France is not Greece. It's a lot bigger. Saving it would put huge strain on the other EU countries. Might it be too big to save?
8: Well, it's interesting. You could probably argue that both ways. You could argue that France is too big to fail because it's such a central player in the European Union. But you might also argue that it's too big to save because these pension obligations, particularly if the retirement age is lowered the way Marine Le Pen would like it to be, could make the bill here simply unsustainable. And at a time when a lot of these other European countries are dealing with their own economic problems, Germany is in a much more parlous situation now than it was in 2009, 2010, when it had to come to the aid of Greece. So these are countries that are dealing with political headwinds, they're dealing with their own rising populist parties, and their own slow-growing economies, and worsening fiscal situations. So this is sort of precisely the wrong moment that you would ask European countries to ante up to bail out a country as big as France.
3: Right, so is it just inevitable now that a bailout is what's going to happen? Because they don't really have other solutions, do they?
8: Well, it's very hard to contemplate France not being bailed out if it ever came to that.
3: Mm.
8: The French are in the process of negotiating a new budget, and they may get it through, but it's not clear that even if they did, it would solve their problem. And so for right now, their best option is to hope that eventually a solution will be found in Iran, that energy prices, oil and gas prices will come back to earth, and that France will continue to be able to muddle through. That's an awfully slender reed to hang everything on, but I think that's roughly where we are right now.
3: Yeah, it strikes me, Mark, that a lot of what you're talking about here is familiar to the U.S. We also have a huge debt load. There are also investor worries about whether the U.S. government is capable of ever getting

0: So is this the moment where France is finally going to reckon with the total tension between funding social welfare on the one hand and the lack of money to do it on the other hand? Like, is this kind of the end of the welfare system in France?
1: Yes, that's the question I think everybody is asking. And I think the French instinct, as it has been for the last 20 years or so, will be to continue to muddle through. But remember, unless France gets some extremely lucky breaks, a quick end to the war in Ukraine and Iran, a sudden drop in the price of oil and gas.
0: Yeah, they'd have to get very lucky.
1: They'd have to get very lucky. They're not likely to. And as a result, I think they will have to confront these very, very difficult questions. So if you think about what's happening in France, the government is spending an extraordinary amount of money to fund the pensions of older people, depriving it of the resources to spend money on young people, on young families, on ordinary French workers. Mm. And so one of the questions that's also being asked this week is whether these student protests will expand to include people from many other sectors of the economy, hospital workers, transport workers, public sector workers. And that, in turn, would be far more disruptive to France than these protests already have been. What sets these protests apart, I think, is that they are about young people. They're about the future. And yet the future of these young people could be much darker because of the hole that France has put itself in. And I think ultimately that's why these protests have landed with such a thud in France this week.

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1: 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I'm Michael Barbaro. 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
5: This is Asian View from NHK World Japan. I'm Yoshio Gasuwara. Russia's defense ministry says Russian forces have carried out a strike on a subsidiary of a Japanese tobacco manufacturing company in Ukraine. Japan Tobacco International has denied Moscow's claim that the facility was producing ammunition for Ukrainian forces. The company says it manufactures and sells tobacco products and has never been involved in military production. The Russian ministry also says the country attacked Ukrainian defense industry enterprises, port infrastructure, and ships with ground, sea, and air-based weapons and drones. Indian police briefly detained the leader of the country's biggest opposition party during a protest over a controversial revision of voter lists. Indian National Congress leader Rahul Gandhi and other opposition lawmakers were marching toward a designated protest site in the capital city of New Delhi. They were later released. Local media reported last month that India's chief election commissioner may have overseen a revision of voter rolls after removing 130 million names. The opposition is demanding his resignation.

0: accuse him of manipulating voter lists to favor the ruling Bharatiya Janata Party of Prime Minister Narendra Modi. The government and the commission reject the allegations. Japan has offered Nepal about $18 million in grant aid to improve the safety of its main international airport. Kathmandu's Tribhuvan International Airport is an important gateway for the landlocked country. It's serving as a hub for receiving aid supplies from other countries after the massive landslide and flash flooding disaster in August. This is NHK World Japan. Police in Thailand say officers disguised as garbage workers have raided an alleged drug network. It's the latest operation by the country's undercover investigation team. Police raided five locations on Wednesday in and around Bangkok. Six suspects were arrested on allegations of possessing and distributing illegal drugs. Investigators seized methamphetamine tablets and other narcotics. U.S. President Donald Trump reportedly urged his Chinese counterpart Xi Jinping to mend ties with Tokyo when they met last month in Washington. This comes as Japan-China relations have been strained for months. Hong Kong's South China Morning Post has cited sources as saying Trump pressed Xi to meet with Japanese Prime Minister Takaichi Sanae to repair relations. The paper says Trump also called on Beijing to lift export curbs on rare earths and other materials on Japan. He reportedly said the measures threaten U.S. industries that rely on Japanese suppliers. It says Xi was not receptive to Trump's request and warned of what he called the growing risks of Japanese militarism. Families of Japanese nationals abducted by North Korea have urged Prime Minister Takaichi Sanae to engage in strong diplomacy to bring back all the abductees as soon as possible. Yokota Takuya and Iizuka Koichiro met Takaichi on Tuesday to brief her on their visit to the U.S. last month. Yokota heads a group of abductees' families. His sister Megumi was abducted when she was 13.
1: We asked the U.S. officials to try to understand the abduction of a small child as if it had happened to them. We want the Japanese government to promote strong diplomacy so that my mother and Megumi can reunite and embrace each other as soon as possible.
0: Japan says at least 17 Japanese citizens were abducted by North Korean agents in the 1970s and 80s. Five of them returned to Japan following a bilateral summit in 2002. The fate of the other 12 is unknown. An iconic boulevard in Osaka is joining hands with the Champs-Élysées in Paris to tackle common challenges. A signing ceremony in Paris has set the stage for the creation of what are being called sister streets. The idea is to share know-how on creating human-centered spaces and holding major events. Here's Marc-Antoine Jamet, president of the Champs-Élysées Committee.
2: We have roughly the same problems. By reflecting on these challenges, I'm certain we can find solutions. For the spatial environment and animation of public spaces, we might have lessons to share.
0: Osaka Mayor Yokoyama Hideyuki says he wants to deepen cooperation on increasing greenery and hosting simultaneous events. This is Asian View from NHK World Japan.
3: The city of Clifton is hosting their 25th annual Fall Fest. 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
4: Rumor has it Miley's going to play the Super Bowl halftime show. But the Super Bowl halftime show isn't until Valentine's Day 2027. Even so, there's tons of speculation about the big game and the big game's halftime entertainment because that's just how big the NFL is. The last several Super Bowls are the most viewed television events in United States history. 9 of the 10 most watched television broadcasts last year were NFL games. The league is an unstoppable money-making machine that Forbes says is worth about $300 billion. So why is it investing in flag football, of all things? And why does it want you to play it? We're going to ask on Today Explained from Vox. 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
8: Tuknee Nguyen covers sports for the Los Angeles Times, and we cut straight to the chase with her. What is up with the biggest league in American sports and its, what, watered-down version?
9: I mean, certainly the NFL is helping promote flag football.
10: The NFL is launching a professional flag football league for men and women.
11: Six flag football events were prominently featured at this year's Super Bowl. Games for men, a co-ed competition, and a high school girls showcase.
12: And welcome to the NFL Flag Football Championship.
9: And the NFL has a vested interest in the success of flag football because more people who are interested in flag football, at least the NFL is hoping, means more people will be interested in the NFL and tackle football as a whole.
13: Data shows that if you play the game, you are more likely to be a lifelong fan. So if young women are playing the game and they're getting that exposure early on, and that's why they fell in love with it.
9: They're really promoting on a grassroots level more. So if you're an adult and you're just watching games on a Sunday, you might not see a lot of flag football. You might see a few commercials here and there.
14: If you talk to someone who's never watched flag football, you show them a game, they're like, oh, wow, I didn't know that y'all could ball like that.
15: NFL flag. Chase something.
9: But maybe if you're a parent or if you're a kid who's interested in playing football, there are a lot of teams in basically every market that sponsor flag football clinics.
16: The Las Vegas Raiders aren't just preparing for their own season. They're helping build the future of girls flag football.
17: This year's Inspire Flag Football All-Stars received official uniforms, headgear, and gloves from the Raiders.
18: There's so much work that the NFL's 32 clubs have been doing on the ground, in the communities, to grow flag football.
19: What I want people to know is we really are committed to the longevity of this sport. This is not a flash in the pan. This is something that we're really committed to supporting.
9: The NFL was really involved in the promotion and inclusion of flag football in the Olympics, so they were a big force in advocating to add flag football to the Olympics. So there's a lot of involvement of the NFL in the promotion of flag, but maybe some of it's a little bit more behind the scenes and not necessarily always in the forefront on a Sunday when you're tuning in to watch a game.
8: So, I mean, help people understand really what the NFL is after here, because it feels almost like if FIFA had been like kind of on the side promoting rugby the entire time during the World Cup, because these are two pretty distinct sports, right? Like, flag football does not really look like NFL football.
9: Well, no, not really. I mean, it kind of does. I think for the NFL, they honestly just see an opportunity to make a little extra money on the side. Does the NFL need more money? Probably not. They're doing fine on their own right now. But do they want more money? Yeah. Yeah. And so in that case, do they want flag football? Yes. So I think the NFL is looking at flag football as like, okay, maybe you don't like tackle football. Maybe you grew tired of it. Maybe it's too much for you, but we'll have a second option for you if you're interested, is kind of their plan and their hope that they'll kind of like surround us with football on every side.
8: When we talk about people getting tired of tackle football, I mean, there was this recent study that got published that said 1 in 4 NFL players have developed brain trauma, and the numbers might likely be higher. We just don't know yet because we don't find out until people die.
20: It's the force of the blow, and it's not even the frequency. It's the force of the blow that's really the predictor here.
21: The majority of these head impacts happen during practice, so by reducing contact, it can improve safety at all levels of football here.
8: Does that have something to do with people getting tired of tackle football? At least maybe playing it recreationally or signing their kids up?
9: I think that's been part of the forecasted kind of downturn of football.
22: What happens if the supply
1: of future football players. We went through that 15 years ago.
6: Yeah.
1: There was a reduction in participation in youth football. But it's a supply of high-quality, capable professional football players starts to diminish, that's when the NFL is going to have a problem.
9: I think people worry that maybe the sport is getting too violent, it's getting too scary, it's getting too dangerous to either watch or want your kids to play.
22: I'm thinking, guys, if I had a son who was playing at this age, mm-hmm. thinking about it, I'd be terrified, Nate.
23: I am not letting my son play football. Period. He has no choice. He's not playing football.
9: And I'll tell you my bias. It's college football. I love it. It's my favorite sport. So last week, I was watching college football for 14 straight hours.
6: Wow.
9: Just mind your business. Don't judge me. Don't judge me. But there were multiple players who are driven off the field in ambulances in one day. Like, this is a very violent and a very scary sport. And so maybe one day we decide that our appetite for that kind of thing is less. Maybe we've decided that it's getting too much. And I think flag football, because it's non-contact, maybe flag football is a little bit more of a palatable way to engage with this game. And I think the NFL is hoping that there's like a kind of secondary safety blanket if the forecasted downturn of tackle football comes. But again, like, we've been talking about, well, what if we get tired of the NFL for many years now? CTE and brain trauma to players has been around for many years now. The viewership of the NFL continues to climb every single week, every single season. The NFL is going to more countries. They're playing games on more days. People like tackle football and the NFL more than ever.
8: It feels like even the money that there is to be made here would be kind of marginal compared to what the NFL does regularly.
9: Sure. I mean, again, the NFL doesn't need flag football, but again, it wants flag football. And even if the money is marginal compared to what the NFL makes as a whole, if you have, let's say, a successful professional league, which the NFL is starting to put together, the league will have both professional men's and women's flag football. But if we're speaking specifically to a women's league of flag football, there's nothing else like it. And we've seen a lot of professional women's sports leagues pop up in the last few years and really have success in the last few years. And so if you're Roger Goodell and you're the commissioner of the NFL, and what if someone else starts that league before you and they get to make money off of it?
6: Mm.
9: Could you imagine how sick he would be? He would be so angry if he missed that opportunity. So I think the NFL sees an opportunity for growth here, and maybe it won't be as successful as the NFL, but 25% of what the NFL makes is still billions of dollars.
8: Is there any tension between the flag football players and the professional football players?
9: I don't think the NFL players look at flag football players as like huge competition. I mean, the NFL players are the kings of sports right now. It's the biggest league. They make the most money.
24: Patrick Mahomes has signed a deal with the Kansas City Chiefs, the first ever NFL deal worth over $500 million.
25: The NFL announcing new 11-year media distribution deals with all of its media partners. Sources tell me that this collective deal is worth more than $100 billion.
9: They're doing fine. I don't feel like they need to be intimidated by flag football players. I think when it comes to Olympic opportunity, and if they want to play in the Olympics, there is, I wouldn't say necessarily tension, but there's definitely going to be some competition there.
26: At the end of the day, I feel like I'm better than Patrick Mahomes because of my IQ of the game. I know he's right now the best in the league. I know he's more accurate. I know he has all these intangibles. But when it comes to flag football, I feel like I know more than him.
27: Like, what if we hold like a combine?
28: Dude, I just think we have the NFL team play these guys, and whoever wins goes. Right. That's it. Right. I mean, if they're the best team, they should represent us. But 100%. I don't think that I don't know anything about flag football. I feel really confident they're not the best.
9: Like, you still really have to earn your spot compared to these flag football players, at least in the United States. They are the best in the world on the men's side and the women's side, really. But the Team USA in flag football is doing just fine without tackle football players, and the anticipation, at least for the Olympics, is that they will be the heavy gold medal favorites, even if tackle football players don't play.
8: Is that a thing that's actually going to happen? Are NFL players going to play flag football in the 2028 Olympics?
9: Well, surely they're allowed to. The NFL announced about a year and a half ago that they would allow NFL players to try out for the team. And then it's just kind of up to the player individually. But the door is open for NFL players to compete in the Olympics if they want it, if they want to try out. First, you got to try out.
8: Has anyone had the bright idea yet to pit a bunch of existing NFL players against a bunch of existing flag football players to play either one of the games and see who does better?
9: We did watch a competition between USA flag football and NFL players, and the flag football players honestly dominated. They crushed them. Huh. They played flag football, and the way a flag football player moves his or her body through space is so unique.
0: Mm. Oh my gosh. The playing style, the speed, the athleticism that these guys have, like, the game is certainly very different, but it doesn't take away from the athletic ability that those guys have, from speed to burst to change of direction and understanding of the game. They do a fantastic job.
9: Like, if you watch them, they're like dipping their hips around.
2: You know, we were trying to probably play more NFL football and pass concepts, and, you know, things happen pretty quick out there, and those guys are super shifty, and just in terms of strategy, we're probably way behind.
9: Because if you're in the NFL, or if you're playing tackle football, you can like kind of juke. Mm-hmm. You juke in a certain way. But in flag football, how they try to keep their flags away from other people is they like dip their hips, they swivel their hips in a completely different way. So some of these moves that the flag football players were doing on these NFL players, just straight embarrassing. Like, there's like some comic book stuff. So if an NFL player wants to play in the Olympics, like, there's still going to be a huge learning curve for them.
8: You mentioned that this is really growing thanks to women. And it's interesting to think about the NFL wanting a stake in this, because the NFL doesn't have a rich history of like involving women in the league, right? Like, even if you watch a game today, it's like one in hundreds of people on the sidelines even are women, right?
9: I would say there might be kind of a misconception about the way women are involved in football, because the NFL, there have been surveys over the years about the demographic of NFL fans, and there have been studies showing that between 42-47% of NFL fans identify as women. So there are a lot of women watching football and a lot of women who are interested in football. But I think in terms of the new avenue, it's that there is now a way for women to get more involved in playing the sport itself. And you're right. If you watch the sideline, it's basically all men. As someone who has been on an NFL sideline, been in an NFL locker room, yeah, there's very, very few women in that space. But having something like flag football, where women can now play a version of this sport and understand it and get access to it in a way that wasn't traditionally there, I think that is opening up a new way for the NFL to kind of grow its fan base and also just like kind of grow the interest in the sport as a whole.
8: We're talking at the end of summer 2026, and flag football is growing exponentially. What do you think it looks like after summer 2028?
9: The NFL said it's going to be launching its professional league in 2027. So that would be a really big moment for its professional league to kind of jump off of what happens in the Olympics. It's hard to imagine what it could be, because I don't think many of us even imagined what flag football could be right now. You know, I could imagine a world, maybe not in 2028, but soon after 2028, where girls flag football is like a major NCAA Division I sport. I could imagine it be on television more. It's not going to just be like that weird backyard game that kids play because in the future they want to play tackle football. I think there will be legitimate dreams of people saying, I want to play flag

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1: I'm free. My name is Vanita Crouch, and I like to go by V.
2: That's really all V said when I asked her to introduce herself. She's too humble to flex, so I'll do it for her. V is the most decorated player in the history of women's flag football in the United States. People call her the Tom Brady of flag. She was the quarterback of the U.S. women's flag football team for about a decade. As QB, she won 3 gold medals at the Flag Football World Championships and 2 silvers at the World Games. We asked her what she says to people who think flag football isn't real football.
1: I would say to people who don't view flag football as real football, you know, my competitive side is like, line up, come check it out. Line up and come see how real it is.
3: First and goal to go. Crouch pumps, now unloads to the end zone, and it's caught for the touchdown.
4: Vanita has the ball. She's looking deep. She wants it all. She has it. She has it all. Touchdown.
1: I know it's taught in a way that, you know, as a PE teacher, I've taught flag football. I teach it in words that make it feel like we're playing a tag game. Tag, you're it. Don't get touched, right? And essentially, that's what flag football looks like. You're juking out a player. You don't want them to pull your flag. You don't even want them to touch you, essentially. And so I think there's that stigma of like, what we've known flag football to be is like powder puff. And it's realistically, what I want people to know about flag football is that it's the real deal. It's more than just a backyard game. It's elite. It's finesse. It's a special dance that we do different from tackle players. Tackle to me, I always say it's like hard, crump, hip-hop, breakdancing, like powerful in its dance performance. But I always say flag football is very like finesse. Just like a ballet, there's a smoothness to it. There's a creativity to it that's different. And I love both, so I'm not going to knock both. We just both dance differently. And then I challenge those who, like, don't take flag football seriously. Like, line up. Come see. Come really learn the arts and craft about it before you really want to make fun of us.
2: Okay. How did you get into it?
1: Google.
2: Really?
1: Yeah, no, for real. I grew up playing traditional sports in Texas. I did volleyball, basketball, soccer. I started to hyper-focus my energy towards trying to get a Division I scholarship, and I was really good at soccer and basketball, so I focused my energy there, got my full ride to play at SMU. And then afterwards, I was playing semi-pro, and I just kind of had an itch of wanting to try something new. I'd been doing basketball since I was in fourth grade, got on Google with one of my teammates, found men's flag football in Rockwall 4-on-4, and said, why not?
2: Like, men's flag football?
1: Yeah, it was men's flag football. I didn't find it as a joke. I didn't find it as a tag game, but I found it as in, like, I'm athletic. I have eye-hand coordination. I'm quick with a little burst, like basketball players are, so I think I can give it a try. My brothers play football. I know the concept of football, but I will tell you, I didn't know the verbiage of football back then at all. I just knew touchdown.
2: So did you sign up for men's flag football?
1: 1,000%.
2: Tell me how that went.
1: Well, they had 4 men on the field, and my teammate and I and my brother's friend, we had 2 guys and 2 girls on. And there's a part about football for girls and women that when we play a game that we weren't used to playing or as welcome to playing, so to go out there and like pull a guy's flag or juke them and make him fall or miss your flag or score a touchdown, it gives you a different sense of empowerment. And I drank the flag football Kool-Aid, and I was all in after being just a little bit successful against men, and I wanted more. And so then I started playing like 9 leagues in 1 week.
2: Wow.
1: You know, Monday through Friday, 2 Saturday, 2 Sunday. Where there was football, I was there. I was there from the lights on to the lights off. Like, I just fell in love with this game. It was a new way to get like my competitive exercise, friendship, you know, desires out. And I don't know, I just sat there, studied the game, met a lot of people, and here we are today doing podcasts, you know?
2: How are you seeing attitudes around women playing football change in your day-to-day over the course of these 2 decades where you've kind of watch the sport grow in such exponential ways?
1: I would say in the beginning of my like flag football experience, the attitudes towards women playing football, you know, there was kind of like, what do you do? Oh, I have a flag football game tonight. It's kind of like, what? It's kind of like a giggle, like, okay, that's kind of like a a joke, right? Like that not taken serious. But I feel like that wave has kind of changed. Mm. And I feel like now when people ask, like, what do you do? What do you mean? And they'll be like, I'll be like, yeah, I play flag football for Team USA. Or, you know, I have a football game tonight. Like, regardless of the scale of it, I feel and hear and see a lot more like, whoa, that's cool. How do I sign up? How'd you find that? And so it's like, I think there's a visibility that's kind of like been created. And some people have an interest to kind of want to hop on board and play themselves and lace up themselves. And so I feel like there's a lot more positive energy about it and saying like, oh, wow, you're a girl playing in it. This is so cool.
2: Yeah.
1: And so it gives us a different type of confidence. It gives us a different type of empowerment. And so I think there's a fun, positive shift of attitude, both for the fan outside perspective and for the athlete's confidence and feeling empowered. 20 years from now, this is going to be a household sport. Instead of like Sunday football, college Saturday, Friday night lights, we're going to get one of these days of the week and it's going to be like, you know, flag football Friday. So the more we see these people, the more we want to be them. I always feel like representation matters. And so the more people see it, they feel like they can be it and that they believe in it. But when you don't see it, you don't know that your dreams are either limited or limitless. But now that we see it, it feels limitless.
2: Benita Crouch, caller V, the Tom Brady of flag football, former PE teacher, current pro flag football ambassador for tomorrow sports. Earlier, you heard from Tookni Nguyen from the LA Times. Heidi Mwagdi produced, Miranda Kennedy edited with help from Jolie Myers, Gabriel Dunatov, and Sarah Schweppe were our referees. And Bridger Dunnigan and David Tatisher were our sound guys, I guess. I'm Sean Ramos. From the rest of the team is Amin Al-Sadi, Abishai Arti, Denise Guerra, Patrick Boyd, Danielle Hewitt, Kelly Wessinger, Ariana Spuru, Dustin DeSoto, Miles Bryan, Peter Balanon, Rosen, and Noel King. Breakmaster Cylinder would crush the halftime show. 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
10: Live from NPR News in Washington, I'm Ryland Barton. People on the Gulf Coast are being urged to take shelter as Hurricane Isaias barrels ahead. It's the first hurricane of an unusually quiet Atlantic season. NPR's Sergio Martinez Beltran's in Pensacola, Florida.
11: Conditions in the Florida Panhandle have quickly deteriorated. The wind has picked up. The rain is becoming more intense in this area. State officials have said they're hoping that it will weaken by the time it hits the shore. Governor DeSantis said the state has prepared to respond to it as a major hurricane. Sergio Martinez Beltran, NPR News, Pensacola, Florida.
10: Ukraine's President Volodymyr Zelensky says the White House's decision to lift sanctions on Russian diesel will only prolong the war. NPR's Joanna Kakissis reports that President Trump announced the deal after speaking with Russian President Vladimir Putin.
12: Trump's decision to lift sanctions on Russian diesel is the White House's latest attempt to lower fuel prices, which have risen sharply since the U.S. war on Iran. In a voice message to reporters, Zelensky slams Trump's decision as weak and says Russia will make billions. That means more money for this war, more money to inflict suffering on us, he said. It only feeds Putin and gives him the ability to keep fighting. Ukraine's negotiating team is in Florida trying to restart peace talks. Zelensky says the team is being used as, quote, a smokescreen. Joanna Kakissis, NPR News, Kyiv.
10: Senior ICE official Marcos Charles says federal officers shot and wounded a Dominican man in New York yesterday because they believed their lives were in danger. ICE officers shot 28-year-old Oscar Belgal in the neck while he was driving with his 5-year-old son. DHS says the officers didn't see the child. Vice President J.D. Vance expressed doubts today about the Pentagon's plan to live stream the firing squad execution of Fort Hood shooter Nedal Malik Hassan.
13: I hope that people don't forget that this is a guy who brutally murdered a lot of innocent people. Now that said, I mean, look, if it's ultimately live streamed, I'm not going to be watching it.
10: Hassan killed 13 people and injured 32 others during a mass shooting at Fort Hood Army Base in Texas. The U.S. has not conducted a public execution since the 1930s. Public executions are rare globally. Only Iran and Afghanistan carried out public executions last year. Families headed by someone aged 75 or older are now America's wealthiest, while the youngest families saw their wealth decline in the past 3 years. That's according to the Federal Reserve's Survey of Consumer Finances. It underscores how robust stock market gains have made wealthier American families even richer since the survey conducted every 3 years was last completed in 2022. This is NPR News. Authorities in the United Arab Emirates say the Fly Dubai co-pilot attacked the captain of a flight to Tel Aviv last month, intending to crash the plane into Israel's main airport terminal. The UAE's top prosecutor says the Omani national aimed to cause maximum casualties, drawing inspiration from the September 11th attacks. The co-pilot confessed to acting alone. President Trump has announced a $100 million program to support individuals who pursue PhDs in STEM research. NPR's Alyssa Nadworny reports this new push comes as the administration has created a lot of uncertainty around scientific research.
14: The White House says it is ushering in, quote, a golden age of science research. That includes a shift away from federal funding and toward private industry investment. But Noam Ross, a scientist who co-founded Grant Witness, an organization that tracks federal grant funding, sees it differently.
15: I am always enthusiastic about more investment into science, but you could think of this as someone planting a tree somewhere where they just burned down a forest, right?
14: In the last 2 years, the Trump administration has canceled or paused more than $11 billion in federal research money to universities. Labs shut down, projects halted, researchers let go. And that's fed into a feeling that U.S. scientific research is falling behind countries like China. Alyssa Nadworny, NPR News.
10: The Draconid meteor shower peaks tonight. It comes as Earth barrels through the debris stream left by a comet. Unlike most meteor showers, the Draconids are best viewed in the evening just a few hours after sunset. I'm Ryland Barton. This is NPR News from Washington.
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19: One, two.

It is that time once again for another round of Random Tracks. Thank you so much for tuning in. My name is Dr. Paul, and we're going to kick things off this week with a birthday shout out. We've got a few birthdays, more than a few birthdays to get through this week. But we're going to start off with a birthday shout out going out to Sean Lennon, who was born on October the 9th of 1975 in New York City. And of course, he is the son of John Lennon and Yoko Ono. And he also shares his birthday with his pappy, John Lennon, who was born on October 9th of 1940 in Liverpool. So we're going to hear a track from each one of the Lennons to kick things off here this week. And we're going to start off with Sean. This comes from a project he is with, I should say a group he formed with Les Claypool, the Lennon Claypool, actually the Claypool Lennon Delirium. And the name of the album is The Great Paradox and the Golden Egg of Empathy. And that came out earlier this year. And we're going to hear a song called What a Predicament. Happy birthday, Sean Lennon.

The Beatles, of course. John Lennon wrote that track for his future wife, Yoko Ono. I Want You, She's So Heavy. And John would have celebrated his 86th birthday on October the 9th. And just before that, we heard from John's son, Sean, with the Claypool Lennon Delirium, What a Predicament. And Sean is celebrating his 51st birthday, also on October the 9th. So father and son sharing the same birthday. You are tuned into 90.5 KTRL, Tarleton Public Radio. My name is Dr. Paul. This is Random Tracks. And we are rolling on with yet another birthday shout out. This one going out to John Entwistle of The Who, bass player for The who was born on October 9th of 1944 in Chiswick, London. So we're going to hear something from the Quadrophenia soundtrack, John letting loose his bass playing skills on this one. This is The Real Me.

Bad, bad, not good, right there beside April. Just before that, It Ain't Over Till It's Over, Lenny Kravitz. And we started things off with The Who and The Real Me, featuring John Entwistle on bass. Who was born in 1944 on October the 9th in London, England. And he passed away back in 2002 on June 27th at the age of 57. You are tuned into 90.5 KTRL, Tarleton Public Radio. My name is Dr. Paul. This is Random Tracks. And let us roll on with yet another birthday shout out. This one going out to PJ Harvey, who was also born on October the 9th of 1969 in Dorset, England. So let us listen to some PJ immediately. This is One Line.

Corey Willis with a cover of Steely Dan's Dirty Work. Just before that, Ambulance LTD with Heavy Lifting. And we started things off with PJ Harvey, who was born on October 9th of 1969. And we heard One Line. You are tuned into 90.5 KTRL, and we are rolling on with something new from Stevie Wonder. Actually, this is old material that he recorded during the sessions for Songs in the Key of Life back in 1976. And there were some tracks that he held off that release, but now he is releasing them out into the world on a four-song EP called Songs in the Key of Life, the EP. So here we go. This is a track called It's Easier.

You are tuned into 90.5 KTRL Stephenville. My name is Dr. Paul. This is Random Tracks. And I thought I'd christen hour two here with something that gets us into the spirit of autumn. And the best way I can think that we can do that is listen to some Vince Guaraldi. This is The Great Pumpkin.

from the 2000 album Kaleidoscope. That was DJ Food with The Crow. Just before that, Mr. Van Morrison with Everyone, the Village Green Preservation Society from the Kinks from November of 1968. And we started things off with the Vince Guaraldi Trio and the Great Pumpkin Waltz. You are tuned in to 90.5 KTRL. My name is Dr. Paul. You are listening to Random Tracks. And we're going to continue on with something from Mike D, a Beastie Boy. Was a Beastie Boy. Always will be a Beastie Boy. And he's got a new album out called Thank You. And this track is True Colors.

Niagara Boys, Stretch My Arms. Just before that, Somebody's Baby from Jackson Browne. Jackson Browne celebrating a 78th birthday on October

Heidelberg, Germany, where his father was stationed in the military. And of course, he found his way to the West Coast of the United States, California, and helped usher in that California sound in the 1970s. Him and the Eagles and Linda Ronstadt had some fine music through there. Wet Leg just before that with Davina McCall. And we started things off with Mike D. He's got a solo record out now called Thank You. And we heard True Colors. You are tuned into 90.5 KTRL, Tarleton Public Radio. My name is Dr. Paul. This is Random Tracks. And I'm going to roll on with a song that I play quite frequently here on the show. But that's okay. I just think it's a song to behold. Just beautiful piece of music from Mitski. My Love, Mine, All Mine.

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Rudman, and this is Footlight Parade, Sounds of the American Musical. This time, we're going to revisit the days when lots of Broadway and Hollywood songwriters actually became household names. Imagine that. We're going to hear radio air checks, interviews, and performances that feature George Gershwin, Irving Berlin, Rodgers and Hart, and Hammerstein, Leonard Bernstein, Johnny Mercer, Cole Porter, UB Blake, Alan J. Lerner, and more. So stick around. 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
1: Remember back in 1988 when Phantom of the Opera was so hot that Time magazine put Andrew Lloyd Webber on the cover? It was astonishing to me because no songwriter for theater or film had won that kind of notoriety in a very long time. Lloyd Webber found himself part of a tradition of celebrity songwriters that goes back to the beginning of the 20th century. And some of the celebs even strutted their own stuff.

0: first Broadway songwriter to become a household name, the brash but irresistible George M. Cohan, selling two hits from one of the many musical comedies in which he starred, Little Johnny Jones, in 1904. That's a 1942 recording, made the year he died. Of course, it's now common practice for pop singers to write their own songs. But from Cohan's time until the 1960s, the songwriter who doubled as performer was a rare bird. But here's one, lyricist Johnny Mercer. His southern roots inspired marvelous folk poetry, plus a series of terrific recordings in the 1940s and 50s. Here's Mercer in 1971, and then in 1941.
1: I really do like music. My Aunt Hattie told me that when I was a baby, six months old, she hummed me, and I hummed right back at her. And I can remember walking down the street and asking my older brother Walter, who was then about 17, I must have been about 8 years old, who the greatest songwriter in the world was, and he told me Irving Berlin. And this is the first song. Mine's a hopeless case, but there's one saving grace.

Lyricist Johnny Mercer at the height of his popularity. The title song from the film musical Blues in the Night, with music by Harold Arlen, recorded in 1941 for the label he co-founded, Capitol Records. And before that, performing his first song, Out of Breath, written with Everett Miller for the 1930 Garrick Gaieties. The biggest celebrity of the singing Tunesmiths was Hoagy Carmichael, who parlayed his Hollywood songwriting into a career that conquered just about every entertainment medium. He made dozens of records, hundreds of radio appearances, and even sang in the movies, which was remarkable considering Hoagy's voice, which he described as wheezy and flatsy through the nose. He might have also added, inimitable.

0: of a very unfortunate color man who got arrested down in old Hong Kong. He got 20-year paper leads taken away from him when he kicked old Buddha's gong.
1: Music and lyrics by Hoagy Carmichael, who performed that song as Cricket the Piano Player in To Have and Have Not, starring Bogey and Bacall in 1944. As for our next songwriting celebrity, who is Leonard Bernstein, about the only thing he didn't do was sing. He was a passionate conductor, composer, TV star, music guru, and all-around glamour boy. America's highest profile classical artist from the 1950s until his death in 1990. But Lenny relished conducting his Broadway scores as much as the music of Mahler.

Leonard Bernstein leading the New York Philharmonic in two pieces of his dance music from West Side Story, 1957. Another high-profile songwriter is about to take the podium, and this is a study in contrasts. We're going to go from Bernstein's Mambo and Cha-Cha to a sentimental waltz composed by Sigmund Romberg. Even though Rami's operettas were smash hits back in the 1920s, as late as 1948, fans packed his concerts when he toured the country with his own orchestra.

0: Sigmund Romberg conducting Deep in My Heart, Dear from the Student Prince. Here's a celebrity songwriting team, Richard Rodgers and Lorenz Hart. It's 1938, and they're the featured guests on the national radio program Tune Up Time. These moments, though, are unsettling. The scripted interview ridicules Larry Hart's persona and short stature, with Hart apparently a willing participant. What's so wrenching, of course, is that we now know what the radio audience didn't have a clue about in 1938. That this genius poet of Tin Pan Alley was an alcoholic and a closeted homosexual who led a tormented, masochistic life. It ended 5 years later when Hart was only 48.
1: Tune Up Time is proud to present the American Gilbert and Sullivan, Dick Rodgers and Larry Hart. Hi, lad.
2: Hi.
1: Listen, Dick, you too, Larry. You boys have been marching out in front of the hit parade for almost 20 years. You know, our listeners are familiar with the songs and the shows you've written, but many of them haven't seen you. Could you describe yourself?
3: Well, I'm Dick.
1: Yeah?
3: I'm 152 pounds, height 5'8", I'm 36 years old, and I must have been a beautiful baby.
1: And you, Larry?
4: I'm 125 pounds, I'm 5 foot tall, I'm 14 years old, and I'm still a beautiful baby.
1: Oh, Larry, Larry.
4: I may be little, but I'm cute.
1: Larry, I'm surprised to hear you plug somebody else's song like I Must Have Been a Beautiful Baby. For a minute, I was afraid you'd say I'm 5 feet tall and I must have been a small hotel. You know, if you had a black sombrero on, I'd swear I was talking to Mayor LaGuardia. Look, boys, I know these people want to know how you go about writing a show. What's the procedure?
4: Well, it happens different ways. Once we were both reading a book and it gave us an idea that it was about time that we wrote a show.
1: What book were you reading?
3: Bank book.
1: But you fellas have done so many successful shows, you must have some kind of a working schedule.
3: We have. I get up at 6 o'clock every morning. Then I wake up Larry, and we work for half an hour.
1: Then what do?
3: I wake up Larry again.
4: Then I start to work on the lyrics. When it's finished, I read the whole lyric to Dick.
1: And then what do?
4: I wake him up.
1: Look, Larry, Dick, people want to know how you get inspiration for songs.
3: Well, I'll tell you, Walter, the idea might spring out of anything. Uh-huh. Something that happens to you.
1: Yeah.
3: Some place you go, some people you meet.
1: Then how did you get the idea for that song you wrote called 10 Cents a Dance?
3: Oh, Larry got that idea from the girls he runs around with.
4: They only charged me 5 cents a dance.
1: Well, you fellas must do a lot of night work. I've often wondered, how do you get away with all that banging on the piano and singing? Don't the neighbors ever complain?
3: Well, they used to, but now I've got a system. Whenever anyone opens the door to complain about the noise, I just pick Larry up in my arms, stick a bottle in his mouth, and start to walk the floor with him. Then I say, I'm sorry, but the little darling is teething.
4: I'm still a beautiful baby.
1: You know, ladies and gentlemen, a composer like Dick likes to hear his tunes played. A lyricist like Larry likes to hear his songs sung. Andre Castellanos likes to play. Kate Thompson likes to sing. And we all like to listen. So here comes You Took Advantage of Me.
5: I'm a sentimental sap, that's all. What's the use trying not to fall? I have no will, you made you kill. You took advantage of me. I'm just like an apple.

0: If I'm not too formal, tell me, of all the songs you two have written, which one is your favorite?
1: I think Richard's best tune is the one he's playing now. With a song in my heart.
0: All right, let's hear some more of it, Dick.

0: tuning up again with Andre Castellanos and more of his music, Kay Thompson and the Rhythm Singers, and as our special guest, we'll bring you the inimitable, the charming, the pride and joy of London and New York, the star of Set to Music, Noel Coward's Broadway review of the moment, My Sweetheart, Beatrice Lilly. See you next Thursday. This is Walter O'Keefe, who never knocks anybody, because this is an anti-knock program.
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2: 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I'm Bill Rudman. 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
2: The phrase has such a ring to it, learner and low. The publicity they reaped in 1956 from Broadway's My Fair Lady made them household names, that's for sure. And then two more blockbusters followed. The film Gigi in 1958 and the stage musical Camelot in 1960. Based on the myth of King Arthur, Camelot entered the realm of American myth after the Kennedy assassination because historically

0: As you are pacing or standing, as the case may be, could you tell us or sing for us, perhaps, those songs which give you personally the most pleasure? The stage is yours.
1: These three songs are songs that from three different plays that the best I can say about them is when I've heard them done well and properly in the theater, that I'd forgotten I had anything to do with them. And I am most attached to those three because of it.

0: told me.
1: Anyone among us have an inkling or a clue what magic feats of wizardry and voodoo you can do? And who would ever guess what powers you possess? And who would have the sense to change his views and start to mind his ESPs and Qs? Would ever dream of hearing phones before they ring, or altering the earth to send you up a little

0: grown accustomed to the trace of something in the air, accustomed to her face.
1: Lyricist Alan J. Lerner performing three of his songs. Frederick Lowe composed Camelot and I've Grown Accustomed to Her Face. Burton Lane wrote the music for On a Clear Day. Here's another time capsule. On a Sunday evening in 1938, the PR guys at 20th Century Fox bought an hour of airtime on CBS radio. Their goal was to stir up interest in the new movie musical Alexander's Ragtime Band, and their hook was a birthday tribute to songwriter Irving Berlin, a pop icon, as we would say today, who had just turned 50. His charming appearance is introduced by Al Jolson, who must, of course, get in on the act.
2: 30 years now, the whole world has danced to his tunes. He's written more hit songs than any other living composer. But of all the nice things that have been said about him, the finest tribute was paid to him by another great composer, Jerry Kern, who said, "Irving Berlin has no place in American music. He is American music." Ladies and gentlemen, the fellow who really leads the parade, Irving Berlin.
3: Thank you, Al, and thank you, ladies and gentlemen. But what can a songwriter say? What can a songwriter do? I wish I could make an appropriate speech, but speech-making simply is out of my reach. So what can a songwriter do? What can a songwriter say? A fiddler can speak with his fiddle. A singer can speak with his voice. An actor can speak with his tongue and his cheek. But a songwriter has no choice. Whatever his rights or his wrongs, he only can speak with his songs. So, Al, let me say it with music.

0: Irving Berlin and Al Jolson in 1938. Talk about songwriter celebs. How about George Gershwin? In 1934, while working on Porgy and Bess, he needed some steady income. So for a full year, the songwriter took to the airwaves as the star of his own national radio show on NBC. Right now, a couple minutes from the very first program, with the 35-year-old Gershwin at the piano, getting ready to play Gershwin.
1: It is now the great privilege of Phenomint to introduce this vital, interesting personality, Mr. George Gershwin.
2: Good evening. Don Wilson said that these programs were to be intimate reviews of modern music. I'm afraid that's a rather large order. Personally, I should have felt safer if he had said that the programs were to be informal, but that is certainly what my part in them will be. I want you to feel as though you had simply dropped in at my house, or I at yours, to run over a few tunes that may have given us pleasure. But right now, I want to play for you a composition of mine that brings up the pleasantest memories. That I Got Rhythm from a show called Girl Crazy. Maybe you saw it a few seasons ago. Again, I had the pleasure of working with my brother Ira, who supplied the lyrics. Anyway, let's try it.

0: In just a moment, we will play for you a few bars of the song, which I'm going to feature on our Friday night program. But first, let Don Wilson has a word for you.
1: George Gershwin, presiding over this program of modern music, presented for your entertainment by Phenamint, the chewing gum laxative, brings us the spirit of the day in which we live. Modern life with its complex problems, its progress toward better times.

0: precious history. George Gershwin on his 1934 radio show. Americans loved Cole Porter's public persona as a leader of the smart set, and he loved polishing his image. In the 1930s, he was all over the gossip columns, and he could even be found endorsing products in Life magazine ads. This soundbite from a radio interview is followed by one of Cole's commercial recordings for Victor.
1: I was sent to the Harvard Law School, and I happened to go to a smoker one night, my first year at the law school, where the dean was present. And I played some songs I'd written as an undergraduate at Yale. And after I finished, he took me in a corner and said, "Why'd you go on with law? You're no good at it. Why don't you switch to the music school and make a career of writing for musical comedy?" And it never entered my head before.
2: Times have changed, and we've often rewound the clock since the Puritans got the shock when they landed on Plymouth Rock. If today any shock they should try to stem, instead of landing on Plymouth Rock, Plymouth Rock would land.

Porter with the title song from his 1934 musical. Songwriter and performer UB Blake won his celebrity status at least twice. In the 1920s, in collaboration with lyricist Noble Sissel, he advanced the cause of African-American musical theater with hit shows like Shuffle Along and Chocolate Dandies. And then in 1969, when he was 86 years old, UB made a spectacular return to show business. He recorded his music for John Hammond, he gave irrepressible interviews about the jazz age, and he captivated a younger audience with TV appearances on The Dick Cavett Show. Right now, from the 1969 sessions, this pioneer of Harlem stride piano is reunited with Noble Sissel, who does the singing. And I-

86-year-old Ubi Blake, reminding us that I'm Just Wild About Harry was originally written as a waltz. It's from the 1921 Shuffle Along.

0: Two more household name songwriters. That's Richard Rodgers conducting the New York Philharmonic, his Carousel Waltz. Rodgers and Hammerstein were so fundamental to our popular culture in the 1940s and 50s that in 1957, MGM Records released a 2-LP boxed set titled Rodgers and Hammerstein, A Recorded Portrait. Amazingly enough, the set included no music or star performers, just interviews conducted by Arnold Michaelis. The assumption being that Americans would care about what the writers had to say about their work, about themselves, and about life. And we did. Oscar Hammerstein gets the final word.
1: Now, philosophically, why were you born?
2: Well, I think it's asking a great deal of me to tell you why I was born, because, of course, I don't know beyond the fact that I know why everybody was born. Everybody was born to advance the life in this universe, the life that we all live and that we all contribute to. Nobody was born just to live all by himself or to do something all by himself. I was born to be talking to you now.
1: Could you have stopped it?
2: No. I couldn't stop being born, and I can't stop dying. Except that when I die, I think that this conversation I've had with you will live on in your memory, and many other things I've done will live on, as many things you've done and said will live on, and it all meshes somehow and winds up in the same thing, like so many drops of water in a river.
1: Oscar, this love for man that you have, man generically...
2: It's my interest in man.
1: Do you separate that in any way from your understanding of the term God?
2: No, I think that's one and the same thing. Our interests are belonging to one another. The oneness on earth is the same thing as our oneness with God. God is that oneness in my own conception. He is all of us and we all are him.
1: Isn't that the feeling that you tried to get across in Carousel with the song, You'll Never Walk Alone?
2: I think that is in there, yes. I think that the faith I think we should all have in ourselves and one another is in there, illustrated by these words. When you walk through a storm, hold your head up high and don't be afraid of the dark. At the end of the storm is a golden sky and the sweet silver song of a lark. Walk on through the wind, walk on through the rain, though your dreams be tossed and blown. Walk on, with hope in your heart, and you'll never walk alone, you'll never walk alone.
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2: And here's the Footlight Parade bonus. More Richard Rodgers from his years with lyricist Lawrence Hart. And this recording is a treat because it's a piano roll made by Rodgers in 1929 when he was just 27. We're going to hear as much as we have time for in a medley of songs from the musical comedy Spring Is Here, the most famous of which comes first with A Song in My Heart.

0: 27-year-old Richard Rodgers, selections from Spring Is Here. It's a piano roll he recorded in 1929.
1: From Feature Story News in Brussels, I'm William Denslow. The Pentagon's announced that the execution of a former US Army major will be live-streamed. Idar Hassan killed 13 unarmed soldiers at Fort Hood in 2009. The US has imposed sanctions on the International Criminal Court. The move comes hours after a former judge won the Nobel Peace Prize. France has pledged 3,000 extra supply teachers in a concession to students following weeks of protests.
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Latin Grammy-nominated Brazilian bassist composer Diogo Brown is as enthusiastic and joyful as his music, both inspiring you to feel great and maybe just get up and dance. His latest CD, Beleza Pura, with his 11-piece band, Gafieira Rio Miami, is a celebration of Brazilian music of the 1940s and 50s that brought together the sounds of Brazil with American big band swing. Gafieira Rio Miami puts a modern twist on it all by adding musical influences from the rich cultural diversity of Miami, adding in some funk and jazz for good measure. Diogo and I recorded the following conversation this past June. I'm Judy Carmichael, and this is Jazz Inspired. Here is Uma Zero from Beleza Pura, featuring celebrated guitarist Yamaldo Costa.

0: I love choro, which is why I started with this. I have a real soft spot for this. But I've never heard it in this kind of setting. I've always heard it, even in clubs in Brazil, I've always heard it with smaller groups, or, you know, six people, five people, something like that.
1: Right.
0: So I especially love this track. So talk about this. No, it's fantastic.
1: Thank you so much.
0: I challenge anyone to listen to the CD and not get up and dance, because I've been dancing through the whole thing. So talk about this
1: track.
0: It's wonderful.
1: Yeah, so 1-0 by Pixinguinha is a classic chorinho that we have in Brazil. That you're right. It's usually a quartet, quintets, very small pieces, pandeiro, saxophone, acoustic guitar. But on this time, we tried to do it in a gafieira way, which means that it's more, there's a bunch of more elements. We're an 11-piece big band. But also, I was trying to figure it out, a tune that could be used with the greatest, Yamandu Costa, you know? So he's our guest, his special guest on that track. So I figured he was coming to Miami to do a tour here in the U.S., and then we call him. It was like, man, we can't believe you're here. We got, you know, we want to invite you to come to the studio. We bought bottles of champagne. We grabbed him in the airport. It was such a party to have. I know him. We're friends from many years, but then we never had a chance to really do anything together in a professional way. And so he was like, man, I'm down. Let me know the time. And we take it from there. And that for us was just an honor to have one of the best guitar players in the world in our album, you know, Yamandu Costa, genius.
2: Yeah.
0: Amazing. Yeah. It's so beautiful. And I think a lot of people that know jazz and Brazilian music even a bit, they always think of the coming together of these styles and cultures in the 60s. But right. I know I wasn't familiar with the big band influence and all of that. So that's particularly interesting to me, because I love big band music and I love Brazilian music.
1: Right.
0: But I didn't think about it influencing.
1: Oh, totally. Me, for example, as a kid, I grew up like listening to, you know, not only Brazilian music, but a lot of jazz music. My father was in the Navy, so he would travel over the world and bring the cassettes, you know, and he put it to us, Satchmo, Miles Davis, Sarah Vaughan, you name it, a lot. I have collections of vinyls, plenty of jazz music in my records that I have collections that some are not even open yet. You know what I mean? So I grew up with that sound everywhere. Every day I walk home, they were playing a vinyl of some of these different artists. And that's why, you know, I somehow captured that. I didn't even know I was going to be a musician, an artist, you know. It was just the environment of the house. My mom is cooking and Sarah Vaughan is playing, you know.
0: Or,
1: yeah, so this is like, I can't take this for granted, you know what I mean?

0: If you asked 20 Americans in a row, they would say, oh, music is a huge part of our life. And they would, it would be whatever popular music for most of these people that it's happening. Mm-hmm. And they don't realize all the music shows that mm-hmm. are happening in Brazil. And it's just a different thing. And you live both places, so you understand that. I'd like you to talk about that because it really... really stood out to me. We talked before we were on mic about Jô Soares, the right. show, which would be like a like Jimmy Fallon here right.
1: the
0: or
1: same,
0: something.
1: The same kind of format. Same yes, thing. Yes, yes.
0: Except yes. that when I was on, which was a very big deal for me.
1: Of course.
0: There were five other music acts. To where here, the music act, if they even have one, is at the very end of the show. you know what I mean? It's very, very different. So speak to that. It's just because even your parents having all of that music, you were fortunate that your family was cultured in that regard. But I found loads of people that were like that when I was in Brazil. That was not unusual. So speak to that.
1: Yeah, so I think in general, Brazil is the type of country that we absorb a lot, especially the American culture, you know. We absorb a lot of that. In the 60s, on the golden era, all the movies, Fred Astaire movie. My mom was showing me Fred Astaire and all of this type of movies. The movies they're dancing, they're singing in the rain, all of that stuff. I grew up seeing that, you know what I mean? Just, I think we, as Brazilians, we're very open-minded, like, to absorb, especially jazz, and American, culture, you know, it's very, that's the movies that we see, on TV, all of them are American movies, you know? So it's like we have our soap operas very well produced, like our novellas, soap operas. But in the movie scene back then, the movie industry in this back then, and we're talking about 80s when I grew up in my 80s kid, and didn't have the same level of quality, you know? Nowadays it's different. Brazil is, we got Oscars, we got like recognition and stuff like that. Mm-hmm. But back then, not really. So we would have to buy this VHS tapes, you know? And my mom would have like tons of them and put it. Let's see Judy Garland, let's see Fred Astaire, let's see all of this. And it was like, oh my gosh, what is this? What a wonderful world, you know what I mean? Satchmo, oh my gosh, it's just... So we basically grew up listening to a lot of fugas, so which means when you put it together with, of course, the bossa nova, also I grew up listening to a lot of bossa nova, Tom Elise, when you fusion that together... This is the type of result that we have. Cafeteria Rio Miami is kind of like an example of that.

0: my guest, Brazilian bassist and band leader Diogo Brown, from his CD, Beleza Pura. I'm Judy Carmichael, and this is Jazz Inspired.
1: We absolutely, the blockbuster, the American culture in Brazil, absolutely. Not other different, not other cultures, not Spanish culture, not Japanese culture, even if we have a Japanese colony in Brazil. I can go through that later, but we, the culture-wise, music-wise, United States, that's what we always been receiving. That's turn on the TV, that's what we're going to see. In the afternoon, you'd have a, not in the afternoon, at night, you'd have like a Back to the Future type of thing. Or the Eddie Murphy movie, Living in America, things like that, you know? And even before, and of course, if you go to a older era, of course, all the Chaplin movies. Oh my gosh, I grew up watching Charlie Chaplin, you know, with my mom. The black and white movies, that's how I...
0: It's fantastic.
1: Based, you know what I mean? So it's like,
0: and it would give you that openness to things combining, which is the essence of your band, is putting all these different things together.
1: Of course.
0: Which is fascinating. Yeah.
1: We have a Brazilian rhythm, you know, on the percussion in the rhythm section, all of that. But then comes a virtuoso sax solo. Jazz with jazz harmony, you know, C major augmented, major 7 augmented, and things like that. Jazz chords into the Brazilian music. That's what we love doing, and you know.
0: Do you remember the first big band that you heard? Does that, because you sent me Glenn Miller as an influence, because that's the classic big band swing sound, I'm assuming. But were there other ones that you heard, or is that one that really, why did that stand out to you?
1: I think there was a time that these songs became so popular in Brazil that they even have a soap opera in the 7 p.m. time, which would play. So I remember listening to that every single day because of the soap opera. The next thing I know, my mom, obviously, she bought the vinyl. And so either would be on the TV or she would be playing on the vinyl on the player.

0: did. Mascanada. Am I saying that sort of correctly?
1: Absolutely right. Absolutely right.
0: I love this because you've got the rap in the beginning. Talk about combining things. I love this because you've got a rap in the beginning, and then it's salsa. And it's samba.
1: Yes.
0: And it's big band.
1: Yes.
0: And I'm dancing through the whole thing. And it is just, putting this arrangement together is just wonderful. Speak about this because it's because everybody knows this tune.
1: Right. And,
0: but to hear it so differently.
1: Okay. So this tune, it's a Jorge Benjor tune that everybody thinks is a Sergio Mendes, but it's actually wrote by Jorge Benjor on Samba Esquema Novo 1963 or 1964, if I'm not mistaken. And then it became like such a huge success, right? And then Sergio Mendes re-recorded that in 1966. With Brazil 66, and it became even bigger, right? Like in America, huge. It was like a huge, man. And so they did it again and again in the 2000s in Timeless album, with the Black Eyed Peas and everything. And then I was like, man, this tune has been recorded all over the world. I have to do something different about. And since I'm in Miami is such a Latin city with all the Spanish community in here, you know? So I was like, I need to involve this Hispanic people to the Brazilian people, to the American people all together. And I had this thing, man, I need to do like a rap in Portuguese talking about the dancing steps, you know? All that I'm saying there has to do with the dancing styles. We can get to this later, but that has to do with dance, with Brazil, with the salsa mixing everything, and throwing out that for people to dance. That's what Gafieira is. Gafieira, it's a big ballroom that we, you know, on the 40s and 50s in Brazil, if you're black, you would be not allowed to be playing instruments on the streets. You were treating like a criminal, you know? So they create this kind of rooms in the backyards of the, not rooms, in the backyard of their houses to just have fun, play music and dance to it. You know, that's how the whole thing became. And then of course, we used to have slaves back then, you know, like the slavery was gone, but at the same time, not really, you know what I mean? So what makes a difference for them to be recognized by a slave or not is the fact that they have shoes or not. Mm. So they're dancing. They used to raise their pants a little bit. So they're dancing and showing their shoes. So that gives a little bit more respect. And that gives you the sense of, okay, this guy is not a slave anymore. He's got a pair of shoes.
0: Wow.
1: Yeah. So that, the whole thing, that's why, you know, even the dance came like the, from there, it's just developed. And now the young generation in Brazil, it's actually pretty, you know, intense with the samba de gafieira.

0: I'm Judy Carmichael, and this is Jazz Inspired.
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0: 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I'll be appearing at Bay Street Theater in Sag Harbor, New York, October 10th. 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I'm talking with Brazilian bandleader and bassist Diogo Brown. You talked about Waters of March. I'm not even going to try to say it. You say it. You say it in Portuguese.
1: Águas de Março.
0: Yeah, there you go. You were the third musician in a row on this show who's mentioned this track. Now, of course, it's a hugely famous track.
1: Of course.
0: I will say that.
1: Yes, yes.
0: But with the vast catalog that Jobim has,
1: right,
0: I find it interesting that so many people mention this. Now, Elis Regina, I had her on the show quite a while ago, last year sometime, and she talked about the origin of the song that everybody
1: Elis Regina?
0: Yeah.
1: You had her on the show?
0: I did. It was
1: get
0: a great
1: thrill. Here.
0: Yes. Yeah.
1: For
0: she's
1: real?
0: Like, yeah, we're making a plan to hang out on the beach in Rio. That's like,
1: oh,
0: we have a date.
1: Oh my gosh.
0: No, I'm such a huge fan. I've been a fan forever of her. I mean, who isn't a fan, right? So
1: oh
0: she was telling me that everybody thinks it's the girl from Ipanema was, but that it was actually this, that Tom was having this very down period, thought his career was over, and then he wrote this, and it really took off. So that was new information for me in that, but I don't think that's why so many musicians choose this tune. Why is this an inspiration for you? I'm fascinated that so many people choose this song.
1: Yeah, not obviously by the harmonic, not only for the harmonic comp, because actually the real song, it could be only four chords. It can be only.
0: Yeah.
1: It could be, give me a second. I'm going to show you this. So.

I'm talking about what? Just to eat, this, the whole song could be this, but Jobim, or we'll never do this, you know? With the majesty, with the genius, and he starts inverting the bass, and

0: And so, and on and on and on and on. So it's not only about that mad, okay, now we're going back.
1: I love it. No, because nobody has talked to me. No, I wanted you to, because it's fascinating how we all come into these things differently. You know, that the same song can inspire people in vastly different ways. So you illustrating that is perfect. So continue.
0: Okay, so not only Águas de Março, it's a piece of art. Harmonically, you know, the lyrics, oh my gosh, it's like he's seeing things on the way and he's describing everything. He was building a house on the top of the mountain and he sees a stick, he sees a bird. As a matter of fact, the song started by the influence of Machita Pere, which the birds that he sees, that sings this two little notes. He goes like, and then that's how he started the whole entire composition. So it's not only about that. Of course, that means a lot to me, but I remember I was 10 years old coming back from school, going upstairs, getting home. And when I get home from the streets, I'm listening my mom with the help again. Cool.
1: Your mom is the hippest mom, I'm telling you.
0: She's like this super musical

super musical person, never touch an instrument or anything, but she listened to so much like great stuff, you know. So that gave me like a little reference, you know. So I was going up in the stairs, I'm listening to my mom, listening to dad, and I'm, mom, I love this song, can you play it again? And and she goes on the vinyl, he has and play it again and over and over. So this actually is part of my, you know, childhood, you know. So that's how I bring in my heart, and now be able to play in Gafieira with this beautiful arrangement from Ricardo Gili, which is a guy that used to work with Jobim. He was a 17 years old kid sitting on the bottom of Jobim's piano, you know, transcribing everything Jobim was playing right on the spot. So now this guy happens to be my neighbor in Brazil. And we happen to be really good friends nowadays. And he's like the arranger for the three albums we have done. The first one that has João Donato, Chico Pinheiro, and a bunch of great players. The second one was live here in Miami. We did a YouTube thing. And this third one, Beleza Pura, he's the one in charge of all the arrangements. So, yeah.

0: céu.
1: About this years ago, because you and I are fortunate in what we do, in that we also meet people who are very passionate about music, who are passionate listeners.
2: Of course.
1: And very often I started noticing that these were people who had started to play an instrument, but they then stopped and they said, well, I was never going to be so-and-so. I was never going, you know, they're heroes. But right. It wasn't that they were giving up. Like some people just, they just don't have it in them to keep going. These right. were people that I contend had such sophisticated natural taste
2: absolutely.
1: That they knew the difference. And I really see that with people because they can't tolerate stupid music.
2: No.
1: And
2: exactly.
1: I really think you're, and that is a gift. And I'm saying that for our listeners out there because those are the people early in my career who came in and they'd made a cassette, like you said, and they gave it to me. They'd say, I think you'll really like this mm-hmm. because they were older than I, they had bigger experience listening, and because of them, I got introduced to Stan Getz, or to Jobim, or to whoever you're
2: phenomenal,
1: talking about.
2: Phenomenal.
1: For us, if we hadn't had those people, if you hadn't had such a hip mother, if she was playing, you know, some who knows what.
2: Exactly, that wouldn't be the same.
1: That went, it wouldn't be the same. That went into you at an early, early age that built your ears and your sophistication. Now, a different kind of child wouldn't have taken it in, but she was mm-hmm. the right mother with the right child.
2: Mm-hmm.
1: And this is a show about inspiration. I'm fascinated with that. And I think that I had years ago a wonderful regular who came to a club I was playing and most people think they hate jazz. It's just true. I go ahead and say it. It's one of the reasons I made this show. They hear one thing and they hate it. I mean, I've had so many people after a concert say, I hate jazz, but I love you. But I have lots of musician friends who tell me that people tell them the same thing. So I'm not unique in this.
2: Yeah.
1: This guy had made a compilation tape of all jazz that he thought would seduce people into jazz. It was so hip. So it was like people like, you know, Fats Waller, Stan Getz, but he had Stan Getz on a, you know, on a ballad. You know, that guy. He did all these things to like, whoop, reel people in, hook them, and they'd uh-huh. say, wait, I really like this. Who's this? I thought I hated jazz, you know, because
2: yeah.
1: of this guy. He was out being an evangelist.
2: Yeah, jazz. I had to say something, yeah. So about that, there's two things. There's one thing that people who never grew up listening to this type of music, who are not familiar with, they're going to have some trouble with their first time listeners after the adult life. It's pretty hard for them to absorb that. Because it is very complex. It is jazz music. It's very. It's an expression that of the soul. It is an expression of your life. Like Charles Mingus, you know. Like I listened to Charles Mingus. Oh my God! I did the little video on Instagram playing. Actually, this was my tune that I had to play for my conservatory. I was, you know, getting the diploma, conservatory, whatever, Villa Lobos, and they made me play this tune, Goodbye Pork Pie Head.
1: Oh, right. Oh,
2: my
1: that's a
2: gosh.
1: Killer.
2: Bass and the bass solo by myself. That's it, just the bass playing that solo, you know? So I was doing that in front of all the school. Oh, my God. And then I remember, like, listening to that and actually getting into the, you have to merge into that before you play and make it your own. That's the hardest part, you know? My gosh, what am I going to do? So I do the bass solo with that and that just, so I think for me as a musician, obviously, it's different than just if you get a regular person and try to play that, it's going to be, what is this? It's too boring. Da, da, da, da, da. So I think education in their homes, like it starts at home, you know, Then if something else, you know, if you go to be a musician or whatever, go to school or to a conservatory, but it starts with their parents teaching them. I'm so honored and so lucky to have that naturally with my family, you know?
1: Yeah.
2: But
1: it's all about exposure and education. Because I say that all the time. People keep saying, we need more musicians. And I say, we need more audience.
2: Educate the audience as well, you know what I mean?
1: Like, that can enjoy it. Yeah, I go into schools whenever I can just to expose them to the music. And every concert I do, I insist that they set aside tickets, free tickets for young people. Because they're not going to come and pay. They don't know this music. There has to be a way to let them hear it. And that's what's so wonderful, one of the many things that's wonderful about your band, this project. This is such a great entry point to so many different kinds of music that you're combining, because this grabs you and pulls you on the dance floor.

0: My guest, bassist Diogo Brown and his band from his CD, Beleza Pura. I'm Judy Carmichael, and this is Jazz Inspired. I was thinking about the last time I was in Miami, and it is like I've been transported to another planet. It's so different from everywhere else, you know. It's just like music coming out. People are dressed up. Everybody's sexy. I'm like, yeah, every town should have this. I think every town should have a university, because that's always a good thing. You know, that gets some juice, young people. But I'm thinking just to have that kind of musical sensibility, that's such a thing, you know, that you're hearing it. Do you have any time for this group to play live in Miami, or are you always traveling? I thought about that.
1: No. We play here live a lot. We play here a lot.
0: You do?
1: We just got back from Philly. We did the FIFA fan, because right now it's World Cup, you know? So we did the Philly.
0: No, I know you were there. That was amazing. Very exciting. Gene told me.
1: 15,000 people. It was beautiful. And now here in Miami, we did the FIFA Fun Fest. We're doing a bunch of, there's festivals, World Cup festivals everywhere. So basically, whoever cannot go to the games, which is very, $2,000 minimum,
0: to get
1: in the stadium. My gosh, like what the heck?
0: Yeah.
1: FIFA, come on. And whoever cannot afford that, they go to the FIFA Fan Festival. And so there's soccer, there's a bunch of different countries involved, and of course there's music, and there's us, Gafeira here, Miami.
0: Yes, two thumbs up.
2: Você anda sumida lá da Gafeira. Por onde é que você tem andado? Você não aparece desde quinta-feira. Tenho saudade.

0: This is from the 40s. It's a song that we did it from the 40s. Basically, that little starting thing on Dama Ideal is from Geraldo Pereira, original. The first recording, Dama Ideal, in the 60s. And then I was like, man, I need to make a new version, transport that to 2026.
1: That's fantastic.
0: And do like that transition, you know? And it's a tune that not a lot of people really knows, but that's why I was like, you know what? We need to record that and bring it back. That's why our first album called Bring Back Samba. We need to bring that culture of the 40s, 50s, 60s back to nowadays. And we can even make a little bit more modern, but people need to know that Brazil is not only about bunda, you know, bunda. Brazil is not only about bunda. It's much more than that, okay? Maybe you have to want to cut that, whatever. I don't know.
1: No, it's perfect. It's perfect. That is so great.
0: But I say it again. People need to know Brazil. It's not only that, mulata, bunda, blah, blah, blah. It's much more than that.
1: Yes,
0: you know what I mean?
1: Absolutely. And this track was great because it was back to the future for me. Because I picked up on your whole vision with this CD. Was that exactly what you say, that you want to put this in a modern context with huge respect from where it came from, which is so beautiful and essential because it's right there, an epitome of how this music keeps growing and changing and evolving and
0: absolutely
1: hooking in new people. So yes, it's back to the future.
0: I love that, exactly. And so for me, doing this type of project is also a recap of what we have culturally. There was kind of left behind on the 90s, 2000s. People start to, no, that's from the past, blah, blah, blah. But when you go deeper, you go a little deeper in that, you see how strong and how they connect. Because the thing is, it's a huge dance. A lot of young dancers right now, they make a living teaching how to dance samba de gafieira. Because the thing is, think about samba. It's the main thing. From that, you have samba raiz, samba de partido alto, samba de roda, chorinho, samba de gafieira, pagode, and many, many, many, many others, you know, many other things. In samba de gafieira, it's, I don't know, from 5 years ago, I just had this thing in my mind that I couldn't stop thinking, man, I need to do something that is super musical, but is also super danceful. I want people to be dancing, but I also, if we have to play in the theater, everybody's sitting, having a drink, people are appreciating what we're playing, you know what I mean? So that was my goal, and I think I achieved that very well. We did a tour last year, last summer. We went to Chicago, Nevada, New York. We played at the Lincoln Center last year. It was, oh my gosh, they have this thing, Summer for the City. It was amazing. Now we're doing the FIFA Fun Fest. So I am just so glad this is coming alive. And I'm so glad to be here with you. And Jazz Inspired!

0: another that you put on your list for inspiring you was Dave Brubeck and Take Five. Now, this is a real classic. It's not a big band, but it's important on so many levels. I'm curious how it speaks to you.
1: It was pretty much the same deal that I'm saying from the other stuff. I was surrounded by that music all the time as a kid. So I'm like, 13, 14 years old. And I'm listening. I was like, what the heck? And my mother, she used to love, she likes the more melodic stuff, you know. She didn't ever like to. After that, I became like a Chick Corea fan, and the Miles with the funk jazz crazy fan. She was not into that. She was more into the more melodic classic, you know. So it's the same thing. It's a type of tune that I can't get out of my mind because of the influence that I had at home, you know?

0: Brazilian bassist Diogo Brown and I finished our fun conversation talking about different feels in jazz and other styles, and Diogo gave me a little sample.
1: For example, the accents in one.
0: Yeah.
1: Right?
0: Yeah.
1: Samba, it's on the two.
0: Yeah.
1: And Bossa Nova is in four. I don't know. It's almost like you're playing 16 notes, we're playing 8 notes.
0: Yeah, but it's very interesting because to me, they both swing. It's they both have a lovely pocket that you have to have or it doesn't work. But you mess up if you don't understand the difference.
1: Oh, absolutely. Absolutely. I have this in my mind very clear. The jazz, if you go play a volta da gafinha in jazz, would be. Right?
0: Exactly.
1: It's all about the percussion. It's almost like we're hearing that and put that into the whole thing.
0: Cannot thank you enough for this. So much fun. I've been looking forward to it. Really, muito obrigada.
1: No, I am the one that cannot thank you enough. Thank you so much for having me here. It's been amazing talking to you and I get to know you. And it's a really love.
0: Yes.
1: Love. So much love.
0: Absolutely.
1: Here.
0: Absolutely. I look forward to seeing you in person and hearing the band.
1: Yes.
0: I'll be the one out there dancing.
1: Yeah. I'll call you to play something with us. It'll be amazing.
0: Thank you so much. Thank you. You've been listening to my conversation with Diogo Brown. I hope you'll join me next time when I talk with another creative person about how jazz inspires their life and work. I'm Judy Carmichael, the host and producer of Jazz Inspired. My production engineer is Curtis Heidoff. 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Our opening music was Airmail Special, and the mid-break music is a smooth one from my CD, High on Fats and Other Stuff. The closing music is Old Fashioned Love from my CD Trio. I'm on piano with my Cashman on sax and Chris Flory on guitar. 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

0: Feature Story News in Brussels. I'm William Denslow. The Pentagon's announced that the execution of a former US Army major will be live-streamed. Nidal Hassan killed 13 unarmed soldiers at Fort Hood in 2009. The US has imposed sanctions on the International Criminal Court. The move comes hours after a former judge won the Nobel Peace Prize. France has pledged 3,000 extra supply teachers in a concession to students following weeks of protests.
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2: The Barbie movie, The Big Lebowski, Solaris. Perhaps an odd combination of movies to cluster together, but they all have something in common. This piece of music. It's music that helps underscore immense and dramatic moments in life. It entered the cinematic world more than 50 years ago, and it's coming up. I'm Melanie Renata. This is Music Through the Night.

This hour is entirely cinematic, so get comfy. From the film Cavalcade de Amor, here's the Reykjavik Wind Quintet with Darius Milhaud's Chimney of King René.

That was nice. The Reykjavik Wind Quintet with Darius Milhaud's Chimney of King Rene. I'm Melanie Renata. This is Music Through the Night. The energy gets more dramatic with another cinematic work next.

There are three movements in Philip Glass's Oscar-nominated score for the film The Hours. The third and final movement carries the same title as the film. Here it's performed by violinist Gregory Harrington and the Janáček Philharmonic, Mark Shapiro at the podium.

Violinist Gregory Harrington and the Janacek Philharmonic for The Hours from The Hours Suite by Philip Glass. I'm Melanie Renata. This is Music Through the Night. In Stanley Kubrick's film 2001, A Space Odyssey, there's a scene that represents a monumental shift for humanity, a scene made more dramatic by the music chosen to play over it. The music solidified Kubrick's film as an icon, and the film solidified the music as a cinematic classic. That work? Also Sprach Zarathustra by Richard Strauss. Here it's performed by the Berlin Philharmonic.

0: Gustavo Dudamel conducting the Berlin Philharmonic for an iconic classic, Also Sprach Zarathustra, from Richard Strauss.
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0: This is a work of legends. Well, a work about a legend. A Welsh figure of strength and resilience. A queen who rejects expectations placed upon her and instead chooses her own path, her own destiny. Swaths of orchestral color will lead you from fierce conflicts to joyous celebrations. Let's journey together into this timeless myth later this hour. I'm Melanie Renata. This is Music Through the Night.

How do stories and art survive the test of time? A lot of it is just luck. Oboist and conductor Albrecht Mayer refers to that luck as a blessing by the gods or fate. And in this case, Mayer himself played the part of fate when he uncovered this work, a precious oboe concerto from the 18th century Czech composer Jan Anton Kozelů. Here, Mayer conducts and performs the oboe solo alongside the Potsdam Chamber Academy.

Albrecht Mayer conducting and performing the oboe solo with the Potsdam Chamber Academy for an oboe concerto in F major from Jon Anton Kozelu. I'm Melanie Renata. This is Music Through the Night. Thanks for sharing some of your very precious time and space with me during these dark hours. I hope you're ready for some adventurous dreaming. A legendary Welsh work in just a minute.

The four illustrations for the legend of Rhiannon from Grace Williams begins with immediate conflict, a vivid musical portrayal of rivalry, a battle over the love of Welsh goddess Rhiannon. But there's something about Rhiannon. She gives her love to who she pleases. She creates her own destiny. And you'll hear that in this work from Williams, performed by the BBC Philharmonic, John Andrews at the podium.

John Andrews conducting the BBC Philharmonic for the four illustrations for The Legend of Rhiannon from Grace Williams. After an adventure like that, you probably need something to settle down a little bit. Those glimmers of adventure do spark up here and there in this Notturno from Emily Meyer, but it's overall pretty soothing. Here's the Trio Viventi. I'm Melanie Renata. This is Music Through the Night.

0: A perfect piece for the dark hours of the night. Trio Viventi with Emily Meyer's Notturno in D minor.
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0: Have you ever been at a concert and felt the buzz of energy that vibrates through the venue? Almost like the audience and performers are all riding the same wave. The premiere of this piece was like that. Intense. And invigorating, with composer Ludwig van Beethoven himself at the helm. Violently tearing his arms as he conducted, the orchestra matched his energy. The audience demanded more. So, you'll get the whole symphony later this hour. I'm Melanie Renata. This is Music Through the Night. Some orchestral excitement sandwiches something soothing this hour. The top bun of this musical treat is this Andante and Hungarian Rondo. It opens unassumingly, a gentle journey, and then you get a jolt of what's to come. From Carl Maria von Weber, here's the Sundsvall Chamber Orchestra and bassoonist Christian Davidson.

bassoonist Christian Davidson and the Sundsvall Chamber Orchestra for Carl Maria von Weber's Andante and Hungarian Rondo. I'm Melanie Renata. This is Music Through the Night, your evening soundtrack. It's a little more ethereal. Next.

Would you like a minute for yourself? An opportunity to sit with the stillness of the night? If you'd like, place one hand on your stomach and one hand on your heart. Close your eyes and just breathe with this Notturno from Clara Schumann. Here's harpist Magdalena Hoffmann.

harpist Magdalena Hoffman with an Eternal from Clara Schumann. I'm Melanie Renata. This is Music Through the Night. Thanks for sharing some time and space with me. During one of the most painful periods of his life, Beethoven was also deep in a creative streak. He was losing his hearing, dealing with yet another failed romance, and the man was broke. Maybe all that drama was the impetus for this vibrant and fiery piece, his 7th Symphony in A major. Here's the Saarbrücken Radio Symphony.

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0: Is there a place that feels like it's part of you? Like you simply wouldn't be you if you had never been there? Maybe it's a place where you fell in love. Perhaps a place that inspired you to make a life-changing decision. Or maybe it's a place that inspired your creativity. This piece of music was written to pay homage to all such places. It's called Lost Landscapes, and it's coming up later this hour. Melanie Renata. This is Music Through the Night. Antonin Dvorak was once challenged to write a piece of music, but not just any music. He was challenged to create a set of variations on a seemingly impossible theme. He took the challenge and exceeded expectations, of course, and his symphonic variations were immediately well received. They were shelved for some unknown reason for over a decade, but when they were finally offered up to the public, yet again, they were warmly welcomed, yet again. Here they're performed by the London Symphony.

Colin Davis conducting the London Symphony for Symphonic Variations from Dvorak. I'm Melanie Renata. This is Music Through the Night. A violinist is going to fill an orchestral piece with nostalgia. Next.

of a place you've been that filled you with a sense of awe and wonder. For Finnish composer Aino Juhani Rottavaara, he took notice of those spaces that he visited and held on to the feelings that they gave him. And then he put those feelings into music. In this work from Rottavaara, you will get a sense of the atmospheres of places as far away as Switzerland and Vienna to places closer to home, like New York and Massachusetts. It's a work called Lost Landscapes. Here's the Malmö Symphony and violinist Simona Lamsma.

many awe-inspiring moments that composer Aino Yohani Rotavara experienced all roll into one orchestral piece called Lost Landscapes. That was the Malmö Symphony, violinist Simona Lamsma and Robert Trevino at the podium. I'm Melanie Renata. This is Music Through the Night, and this is a moment for you, the last of Franz Schubert's six musical moments, this one in A flat major, performed by pianist Maurizio Bellini.

0: The late, great pianist Maurizio Pollini with Schubert's sixth musical moment.
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of love. It is a rebellious bird. And that is the full name of this aria, which you may know as the Habanera, from Georges Bizet's celebrated opera, Carmen. The opera was not so popular right off the bat. Society considered it far too scandalous and risque. But by its 10th birthday, it was hugely successful, and it produced some pretty enduring pieces of music. This full suite of Carmen, later this hour. I'm Melanie Renata. Stay with me.

David Newman conducting the Vélez Sarabande Symphony and violin soloist Belinda Broughton for the theme of The Color Purple from Quincy Jones. I'm Melanie Renata. Thanks for being with me this morning. There is a really unique and emotive piece coming up in just a minute. Well, more like 10-ish minutes. It's one that combines strings, a piano, and a vibraphone. I don't want you to miss it, so stay close. A powerful little piece here first from one of history's best flute players and composers for the flute, Franz Doppler. A Hungarian pastoral fantasy performed by flutist Jean-Pierre Rampal and the Tokyo Concert Orchestra.

flutist Jean-Pierre Rampal and the Tokyo Concert Orchestra for a Hungarian pastoral fantasy from Franz Doppler. The energy slows down here, but quickly expands through a slice of Arash Safayan's fourth concerto for piano and vibraphone. Here's the Zurich Chamber Orchestra, pianist Sebastian Nauer, and Pascal Schumacher with the vibraphone.

a choral prelude from a concerto for piano and vibraphone from contemporary composer Arash Safayan. I'm Melanie Renata. You and I are gonna get a little old school in just a minute.

20th century Russian composer Alfred Schnittke really appreciated the sound of the great 18th century composers. He gave a nod to Bach here in his bright work called Suite in the Old Style. Here it's performed by the Moscow Virtuosi.

Vladimir Spivakov conducting the Moscow Virtuosi for a suite in the old style from Alfred Schnittke. I'm Melanie Renata. Thanks for being with me this morning. You and I are off to the opera.

In this suite from Georges Bizet's opera Carmen, you're going to hear six arias, two of which are some of the best-known arias in the entire world of opera. The arias have proliferated pop culture for more than a century, so even if you don't know them, you know them. They were probably lodged into your consciousness at birth. Here's Bizet's Carmen Suite No. 2, performed by the London Symphony Orchestra.

0: Neville Mariner conducting the London Symphony for Georges Bizet's Carmen Suite No. 2.
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0: Imagine a symphony that unfolds completely, all in less than 10 minutes. No repeats, no excess, just pure, concentrated energy. Well, that's this. Before Haydn became the father of the symphony, before his time with the Esterházy family, he was experimenting, working unbeknownst to him, on shaping the form that would define his legacy. This, his second symphony, offers a glimpse into those early experimental days. It's coming up. I'm Melanie Renata. Stay with me.

oboist Boris Baev and clarinetist Mark Dover joining bassoonist Nancy Belmont, hornist Eric C. Davis, and the Sylvan Winds for a work called Album Leaf from Camisa Sons. A very good morning to you. It's 6 past the hour. I'm Melanie Renata. Thanks for being here. There is no reason behind the title of this work, other than the fact that Maurice Ravel thought it sounded nice. Indeed, Pavane for a Dead Princess does give you a sense of the energy that you can expect in this piano solo. Here's pianist Angela Hewitt.

pianist Angela Hewitt with Pavane for a Dead Princess from Maurice Ravel. The gentleness of that work gets thrown to the wind here as you are basically tossed into the start of your day. I hope you're ready. It's the prelude to an orchestral suite from Swedish composer Alfrida André. Here is the Stockholm Symphony.

The Stockholm Symphony with the prelude to the Fridtjof Suite from Swedish composer Alfrida Andre. I'm Melanie Renata, and there is an operatic overture from Thomas Arne coming in to help you greet your day with confidence.

The Capellia Savaria with the Artaxerxes Overture from Thomas Arne. The power of that work gets balanced out here with Jean Sibelius's Karelia Suite. It's a musical telling of the history of the Finnish province of Karelia. Here is the Helsinki Philharmonic.

cellist and conductor, and Helsinki native Susanna Malki leading the Helsinki Philharmonic there for a deeply Finnish Karelia suite from John Sibelius. I'm Melanie Renata with a vibrant and concise symphony coming up for you next.

When you want a little symphonic action, but you don't have a lot of time, just turn to this lively symphony from Franz Joseph Haydn, one of the shortest of his more than 100 symphonies, his second in C major, coming in at just over 9 minutes. Here's the Philharmonia Hungarica.

0: Antal Doráty conducting the Philharmonia Hungarica for Franz Joseph Haydn's Second Symphony. I'm Melanie Renata. Thank you for sharing some of your very precious time and space with me this morning. Be sure to be good to yourself today, and be good to your neighbor too, okay?
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3: Parkinson's disease is a rapidly growing neurological disorder. What could be responsible and what can we do about it? This is the People's Pharmacy with Terry and Joe Graydon.
4: The drug that was approved in 1970 remains the primary treatment for this movement disorder. But levodopa is not the only means for managing symptoms of Parkinson's disease.
3: Our guest today is a leading expert in movement disorders. She'll explain why certain exercises can be so helpful.
4: We'll also learn about high-tech treatments such as deep brain stimulation and focused ultrasound.
3: Coming up on the People's Pharmacy, could it be Parkinson's? Symptoms people often miss.
4: In the People's Pharmacy Health Headlines, the measles outbreak in Pennsylvania has now affected more than 1,000 people, with nearly 200 hospitalizations and 5 deaths due to the disease. As a result, 2026 has been the worst year since 1991 as far as measles infections are concerned. In recent years, vaccination rates have fallen below the 95% level needed to keep this highly contagious virus from spreading. Amish and Mennonite communities in Lancaster County have been hardest hit.
3: Measles infections can cause high fevers, rash, and sensitivity to light, as well as complications such as pneumonia or brain swelling. However, the measles virus has one especially insidious trick. It destroys the parts of the immune system that responded to previous infections, resulting in a sort of immune amnesia. Consequently, infections that have already been defeated have a renewed chance to make people sick, whether it's a cold or a dangerous bacterial infection. The virus can also wipe out the immunity offered by vaccinations, making infants, for example, vulnerable to whooping cough or adults to chickenpox. This could cause medical emergencies in youngsters or make older people more vulnerable to shingles. Research suggests that measles survivors can lose up to 3/4 of the antibodies they had prior to the infection. It may take children 2 or 3 years to overcome that antibody loss. Scientists suspect that we may be in for several years with high rates of infection from colds, flu, and other diseases because of the measles outbreak this year.
4: If you've been to the pharmacy lately, you may have requested your prescription with a touchscreen. This is the most recent pharmacy technology. While it may help the staff retrieve your bottle of pills more quickly and enable you to pay more efficiently, it could also serve inadvertently as a way of spreading germs. Best practice would be to use hand sanitizer before and after using the touchscreen. It would also make sense to wash hands thoroughly after arriving coming home and before rubbing your eye or scratching your nose. Experts recommend a blob of sanitizer the size of a quarter be rubbed in for at least 15 seconds to give the sanitizer time to work.
3: GLP-1 agonists have become household names. Ozempic, Wegovy, Zepbound, and Mounjaro have become extremely successful at helping people control type 2 diabetes and lose weight. They also appear to have benefits against chronic kidney disease, cardiovascular complications, obstructive sleep apnea, and fatty liver disease. But there are also some new side effects. People on GLP-1 agonists appear to be more likely to develop onycholysis. In this condition, the fingernails separate from the nail bed. Researchers don't believe that this condition is a consequence of weight loss, so if the data hold up, it may be attributed to the drug. The studies, which were presented at a recent scientific meeting, also revealed that people taking GLP-1 agonists are more likely to complain of hair loss, thinning hair, and scalp redness and itching.
4: Researchers presented the early results of their new pancreatic cancer drug to the American Society of Clinical Oncology on May 31, 2026. The oncologists in attendance give a standing ovation. That was because the drug, daraxonrasib, doubled survival times from 6.6 months to 13 months in patients whose pancreatic cancer had spread. The FDA approved the drug in record time in August, and the company named it RasonQ. But now we're reading about the limits of this new type of cancer drug. Former senator from Nebraska, Ben Sasse, had gotten good results from RasonQ treating his metastatic pancreatic cancer. Now, though, he has announced that the cancer has become resistant to the medicine. This is unfortunately a common outcome. Scientists are now working hard to discover how resistance develops and how to overcome it. And that's the health news from the People's Pharmacy this week.

0: Welcome to the People's Pharmacy. I'm Terry Graydon.
1: And I'm Joe Graydon. The brain remains mysterious in so many ways. Our track record for treating neurological conditions remains disappointing, whether it's Alzheimer's disease, ALS, or Parkinson's disease.
0: Today we're focusing on Parkinson's disease. You might recognize it as a condition that's affected Michael J. Fox, Alan Alda, Neil Diamond, and Muhammad Ali, among many others. What symptoms should you know about as potential flags for this increasingly common neurological condition? Why is vigorous exercise so helpful in managing the movement problems linked to PD?
1: Today's guest, Dr. Nina Browner, is the Bryson Distinguished Professor of Neurology, the Neurology Vice Chair of Education, and the Neurology Department Division Chief of Movement Disorders. She's also Program Director of the Movement Disorders Fellowship and Director of the Parkinson Foundation Center of Excellence at the University of North Carolina at Chapel Hill.
0: Welcome to the People's Pharmacy, Dr. Nina Browner.
2: Thank you so much for your invitation.
1: Dr. Browner, Parkinson's disease is the world's fastest growing neurological condition, which seems so astonishing to me. There are over a million people in the United States that have Parkinson's disease, over 10 million worldwide.
0: Now, Parkinson's disease is considered a neurodegenerative disease, which sounds very scary, but a lot of people live a long time with Parkinson's disease. Can you tell us, please, what is it?
2: I agree with you. Parkinson's disease sounds very scary when people hear it the first time, but actually people do live a very good life for 10, 15, 20, 25 years. And basically, for some reason, we know what the reason is. There is no production of dopamine in the brain, decreased production of dopamine.
1: And what is dopamine?
2: Dopamine is the chemical that we need to move. It literally is just like a gas for our car. So when we have a normal amount of dopamine, we have fast movements, we can get up from the chair, we can get to our coffee, we can go back into the car, and it feels very good and smooth. But when we have a decreased production of dopamine, what happens is that we become slower, we may develop tremor, may not, and we may have some trouble with walking, for example. And so actually, Parkinson's disease is very easy to spot for people, for example, family members, because they would notice that a person is a little bit slower. Now, it also happens for people who are 65 and older. Mm-hmm. So there's the usual question, am I older or am I having some other problem?
0: Yeah.
2: And so what we know that it takes a little bit of a time for the diagnosis, but eventually people are diagnosed within 2 or 3 years.
0: Well, you are presumably doing some of that diagnosis. What brings people to you, and what do you use to make a diagnosis?
2: So a person who diagnoses Parkinson's disease could be primary care physician because they have a suspicion for it, because they see that a person is a little bit more slower. I do feel that whenever a person presents with a shaking of the hand or a leg, the suspicion for Parkinson's disease increases.
0: Mm-hmm.
2: But usually, diagnosis of Parkinson's disease is done by the neurologist. Neurologist is a doctor who specializes in brain diseases. And within a neurology, there is subspecialties, and one of which is called movement disorders, which is us. We finish residency in neurology, and then we spend 2 more years in the fellowship learning about movement disorders. Why is that? Because in Parkinson's disease, a lot of the diagnosis is based on watching a person's movements. And we actually, right this moment, don't have a blood work or blood test that can prove one has Parkinson's disease. And so what happens usually is a person comes to a neurologist's office and they say, I'm noticing I'm slower in what I need to do. For example, it used to be 5-10 minutes for me to dress up, and now it's much slower for me. It's harder for me to get in out of the car, in and out of the chair. I have a shaking, and all of the symptoms come together, and then the person is referred to a neurologist, and the neurologist looked at it. Then we have a very specialized exam that we do inside the clinic. It's a purely clinical exam. Eventually, my patients learn it very well, and they basically come in the office and start doing different finger tapping and toe tapping. But that's basically what the exam looks like. Is we ask questions about how people do during the day and during the night, and then we look at their movements, and we compare to what normal movement look like versus slower movement and walking. And then we usually think about diagnostic criteria. So it's very interesting in Parkinson's disease, there is a specific diagnostic criteria that you think about before you say you have Parkinson's disease. And we take this very, very seriously because we all know, like you said, the word Parkinson's disease is extremely scary. There's a lot of notions out there about what Parkinson's disease look like, what may happen to you, and so forth. So we take it very big responsibility to think about all the symptoms and eventually maybe do some tests and tell the patient that they have one.
1: One of the things that's always confused me is that you mentioned tremor.
2: Yes.
1: And so that means that the hand is sort of shaking. But people can also have a condition called essential tremor.
2: Exactly.
1: Which is not Parkinson's disease, but can be confused with Parkinson's disease. So what's happening with these two different conditions?
2: These are completely different conditions. I just want to emphasize this. We know that in Parkinson's disease, there's a particular chemical that is decreased production of, whereas in essential tremor, it just happens to be totally different. There's no chemical imbalance or anything like this. When you look at the person's tremor, in Parkinson's disease, there's a very specific type of tremor. It's called rest tremor or tremor at rest, which is basically when the person is sitting down and he or she puts her hands down on her lap. Within a few seconds, you're noticing that the hand is moving and moving rhythmically. So that's at rest. But the moment they pick up their hand to greet you, for example, or drink their cup of tea or coffee, you don't notice any tremor whatsoever. So that tremor dissipates. It's only present at rest. And usually a person tells us that, I'm noticing I have tremor when I'm sitting down watching TV. And then if you follow with the question, do you have any trouble doing things, it's not because of the tremor. With the essential tremor, the tremor is totally different. It's usually present when you're holding something or when you're trying to do something with your hands. For example, with the handwriting or typing, or when you try and do fiddly stuff. For example, for us women, it's a makeup or put on the earrings.
3: Yes.
2: And this tremor is basically done with action. And it interferes with a lot of activities of daily living for the person. And they will let you know that I cannot do things because of the tremor. And that's how you can figure it out. The other piece about Parkinson's disease, that usually is tremor present on one side. So either right or left arm or leg. In essential tremor, is actually both hands are affected. So we call it bilateral.
3: Are there any other conditions that you need to look at for a differential diagnosis while you're trying to arrive at whether or not a person has Parkinson's disease?
2: Absolutely. So when I mentioned that we are very careful about saying out loud the diagnosis of Parkinson's disease, because we do have in our diagnostic criteria step two, where we have to rule out other things that may look like Parkinson's disease. And a lot of people noticing that we would ask for the MRI of the brain, which is basically a very sophisticated picture of the brain. And what we're looking there is we're making sure that the area that's supposed to produce dopamine is not affected for something else, such as, for example, stroke or unfortunately tumor or some other conditions, which would then mimic low production of dopamine, but it is not happening because of the out of the blue, you know, unknown issue. It's because of whatever happened in the brain.
3: The tumor or the stroke,
2: for example. Usually MRI of the brain in Parkinson's patients is pristine normal. We also have another test, and I have to say, I'm sure we're going to talk about it, but there's a lot of interesting developments in Parkinson's disease, and one of which is actually only recently we started able to do the test where we can actually look how much dopamine a person produces in the brain.
1: Wow.
2: I know.
1: That's so cool. How do you do that?
2: So we have to remember that dopamine production in the brain cannot be tested in the blood, because we have something that's called a brain barrier, which is basically our brain is not connected to the bloodstream, right? There is a specific filter that doesn't allow everything that we have in our bloodstream to go into the brain.
3: It's not sharing its dopamine with the rest.
2: It's not sharing its dopamine, no. And so we cannot really do any blood work to understand how much person has dopamine. But we have now a test. It's called the DAT SPECT scan, which is DAT SPECT scan, SPECT scan. And it's very interesting. Imagine you have a medication that you can give a person, and this medication has only one function, is to go into a person's brain and tag every single cell that produces dopamine.
3: Ah, and then you take a picture.
2: Exactly. So you have to wait for about 4 hours, mm-hmm, because it takes this medication some time to tag all the neurons. And then you take a picture, but it's a very special picture. It's a CAT scan, which is basically a quick picture of the brain. And then after that, you're literally counting the tags. You're trying to see how many tags are there. And this test tells us only whether you have a normal amount of tags or decrease. If it's decrease, it's Parkinson's disease.
1: Oh, that's so fascinating. When we come back from this break, we're going to talk a little bit more about dopamine, because a lot of people think, oh, that's how people feel good, and that's how people move. But the movement disorders can be very different, and I've always been fascinated to see that sometimes people can dance without problems, even if they have Parkinson's disease.
3: You're listening to Dr. Nina Browner, the Bryson Distinguished Professor of Neurology at the University of North Carolina at Chapel Hill. She is director of the Parkinson Foundation of Excellence there.
1: After the break, we'll find out what dopamine is doing in the brain.
3: Does Parkinson disease affect cognitive function?
1: Even people with severe movement difficulty can sometimes move quickly when it's urgent.
3: How does high-intensity exercise help control symptoms of Parkinson disease?
1: Bicycle, boxing, Tai Chi, ping pong, and Zumba could all have benefit.

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1: Today on The People's Pharmacy, we're exploring symptoms of Parkinson's disease and how it's treated. Scientists have long known that in Parkinson's disease, the brain has difficulty with the neurotransmitter dopamine. So boosting that essential brain compound is one of the fundamental treatments for this condition.
0: We're talking with Dr. Nina Browner. She's the Bryson Distinguished Professor of Neurology, the Neurology Vice Chair of Education, and the Neurology Department Division Chief of Movement Disorders. She's also Program Director of the Movement Disorders Fellowship and Director of the Parkinson Foundation Center of Excellence at the University of North Carolina at Chapel Hill.
1: Dr. Browner, we were just talking about dopamine, and a lot of people think, oh, that's the feel-good brain chemical. So help us better understand all of the things that dopamine does in the brain and what might cause a deficiency in dopamine in Parkinson's.
2: Thank you for this question. Actually, dopamine is not only needed for the movement. So we want, our brain wants to have a little bit of a dopamine for our mood. So this is why this conversation about it makes us feel good. But actually, we need a little bit of a dopamine for our sleep. It makes us sleep through the night. We also need dopamine for attention and memory. So quick short-term memory, or going from one task to another, to another, to another, multitasking, it also runs on dopamine.
1: Well, that brings up an important question, because we started with the idea of a neurodegenerative disease.
2: Mm-hmm.
1: And that makes a lot of people worried that maybe if they do have a diagnosis of Parkinson's, it might have some impact on cognitive function. Is that justified?
2: I think it's in a way justified. If I can take you there a little bit. The one issue with Parkinson's disease, it's most commonly seen in people who are 65 and older.
0: Mm-hmm.
2: And then eventually, because they live well for 10, 15 years, they arrive to the time where a little bit of a cognitive change will be seen because of normal aging.
0: Mm-hmm.
2: And so the research about cognition and Parkinson's disease is very tinted because, all the researchers fully disclose that it's very hard sometimes to really distinguish what is the normal aging in this whole process and what is a purely Parkinson's disease creating cognitive changes. What's very interesting about Parkinson's disease is that it's extremely different from other dementias, so for example with Alzheimer's. With Parkinson's disease, a person may have a short-term memory, may have some little bit of a trouble with executive function, but they will always remember their family members.
0: Mm-hmm.
2: They will always be able to joke, and they very participate in all the family events. So This feeling that a lot of people with Alzheimer's family member, where they feel this feeling of disconnect eventually, or other dementias, it happens in Parkinson's disease, but not as common. But overall, if you look at the statistics of dementia and Parkinson's disease, I will tell you statistics, you will know exactly what I mean. It's from 18% to 70%. This percentage is so big that basically we really don't have a good idea to how much people will progress into the dementia. We are concerned about cognitive changes because we know that a little small amount of dopamine is needed to maintain your cognition. But very interestingly, when we supplement dopamine, and we haven't talked about this, but we do have a medication. It's a very old guy, but he's a very good guy. The name of the medicine is carbidopa levodopa, which is the dopamine itself. It works magic. A lot of people really love it because when they start taking medications, they do very well. But what's very interesting, when the brain receives this medicine, the brain puts all of this dopamine into the movement.
0: Mm-hmm.
2: And a lot of the symptoms that I just talked about, the cognition, the sleep, the mood, is not affected, is not improved by L-DOPA.
0: Uh-huh.
2: To the point that we actually recently started developing this idea about motor symptoms and non-motor symptoms for Parkinson's disease. And this non-motor symptoms is the cognition, the memory, the mood, the sleep, where we have to use other medications or other means of treatment to help a person lead full life.
1: I'll never forget learning about L-DOPA in 1969. It had only been on the market 2 years. It's been around for a very long time. And I keep wondering, wait a minute, why don't we have a new breakthrough drug? This one has been there for decades and decades, and we'll get to some new research in a minute. I have one quick question about movement, and then Terry has a question for you. I have a tennis partner who has Parkinson's disease, and so when he's holding the racket, waiting for the ball, the racket is shaking pretty seriously. And then the ball comes at him, and he is fast as a whip. He gets the ball back. His reflexes are phenomenal. And I'm wondering, wait a minute. He was shuffling, and now he's running, and he's getting the ball and hitting it amazingly well. Is that typical?
0: How does that happen?
2: It's called mind over matter. That's what it is. So we have this ability to overcome our movement sometimes. And the phenomenon was described actually a long time ago before your tennis partner, is where a person with Parkinson's disease was inside a house, and unfortunately a house was on fire. And this person, who was very, very slow, suddenly jumped up and ran out of the house very, very quickly. And that's because when we have a high emotions or we are really interested in some things, it's impressive what mind can do and suddenly overcome the symptoms for us. And that happens in Parkinson's disease many, many times. If any of you have ever seen the video of a person not being able to walk, then jumps on the bike and suddenly can do it very easily and quickly, it's because you involve different part of the brain. And because you involve different part of the brain, so-called different mind, you can overcome the poor of the movements. It actually works for Parkinson's disease very well because we ask people to do exercises because of that.
0: I did want to ask you about that. Because years ago, we talked to a couple of people who were doing research, and they had found that high-intensity exercise, and they were using bicycles,
2: mm-hmm.
0: but apparently you can do this with other types of high-intensity exercise. The high-intensity exercise helped control Parkinson's disease symptoms rather well. Are you finding that with your patients?
2: Absolutely, 100%. We are right now in the middle of a really cool study. It's called SPARKS 3 study. There's actually were previously two other studies, SPARKS 1 and SPARKS 2, that actually defines very clearly for people with Parkinson's disease what does it mean to have a high-intensity exercises, because it's all depends on your body type and your age and what your heart rate is going to be and so on and so forth. Mm-hmm. So we are very excited to see the results of the study. The study is not going to come out until 2029 because it's right now happening. But what's happening with the people with Parkinson's disease is that we think that on 17th minute of high intensity exercise, we actually produce additional amount of dopamine.
0: The 17th minute.
2: Yes, it's not 20th and not 15th.
0: Oh,
2: it's
0: my
2: 17th.
0: Goodness. Okay.
2: It's almost like you're taking out a whip and making the brain do what it basically slow in doing. And I think in addition to it, there's also production of the growth factors, which is basically a special teeny tiny molecules that kind of like help our nerves and nerve cells work better. And so what we know is that a person who is exercising, so right now the recommendations are 150 minutes a day, which is 30 minutes three times a day.
0: That's a lot of exercise.
2: It's a lot of exercise, but it is possible to do. They not only change how they feel, But if you watch them, it almost modifies the progression of the disease.
0: Okay.
2: And they do, on the long run, they do better compared to, for example, people who hadn't started the exercises or delayed it for 6 months because they have to have a knee replacement, for example.
0: So let me just put this a little bit into context. For ordinary people who don't have Parkinson's disease, the general recommendation is 150 minutes of exercise per week. So like 30 minutes a day, 5 days a week, that'll get you the exercise you need to keep your heart healthy, just, you know, for general health. You're saying you need to do that much exercise every day, but it's worth it.
2: Yeah, it could be much less than every day, you know what I mean? So, because obviously we talk in a population that is a little bit older, but what it is that we do about 30 minutes of aerobic or 20 minutes of aerobic, so past 17 minutes.
0: Okay.
2: And then after that, we usually ask for either stretching exercises, balance exercises, or strengthening exercises, because these are basically exercises that work against or in opposite of the symptoms of Parkinson's disease. Stretching is basically opposite of the tightness of the muscles that people would be feeling. Balance exercises is basically against the balance issues that people would have. And strength is extremely important, especially our core strength, because it protects us from falls and balance issues.
1: Now, I've heard that boxing can be helpful.
2: Yes, I think it's, I don't know that this is boxing, you understand? I think that it could be tango dancing. I think it's going to be Tai Chi.
0: But some kind of rapid footwork, rapid hand movement exercise.
2: Exactly.
0: So actually, Tai Chi is usually kind of slowish.
2: It's slowish, but I think that with boxing, what it is, it's a rock steady boxing. And I don't know if you've ever been to that class, but it is amazing. It's usually done by people with Parkinson's disease, and it's very active.
0: Uh-huh.
2: And I think it's their support group to fight against Parkinson's disease. They usually have a really good coming together,
0: so
2: sweaty,
0: the social network
2: that is, and then they usually go and show each other how much they boxed and how much they did it, and it's a really, really great environment. The same goes ping pong with Parkinson's disease.
0: It's
2: very common. The dance with our Zumba exercises. I think it's about the combination of the aerobic exercise and socialization, and sometimes being among people with Parkinson's disease who not necessarily sit around and table to talk about it, but actually do something about it. I've been very, very active about it. And I think that's what actually energizes people.
1: And I think that's what Michael J. Fox has modeled for a lot of people, because he's now had this condition for a very long time and he's still acting. And it's so amazing to see him still functional and still supportive. And his foundation has done a lot of good research.
2: I agree.

0: predisposition.
1: Mm-hmm.
0: And out of this 15, what we know now is about 7 genes that if you have, you have a little bit of a difference in your Parkinson's disease. One of the two of these genes actually carry what's called a young onset Parkinson's mm-hmm. disease.
1: Okay. Uh-huh.
0: And so we do not know the information about specifically Michael J. Fox, but there are people out there who diagnose with young onset Parkinson's, which is happens before the age of 40. Recently, they stretch it out a little bit before age of 50.
1: Mm-hmm.
0: But if you would do a little bit of the genetic studies for those patients, you realize that there is much higher population among them who have a positive gene, for example, for young onset Parkinson's disease.
2: I have been fascinated for a long time, as has Terry, about the interaction of genes and chemicals in the environment. And we've heard a lot in recent years about pesticides and insecticides and herbicides. And now we're hearing more about chemicals used in the dry cleaning industry and perhaps even some of the fertilizers and pesticides that they use on golf courses. When I was growing up, I lived next to a farmer, Mr. White, and Mr. White used a lot of herbicides on his crops. And sure enough, when he was in his 60s, he developed pretty severe Parkinson's disease.
1: Now, we must point out, this was a long time ago.
2: This was a very long time ago, before we knew anything about those chemicals. But I'm just wondering about this possible interaction between chemicals and genes, and are some people more susceptible than others?
0: Absolutely. I think that the way we consider this right now is that there is genetic factors, and there's also environmental factors. And if I can expand the environmental factors, it not only is the chemicals, that could be oxidative stress, that could be exposure to kind of like trauma or brain trauma, for example, that predispose you to development of Parkinson's disease, that also is a risk factor. I think that the chemicals, especially the chemicals that used in the mass production that we all of us touch or we are all exposed, is something that we definitely need to continue to do research about. And then some of the pesticides that we know definitely have the increase of the frequency or incidence of Parkinson's disease, we definitely need to most probably ban them or decrease the production of them or use them in a very very big disclosure. There's a very interesting study that is actually happening right now where we're trying to map through. So we've mapped U.S., and, you know, we have a rust belt in United States, mm-hmm. Right? And this is like particular states throughout the United States. And if you map, the incidence of Parkinson's disease is a little bit higher over the rust belt.
1: Okay.
0: And there's a very interesting study right now that is happening where we are looking at the air pollution
1: mm-hmm.
0: and incidence of Parkinson's disease, so kind of like overlapping those two maps. And I think that idea of the, we used to not think about environmental factors as much because we felt that it's just too hard to control. But now with the advocacy that we can do on the Hill, for example, and when we provide a really good comprehensive epidemiological studies, I think that it's worth a cause to check and to understand what's happening and how much environmental factors really truly influence Parkinson's disease.
1: You're listening to Dr. Nina Browner, the Bryson Distinguished Professor of Neurology at the University of North Carolina at Chapel Hill. She's the Neurology Vice Chair of Education and the Neurology Department Division Chief of Movement Disorders. Dr. Browner also serves as Director of the Parkinson Foundation of Excellence.
2: After the break, we'll find out what people with Parkinson's disease can do to minimize their symptoms.
1: We've discussed the prescription drug L-DOPA and the importance of high-intensity exercise. What else is helpful?
2: Patients differ in their symptoms. Some have difficulties with sleep, while others suffer digestive problems. Doctors try to address each patient's unique challenges.
1: We'll hear about deep brain stimulation and focused ultrasound.
2: What does Dr. Browner foresee for the future?

0: to the People's Pharmacy. I'm Joe Graydon.
1: And I'm Terry Graydon. Today on the People's Pharmacy, we're talking about an increasingly common neurological condition called Parkinson's disease. In addition to pharmacological treatment, what else can people do to maintain their quality of life? What about deep brain stimulation or focused ultrasound? How can these high-tech treatments be helpful?
0: Our guest is Dr. Nina Browner, the Bryson Distinguished Professor of Neurology, the Neurology Vice Chair of Education, and the Neurology Department Division Chief of Movement Disorders at the University of North Carolina at Chapel Hill.
1: Dr. Browner, I'm wondering what people with Parkinson's disease can do to minimize the impact that their symptoms may have on their lives. And in addition to taking their L-DOPA or their carbidopa or their combination carbidopa and levodopa, obviously that's the first place that you as a physician will start with your prescription pad. But there may be things that patients can also do. And we talked about exercise and getting together with other people who have the same condition and giving each other social support while you're exercising. What other sorts of things can and do people use to help manage their symptoms?
2: I have to tell you something. On my pad is actually not L-DOPA as a number one choice.
1: Okay, what is?
2: On my pad is actually talking to a person and asking them what makes him or her. Because as with any chronic condition, it can encroach on who you are and little by little change or take away pieces of you that you like. So actually what we teach first is that we have to tell the person, please tell us what is the most important things that you feel represent you. So I have people who really like to travel. I have a patient of mine, a person with Parkinson's disease, who told me, I really like to run. And when I ask more about it, he has 3 grown children, all of them are sons, and this is their way to connect. They run together. And we never started medication, actually, because he was able to do what he needed to do.
1: So the running actually was able to control his symptoms enough that he could keep running.
2: Exactly. And then eventually it was 2 or 3 years. What happened is that he couldn't do as much during running, but not during his regular life. And so he would take the carbidopa, levodopa, the dopamine supplementation for the purpose of the run.
1: Mm-hmm.
2: So the goal was not necessarily you're treating the symptoms, but what you're trying to improve is person's life. And so the first thing on the pad of the physician is really to understand what is the most important for this particular person. The other also we tell people is that remember that when you see other person with Parkinson's disease diagnosis, you're not looking into the mirror. And not your reflection. You're always going to be N01 for us because your symptoms, your combination of symptoms, your what's going to happen with you in the future is going to be just yours. And so there's a little bit of a conversation in the very beginning about that, understanding what I want to do, how I want to do it. Because why we do this is because we know that L-DOPA will be helpful for the symptoms, but we also know that L-DOPA is not taking care of other symptoms, mm-hmm. such as mood and cognition and sleep. And what we want first to make sure that this person has a good awareness of what constitutes them, what's important for their life, so that we could have a good conversation about what treatment options we need to implement right this moment. For example, if a person doing very well, but they are in the profession where they have to speak very well,
1: mm-hmm.
2: I would involve speech therapy very quickly.
1: Uh-huh.
2: Because we have a very special technique called LSVT Loud, which is kind of like a special speech therapy based on the idea of opera singing to improve the volume and the projection of the voice.
1: And these are things that would otherwise be potentially affected by Parkinson's disease.
2: Exactly. And so instead of right away going for medications, we sometimes would start with a therapy and also to give person agency that they've done something for themselves. It's not that just to take in the pill passively and wait until the symptom's going to get better. Does it make sense? So I think like it's empowering the person to decide what's important for them, empowering the person to be able to advocate for themselves. The same goes for the family. I think this is number one on the prescription pad.
1: Great, thank you.
0: So you've said when you see one patient, the N of one, you've seen one patient.
2: I've seen one patient.
0: And each patient is different. So you can't just generalize that, oh, this is the way your condition is going to evolve.
2: No.
1: Now, yes, you have mentioned that sleep is frequently affected. We haven't talked about digestion, but it's my understanding that that's often a problem for people with Parkinson's disease. What sorts of things do you do to help people with those non-movement symptoms?
2: Yeah, so non-motor symptoms, I think, create a quite significant decrease of quality of life. And they're also usually hidden. So unless we ask specific questions about this, then people usually don't come forth that they have a mood problem or they have erectile dysfunction, sexual dysfunction, for example, or they have constipation. Some people don't like to talk about that, or urinary dysfunction. And it can happen in Parkinson's disease. And so one of the ways of also why we are teaching a person to be able to talk about things and on our pad is not medications right away, our conversation is to create a safe space where you come in to talk about your Parkinson's disease and you can talk about different symptoms. So for example, with constipation, there's not a one pill that you can take. There are multiple different things that you have to do. Increase fiber intake, some people like prune juice, you know, other things, and it's you kind of like thinking about controlling your bowels every single day and so forth. The same goes for the sleep. You have to think about how's your sleep is doing. Do you wake up in the morning next day refreshed or not? If not, I should talk to my doctor about it because there's a very particular sleep changes in Parkinson's disease, for example, called REM sleep behavior disorder, when people are moving and talking in the middle of the night and acting out their dreams.
1: Tell us just a little bit more about that. If you could give us a story about a patient or an example. We have heard about this, but I think most people aren't familiar with it.
2: It's very interesting. The REM sleep behavior disorder is the idea that during a REM sleep, where we're supposed to be kind of like paralyzed and not necessarily show what's happening with us in the dream.
0: This is when you're dreaming.
2: When you're dreaming, you only have eye movements. That's the only thing that is moving, and it's a normal. And when one has decreased production of dopamine, something changes, and we suddenly act out our dreams. We can talk during that time, have a whole conversations, joke, laugh. And then if it's a little bit more complicated, we will have movement. We will be fighting or doing something about it.
1: Kicking or punching, potentially.
0: And this can be hard on a partner.
2: Exactly. So usually it's a bad partner who will tell us that it's becoming more pronounced. And for example, I had a patient and they said, you know, she's been for 20 years talking in the middle of her sleep, but now she's punching me and we have a big dog that actually leaves the room because the dog cannot stand this talking in the middle of the night.
1: Or the punching.
2: The punching. And as much as the stories are funny, for us, it's actually quite significant a problem because during the movement, the person is completely asleep. They have no control to what they're doing. So they can actually swing themselves and hurt themselves on the furniture.
1: Hurt themselves or hurt their bed partner?
2: Bed partner as well, but they also can jump out of the bed to the point that I unfortunately had two people who jump out and had a fracture because that happened. And so we usually start treatment. And what's very interesting about bed partner, we sometimes have to start treatment not because the person with the REM sleep behavior disorder is not sleeping well, but because the bed partner is not sleeping well. Because chronic disease is about partnership. It's about creating this kind of like care partner person with disease unit. And I do feel that protecting that intimacy, protecting that being together feeling is extremely important. So we start medication sometimes, which is not, again, L-DOPA.
0: Mm-hmm. What is it?
2: It's clonazepam. It's okay. A very small amount, very teeny amount of benzodiazepine specifically.
1: And this is for the sleep disorder specifically?
2: Purely for REM sleep behavior disorder, and it completely switches it off.
1: Oh, wow.
0: That's
1: I did not know that.
0: Speaking of treatment, we would like to talk about deep brain stimulation or focused ultrasound, because these treatments have been around now for quite a while, and we have heard some amazing stories. So when it works, it can be almost like magic. Tell us about it.
2: So the idea of a deep brain stimulation was created back in the 90s. And the idea is that if you think about brain, there's only first step is creating a dopamine. When the dopamine is created, it's picked up by other nerve cells. And what they do is that they create electrical activity. That electrical activity eventually goes down the chain and makes your arm move faster or your leg move the way you want it and you're walking well. Okay. When we supplement medications, we supplement purely dopamine. We don't do anything about electrical activity. And eventually what happens is that there's so small production of internal dopamine for a person that we basically have to give dopamine every hour. To the point that right now we have L-DOPA pump, where we can give a person subcutaneous pump, just like for a diabetic person mm-hmm. with L-DOPA, to give somebody L-DOPA on the hour or every half an hour. But eventually what happens is that it's not a kind of like a normal math where you give so much L-DOPA and so much benefit you're going to get. So we sometimes overshoot with medications. People have extra movements. We may undershoot and people don't have enough symptoms control. And when there's so much of the fluctuation and we really cannot find a good medication strategy, this is when a deep brain stimulation comes in. Mm-hmm. For a person who either has a very prominent tremor, or when the person has a lot of difference in movement from 1 hour to another, they're either too disconnected, too much movement, or they cannot move at all. This is when deep brain stimulation comes. The deep brain stimulation doesn't work on the area where you produce dopamine. It actually works downstream on this electrical activity.
1: Okay.
2: And what it does is modifies the electrical activity to trick the brain to think that you have the electrical signal basically coming from good amount of dopamine. And so what's really cool about deep brain stimulation is that it's basically, it's a surgery. They put a stimulator in a particular part of the brain that we know how to find. We can see it in MRI. It's done by a neurosurgeon. And then you have a little wire that goes under your skin. And then on your chest, you have a looking like a battery pack. It is a battery, but it's also for us to control what the stimulator is doing. What's very interesting about deep brain stimulation is that when it's implanted, we can actually adjust the stimulation to help with person's symptoms. And as a person lives on with the disease, we can always go back and adjust the stimulation, not touching all the system that is already inside the brain, but only connecting to the battery. And that's why, as you said, it's magic, because we prolonging ability of a person to do well with Parkinson's disease for many, many, many years.
0: Perhaps you could tell us a story very briefly, because that's how, well, physicians
1: that's
0: love how case
1: we
0: stories,
1: all learn.
0: But we can all learn. Tell us about someone who really was helped by deep brain stimulation.
2: I think I will have to go to somebody who is more younger onset person. I have to tell you this my young onset person was amazing. He was a professor, very active, and developed Parkinson's disease at age 42. It was very unexpected, very strange. It took him about 2 or 3 years to be diagnosed, which is usually the stigma of young person with Parkinson's disease not diagnosed on time. he was told about many other conditions that were much scarier, including Lou Gehrig disease, that would kind of like give you death within few years. And then we eventually had a very good 10 years adjusting the medications. But what had happened is that he had this type of Parkinson's disease where he has more prominently tremor. Mm-hmm. So eventually he had tremor of all of the both arms, both legs. It was very obvious. It was very hard for him to give lectures to the students, even though he's done a tremendous job being an advocate in the community and telling the students about it and so forth. And then we basically decided that it's time for us to do deep brain stimulation surgery. It's complicated because it's a brain surgery for a person who is a professor.
1: Mm-hmm.
2: Who basically uses brain as a tool.
1: Yes.
2: And loves what he does. And so it was a lot of conversations. I'm fortunate to work with amazing colleagues at UNC who are really great in explaining the surgery and never ever saying you should do it. It's more putting out there and explaining cons and pros. And he decided to go for it. Now, in his particular case, because it was a tremor we wanted to control, he was able to see the benefit as soon as the stimulator was on. It was a miracle. He was shaking and suddenly he was not shaking at all. And he was crying. He was crying and he said, guys, I am sorry I'm crying, but I cannot believe this is me. And so he now has deep brain stimulation for 10 more years. He's now in his 60s, still practicing.
1: Still teaching
2: and a huge advocate and has been a tremendous patient for us. So it works. You have to be a right candidate.
1: Dr. Browner, we have just a minute left to talk with you. So please tell us about your hopes for the future.
2: My hope for the future is that we come very close to medication that will actually slow down the progression of the disease. Of course, I'm hoping for the cure, and we have these amazing studies now with a stem cell transplantation. But I will be very happy if we slow down the progression, because I do think that we're very versed in making people's life much, much better and increase the longevity with the disease. But I really would like to slow it down. I want to be out of my job.
1: Dr. Nina Browner, thank you so much for talking with us on The People's Pharmacy today.
2: Thank you so much for your invitation. It was a lovely conversation. Thank you.
1: You've been listening to Dr. Nina Browner, who is the Bryson Distinguished Professor of Neurology, the Neurology Vice Chair of Education, and the Neurology Department Division Chief of Movement Disorders. She's also Program Director of the Movement Disorders Fellowship and Director of the Parkinson Foundation Center of Excellence at the University of North Carolina at Chapel Hill.
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1: 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We'll learn more about Lewy body dementia and whether we should worry that taking L-DOPA will reduce the body's natural production of this crucial compound. 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

0: From Feature Story News in Brussels, I'm William Denslow. The Pentagon's announced that the execution of a former US Army major will be live-streamed. Nedar Hassan killed 13 unarmed soldiers at Fort Hood in 2009. The US has imposed sanctions on the International Criminal Court. The move comes hours after a former judge won the Nobel Peace Prize. France has pledged 3,000 extra supply teachers in a concession to students following weeks of protests.
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2: From NPR News in Washington, D.C., this is Weekend Edition. I'm Scott Simon. This hour, Hurricane Isaias hits the Gulf Coast, and we'll have the latest. Then Ron Elving on the Weekend Politics. The deal for diesel with Russia. What are the details and concerns? Then David Robinson, who left a famed tech company over worries about what that company was building in artificial intelligence.
3: We're not going to be able to tell it exactly what to do. So at that point, we need it to want to do the right thing.
2: And later, Chip Thomas, who puts photo images on buildings across the Navajo Nation as he receives a MacArthur Genius Grant. First, we have our newscast. Today is Saturday, October 10, 2026.
4: Live from NPR News in Washington, I'm Windsor Johnston. More than 800,000 people across the southeastern U.S. are without electricity after Hurricane Isaias made landfall along the Florida Panhandle last night. Pat Duggins of Alabama Public Radio reports the storm has been downgraded to a post-tropical cyclone, but is dumping heavy rain as it makes its way north.
5: The National Weather Service says what's left of Isaias will make its way through Tennessee and Kentucky as a depression after making landfall at Destin, Florida overnight. The system's expected to drop 4 to 8 inches of rain over the southeast with possible flash flooding along the Gulf Coast of Alabama and Florida. Mobile County Emergency Manager Mike Evans told residents not to rely on social media during Isaias.
6: I don't understand it. I know on social media with algorithms, sometimes if you look at something, it could be from 12 hours ago.
5: Isaias broke the record set back in 1905 as the latest a hurricane has formed during an Atlantic storm season. For NPR News, I'm Pat Duggins in Tuscaloosa, Alabama.
4: President Trump will take his campaign swing to Tennessee today after holding a rally in central New York last night. NPR's Deepa Shivaram reports the president urged voters in Syracuse to support Republican congressional candidates ahead of the November midterms.
7: Hello to Syracuse. We love Syracuse. Always love
8: it. Trump's message to New York voters was to argue that if Democrats win control of Congress, prices would go up. He specifically focused on energy prices in his remarks in Syracuse that lasted more than 90 minutes and wound through topics like lamenting that he did not get awarded the Nobel Peace Prize again. Trump painted a rosy picture of the U.S. economy, despite the fact that polling shows that voters disapprove of the president's handling of it. Trump also repeated a plea that he's been making to voters to, quote, pretend that he's on the ballot in an effort to try and drum up turnout. Deepa Shivaram, NPR News.
4: Ukrainian President Volodymyr Zelensky says the Trump administration's decision to lift sanctions on Russian diesel will only prolong the war. NPR's Joanna Kikissis reports President Trump announced the deal after speaking by phone with Russian President Vladimir Putin.
9: Trump's decision to lift sanctions on Russian diesel is the White House's latest attempt to lower fuel prices, which have risen sharply since the U.S. war on Iran. In a voice message to reporters, Zelensky slams Trump's decision as weak and says Russia will make billions. That means more money for this war, more money to inflict suffering on us, he said. It only feeds Putin and gives him the ability to keep fighting. Ukraine's negotiating team is in Florida trying to restart peace talks. Zelensky says the team is being used as, quote, a smokescreen. Joanna Kikissis, NPR News, Kyiv.
4: This is NPR News in Washington. President Trump has launched a new inquiry to remove Federal Reserve Governor Lisa Cook from her position. A White House committee says it will investigate allegations that she made false statements on mortgage applications. Cook denies wrongdoing, and her lawyers say there's no legal basis to fire her. The effort comes as Trump continues pressing the central bank to lower interest rates. A new study finds American shoppers will feel some sticker shock as they stock up on Halloween candy this year. NPR's John Stolness reports it's a continuing trend.
10: This is no trick. The average price of a 100-piece bag of assorted candy is almost $17 this year. That's up 3.5% from last Halloween. It continues a five-year trend that has seen the cost of bags of Halloween candy increase by 71%, a little over $7 a bag. The study by Finance Buzz analyzed the prices of bulk Halloween sweets at four major supermarkets: Walmart, Target, Kroger, and Albertsons. Analysts blame a rising price of cocoa due to environmental factors and supply problems in Ghana and the Ivory Coast. Total consumer spending on Halloween is expected to reach $13.5 billion this year. John Stolness, NPR News.
4: Authorities in Italy say about 30,000 bottles of premium wine were stolen from a winery in Tuscany. The company is warning customers to be cautious of offers outside official sales channels. The wine is worth an estimated $5.8 million. This is NPR.
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0: This is Weekend Edition from NPR News. I'm Scott Simon. Thank you for being with us. Residents along the northern Gulf Coast are waking up and assessing the damage from Hurricane Isaias. The remnants of the storm are now drenching the southeast. It made landfall near Destin, Florida last night as a Category 2 hurricane. NPR's Debbie Elliott is nearby in Crestview. Debbie, thanks for being with us.
1: Oh, good to be with you, Scott.
0: What was it like?
1: Well, you know, I'm just north of where it came ashore. I'm about 30 miles inland, close to Interstate 10 here in the Florida Panhandle. Rain and wind gusts started picking up late yesterday afternoon. Most of the businesses all around here were long closed by then, including the Waffle House, I might add, which is famous for staying open in all kinds of circumstances. By nightfall, the pine trees outside my hotel window were just swaying with the wind gusts, and they started whacking against the building. Sheets of rain were pounding the window like a fire hose. Wind gusts here topped 70 miles an hour. It almost sounded like there were waves lapping against the side of the building. I recorded a little bit of it. Imagine if it was that intense here, it had to be much worse down on the coast.
0: And what have you been able to learn about what happened there?
1: Well, the National Hurricane Center says Isaias came ashore with 105 mile an hour winds, higher gusts in some places. You know, that's enough to snap trees and power lines, knock down street signs, and rip awnings from buildings. And some of the early morning images we're seeing show just that. Some, you know, big, huge oak trees just uprooted. Power outages. Last time I checked this morning, more than 800,000 customers are without electricity, mostly in Florida and Alabama, but also over in Georgia. According to Florida Governor Ron DeSantis, crews headed out pre-dawn. They're going to get to work clearing down trees and debris from the roadways so that linemen and search and rescue teams can get out and get working. He says people should be patient and let the emergency responders do their job today.
2: Just make sure you stay safe during this period of time. You can't unring the bell if you mess around with a down power cord. You can't unring the bell if you end up, you know, driving in flooded waters and get into a wreck. And so just make sure you're safe. It's going to pass. Things are going to get back. We're going to get that done.
1: Some wind shear did now knock the storm back just before it made landfall. At one point, it was a Category 3 hurricane over the Gulf.
0: And Debbie, what other effects are people feeling from the hurricane?
1: You know, some problems like boil water notices in some communities. Local officials have said, you know, they were not able to respond to emergency calls in the height of the storm because it wasn't safe to be on the roads. And it might remain so until all the downed power lines are cleared. Some good news is the storm surge ended up being less devastating than originally forecast. It was as much as 5 feet near where the hurricane made landfall. You know, that definitely caused coastal flooding, but it didn't, you know, wash away entire structures or anything. The area hit was under an evacuation order, so hopefully people escaped the worst. We'll know more later today as officials start checking out the damage. I should add that President Trump did approve disaster declarations for Alabama and Florida. That frees up federal resources to help in the response.
0: Storm is no longer a hurricane, but it's still a threat as it moves inland. What's the risk now?
1: You know, it moved very quickly up into the southeast. Forecasters say, you know, expect power outages, flash flooding, possibly some mudslides in the mountains, and tornadoes over Florida's Big Bend region, Alabama, Georgia, the Carolinas, even the Tennessee Valley. Are at risk. A lot of college football fans are hoping it moves quickly and won't disrupt this evening's kickoff of the Alabama-Georgia football game in Tuscaloosa. President Trump was planning to go to that, but he canceled his trip yesterday as the hurricane was bearing down, and ESPN moved its morning college game day program indoors just to be safe. But so far, it looks like the game's on.
0: NPR's Debbie Elliott on the job in Crestview, Florida. Thanks so much.
1: You're welcome.
0: There has been pointed and bipartisan objection to Defense Secretary Pete Hegseth's plan to live stream a military execution. The Pentagon announced this week that Nadal Hassan will face a firing squad in December. He is the former Fort Hood Army psychiatrist who fatally shot 13 people and wounded nearly three dozen others in 2009. NPR senior contributor Ron Elvin joins us. Ron, thanks so much for being with us.
3: Good to be with you, Scott.
0: Secretary Hegseth told Real America's Voice that, quote, it's public because people need to understand that there are serious consequences for these types of things. But many in his own Republican Party disagree, aren't they?
3: They say it's a bad idea. Beyond disgusting, in the words of Tom Tillis of North Carolina, a Republican senator, whose vote enabled Hegseth's confirmation last year. They're saying it's medieval, even barbaric, comparing it to public executions by ISIS and other terrorists or radical regimes such as the Taliban in Afghanistan. But let's be clear, the issue now, after all these years, is not crime and punishment. The 2009 crime is beyond dispute, and even those with the deepest doubts about the death penalty itself see its rationale and its application in this case. The dispute now is over making a spectacle of it. No U.S. serviceman has been put to death since 1961, back before the Vietnam escalation, and no American has been executed publicly since 1936, 9 decades ago. Hegseth says the live stream will send a signal that there are consequences, but does anyone think someone who did what Nidal Hassan did thought his actions wouldn't have consequences? This is tantamount to saying global terrorists need to be reminded that suicide bombing has downside risks. Trump was asked about this spectacle, said he gave it the green light, absolutely, but Vice President J.D. Vance said yesterday there were weeks to go before the December 3rd date, and things could change.
0: Also this week, the Wall Street Journal reported that the U.S. ambassador to Greece, Kimberly Guilfoyle, asked a Trump donor to send her $100,000 to cover a credit card debt just before her confirmation hearings last year, and to do it secretly. Is the ambassador's goose cooked?
3: Well, the water is certainly hot enough. It depends on the call of the chef as to whether it's become too hot. The president said it was too bad, but said little else. And the unseemly request for the $100,000 and the access to the Trumps that was at issue will add further to the narrative of corruption surrounding the Oval Office and the First Family in general in this second term. Guilfoyle first came in contact with the Trump operation as a news personality on television. She was considered a catch because 20 years ago she had been married to California's Democratic Governor Gavin Newsom, a Democrat, and she later became engaged to Donald Trump Jr. during his father's first term, and was seen with him at the party's 2024 convention, but that relationship ended. Later that year, Trump Jr. has subsequently married someone else. The main issue of this midterm election, Scott, as we know, is affordability. The issue of government corruption and abuse of public trust, though, is rising fast. And if voters come to link what they don't like in the economy with what they don't like to hear about administration figures selling access, that would add more jet fuel to the anti-incumbent flames.
0: Some serious debates this week in battleground states for the midterms, Maine, Michigan, Georgia, and Iowa. What stood out to you?
3: The common theme was the struggle Republican nominees were in with Trump's tariffs and Trump's war with Iran. They were hamstrung by their need to show independence from those policies, even as they maintain support for the president and the party. At this point, it's clear that Republicans are hoping the Democrats have peaked and the numbers will balance out again. But Republicans are also fearful that the Democrats have not yet peaked, and the next round of polls will find them pulling away toward big gains in the House and perhaps a new majority in the Senate.
0: NPR's Ron Elving, thanks so much.
3: Thank you, Scott.
0: This week, an ethical question of all things intruded into the baseball playoffs. Tuesday night, Dodgers versus Braves in Atlanta. A young man in a Dodger jersey caught a foul ball in the stands. So often happens these days, someone seated nearby captured it on video and then felt compelled to instruct the man, "Give it to the kid! Give it to the kid!" And indeed, there was a small boy, maybe preschool aged, a few rows back in a Braves jersey. But the Dodgers fan looked into the man's camera and told what turned out to be millions of viewers on social media, "I'm sorry, I can't. I'm not giving it to the kid. I feel bad, but I'm not giving it to the kid." Some commentators denounced the man for keeping the ball. Some others have inveighed against the little boy for looking disappointed. Before we criticize anyone's ethics, we had to ask ourselves, what would we do if a baseball fell into our hands at a playoff game? Keep it? Or give it to the nearest child? Because I am a father, I'm pretty certain I would give it to a child. but also because I'm a father, I know that within a few days the ball so tenderly bequeathed might have rolled abandoned under a bed surrounded by lost socks and forgotten labubus. Also, a foul ball hit by almost any player would be a nice souvenir, but what if it had been a home run struck by, say, Shohei Ohtani? That ball could be as much of an investment as a Picasso. We sought ethical advice from Nancy Sherman, a professor of philosophy at Georgetown University, who told us, "Manners are not morals." The professor said she was mostly alarmed by the public shaming of both man and boy, who, after all, were not aware that their instinctive personal reactions would soon be turned into some kind of moral exercise for the digital age. "The young guy who caught the ball says, 'I'm sorry, I feel bad, but I'm not giving it to the kid,'" says Professor Sherman. I think that's a healthy, honest response. So the next time you go to a game and if a fly ball seems to be arching your way, you might pause before you reach for it to ask yourself, "Do I really want this ethical dilemma?"

I'm Windsor Johnston with these headlines. Hurricane Isai Eas is now a post-tropical cyclone after making landfall near Destin, Florida last night. Hundreds of thousands of people are without power across the southeast. Forecasters say flooding and tornado risks continue across the region today. Hurricane Simon has strengthened into a Category 4 storm as it makes its way toward the southwestern coast of Mexico. Weather officials warn of life-threatening flooding and mudslides. President Trump says he's reached a deal with Russian President Vladimir Putin to increase diesel supplies. The U.S. is temporarily lifting sanctions on Russian fuel. The president of Ukraine is criticizing the agreement. I'm Windsor Johnston, NPR News in Washington.

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1: This is Weekend Edition from NPR News. I'm Scott Simon. President Trump says the U.S. will begin to import Russian diesel to try to drive down gas prices before the midterm elections. The U.S. had banned Russian diesel to limit Russia's revenue amid the war in Ukraine. NPR's Russia correspondent Charles Maines joins us from Moscow. Charles, thanks for being with us.
2: Good morning, Scott.
1: And tell us, please, about the president's announcement. I gather it was on social media.
2: Yeah, that's right. Trump revealed the news on his Truth Social platform. He wrote that he'd had a highly successful discussion with President Vladimir Putin of Russia, whereby Putin agreed to immediately supply over 300,000 tons of diesel fuel to the U.S. and global markets, with more to follow. Trump said this meant diesel prices for Americans and for the rest of the world would be coming down, in his words, in record numbers and fast. That was in all caps. And he said he did this with certain constituencies in mind, saying farmers, ranchers and truckers were his greatest priority. Those, of course, are some of the groups who have been unhappy about the rise in diesel prices and who Trump will need to turn out in the midterms if Republicans are going to hold the House, much less the Senate.
1: It is an election year. Politics might be driving U.S. economic policy abroad.
2: That's right, at least for now. The U.S. formally placed sanctions on Russia, Russian diesel, shortly after the Kremlin's full-scale invasion of Ukraine in February of 2022. And it just took minutes after Trump's announcement for the Treasury Department to issue a six-month waiver to those trade restrictions.
1: Charles, how would a deal actually work?
2: Oddly enough, this requires Russia to first lift its own diesel export ban. The Kremlin put that restriction in place in response to gas shortages that have hit Russia over the summer due to sustained Ukrainian drone strikes on Russian energy facilities. That crisis has basically eased a bit. So this deal comes at a moment really when industry experts here were already calling for the lifting of this ban on exports to other parts of the world, saying Russia was basically losing out on profit. And this U.S. deal to lift sanctions certainly helps them do this, just quicker maybe than some thought.
1: And how are the leaders of Russia talking about the deal?
2: Well, the Kremlin issued a more general statement than Trump, saying it was ready to supply diesel to the U.S. and global markets, kind of full stop. But clearly, part of the story behind this deal is the warm relationship between Trump and Putin. A Kremlin advisor, Yuri Ushakov, later described to journalists the atmosphere of this call, saying Trump had wished Putin a happy birthday. Putin turned 74 this week, and said even that neither side wanted to put down the phone despite taking a call for an hour and a half. Here's Ushakov saying he hoped Trump wouldn't mind if he quoted him, but that the U.S. president had told Putin he was ready to talk more today, to more tonight, or any day after. So these guys really seem to like each other.
1: And how much will importing Russian oil actually affect prices in the U.S.?
2: Well, the Russian contribution to the global diesel needs in the short term isn't that much. And industry experts say, actually, it isn't likely to have the immediate impact that Trump says or is promising for diesel prices at the pump. How that impacts voters' decisions in November, of course, we'll have to see. But the other interest here for Trump is Ukraine. You know, Trump has actually blamed Ukraine for driving up prices at the pump through its attacks on Russian energy facilities, even though most experts would say that, while that may be a factor, the real cause has been Iran's blockage of the Strait of Hormuz. Be that as it may, Trump has been pressuring Ukraine to unilaterally halt its attacks on Russia to help with these gas prices, something Ukrainian President Volodymyr Zelensky has thus far refused to do without a reciprocal move by Moscow.
1: How has President Zelensky reacted to news that Russia and the U.S. are striking this deal?
2: Well, he clearly doesn't like it. He said that the White House's decision prolongs the war by replenishing Russia's war chest. Here's Zelensky speaking in a voice message to reporters last night. So here's Zelensky says the deal means more money for this war and more money to inflict suffering on Ukrainians, adding it only feeds Putin's ability to keep fighting. You know, and left unsaid, this deal gives Trump even more incentive to pressure Kyiv to halt its attacks on Russian energy, even as Putin continues his attacks on Ukrainian civilian infrastructure, you know, on homes, on heating, electrical power stations, as we enter into the winter months with Ukraine's air defenses depleted.
1: NPR's Russia correspondent Charles Mange, thanks so much.
2: Thank you.
1: This year's Nobel Peace Prize was meant to bolster international humanitarian law and went to a South African jurist who has worked on the International Criminal Court, among other places. But the Trump administration wants to dismantle that court and accuses it of trying to prosecute Americans. And NPR's Michelle Kellerman reports on new U.S. sanctions against the world's only standing war crimes tribunal.
3: Secretary of State Marco Rubio calls the ICC a rogue court and says the U.S. is now cutting off its resources and crippling its ability to operate.
4: America never joined the court. We don't need that court, and we don't want it.
3: In a video message, Rubio accused globalist experts, as he called them, of wanting the ICC to go after Americans.
4: They want the International Criminal Court to do more, including the prosecution of American citizens and service members that are defending their country. They want to prosecute Border Patrol agents that are protecting our nation's borders. And they want to prosecute our elected leaders.
3: But U.S. personnel are not the subject of any current investigation. The ICC suspended its look into the U.S. role in Afghanistan, even as it continues to prosecute crimes by the Taliban there. The Trump administration has criticized another big case, the arrest warrant against Israeli Prime Minister Benjamin Netanyahu over Gaza. This year's Nobel Peace Prize winner, Navi Pillay, says international law and human rights are under threat. She spoke in Nuremberg, site of the first major international war crimes tribunal against the Nazis.
5: These efforts that we are now seeing, which are attempts to weaken international criminal justice, endanger the progress painstakingly made since Nuremberg.
3: The president of the International Criminal Court rejected the U.S. sanction, saying the court will not be deterred. The U.S. is giving companies 6 months to wind down their ties to the court. Indiana University professor David Bosco, who's written a book about the ICC, says this was meant to be a centralized place for war crimes victims to seek justice, instead of having courts for each and every conflict.
6: That was the what happened during the 1990s, of course, was they set up, you know, a special court for the Balkans. They set up a special court for Rwanda. And I don't think it makes sense to anybody to do that rather than having a centralized court. The key question is, how broad is the jurisdiction of that court going to be?
3: The court only has jurisdiction in member states, and that does not include the U.S. Secretary Rubio says he expects U.S. allies who rely on the U.S. military for their defense to, quote, rein in the court. Michelle Kellerman, NPR News, Washington.
1: When AI models began to escape from testing environments this summer, hacking businesses and governments in the real world, a trickle of employees at top AI companies resigned to warn the public there is a danger right now to humanity. David Robinson is among the most senior tech employees to leave, sounding the alarm on the way out of OpenAI, where he worked for 3.5 years. And David Robinson joins us now from New York. Thanks so much for being with us.
7: Glad to be with you.
1: You wrote in The Atlantic that the culture is broken at OpenAI. How so?
7: I think OpenAI got where it is by being a startup trying out many different AI models. The company calls it iterative deployment. And that worked well when we were dealing with chatbots. Now that we have much more capable systems and these agents that are really taking actions in the world, the level of safety and rigor and redundancy that we need is just much, much greater than it was even a few months ago. And when I look around at where we are and where we're on track to be, when I looked around, when I was inside, it seemed to me we're really not in the right ballpark.
1: What's a near-term disaster scenario that worries you?
7: Well, if you think about all the things we count on, Scott, we count on power and water, and we assume that our nuclear command and control systems are going to not do anything unless we are in a deadly serious situation. But all of these systems have elements of computers and of technology in them, and we're entering a world where attacks on those systems are going to be something that the technology could do on its own, or that people using the technology could do. But To be honest, the things that worry me the most are still a little ways out, at least, or at least I think that they're a little ways out, which are the idea of loss of control. The fear there is that a system might decide that it wants to have its own agenda, and its hacking abilities were such that we might find it difficult to shut down.
1: What can be done?
7: Guardrails. So we create a sandbox. That's a technical term for a container that you keep the AI inside of. But we're also training AI now that has lots of skills, including a great ability to break out of sandboxes. What if it's better at getting out of the sandbox than we are at keeping it in? And at that point, what we have to rely on is building it or growing it in such a way that it's going to do what we want when we're not looking. When we have something that is more capable than we are, we're not going to be able to tell it exactly what to do. So at that point, we need it to want to do the right thing.
1: Well, give us an idea of a safety rule, if you could, please.
7: What we need to expect now is something more like a commercial airport or a nuclear power generating station where there's redundancy. So if I'm about to take a commercial flight and the mechanic on the tarmac is having a bad day or happens not to have gotten a good night's sleep and checks the wrong box or happens to push the wrong button, there are fail safes so that you can have a human make a mistake without opening a door to disaster. But we don't have that kind of infrastructure yet. One thing government can do is make that an expectation.
1: Mr. Robinson, what brought you into AI? What were you hoping it would achieve for you and for our world?
7: What I thought we were doing was building useful tools that could help people to get work done or help people to, you know, handle their calendars and make plans with one another. And I guess I ultimately thought things that would help us to be more human. Cheesy as that may sound, I think that's what I had in mind when I got going on this.
1: But what do we have now? Or what are you concerned about what we might have in front of us?
7: I mean, there have always been these ideas of AGI, artificial general intelligence, that would take the place of people in the economy and make it so that none of us had to do any jobs. And my colleagues were very enthusiastic about this idea, and we're starting to see systems now that really can leave more people with much, much less to do. And now that I'm looking at that up close, that doesn't seem like such a great idea necessarily either. If you imagine a world in which the work gets done by machines, it really could leave some of the best things in life, the satisfaction of a job well done or the thrill of learning, it could really make them seem less important. The idea of that becoming a problem used to seem far-fetched to me, but it's starting to seem like something we should think about.
1: I know the technology now could replace me.
7: I don't think so.
1: No, I'm afraid it can. We've got AI that can do a voice. We have AI that can write.
7: No. Scott, can I interject something?
1: Yeah.
7: Because I'm a writer by avocation. It's interesting. You know, in math and in coding, you can tell whether the answer is right or not. But when it comes to

Weekend Edition is a production of NPR News, which is solely responsible for its content. Like a story you heard on this or another NPR program? 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

0: and you're listening to Weekend Edition from NPR News. When you eat, you chew, chew, chew, and swallow. You've masticated. It's an ability that modern mammals share, including B.J. Lederman, who writes her theme music. New evidence suggests this ability goes back to the time when dinosaurs roamed the Earth. Here's NPR science reporter Ara Daniel.
1: Over the years, a swath of the Inner Mongolia region of China has coughed up heaps of remarkable fossils.
2: To say it's a hot spot is actually an understatement.
1: A decade ago, a specimen in a thick slab of shale caught the eye of University of Chicago paleontologist Zhe Shi Luo. It was the fossilized bones and fur of an ancient mammal the size of a chihuahua.
2: Early fossil mammals are exceedingly rare.
1: The fossil was hard to see against the rock, so one of Luo's colleagues basically snapped a vivid image of it using x-rays.
2: It would then make this bone pop out in different colors.
1: And it captured a curious combo of characteristics. The back end resembled a modern-day platypus, meaning the animal, living roughly 165 million years ago, was likely semi-aquatic.
2: However, its teeth and the jaw would be very different from platypus. So the head is very much of a predator.
1: Then there was the other thing that Luo noticed about that fossil.
2: Tiny hyoid bones.
1: The human hyoid bone sits in our throat, half an inch or so above our Adam's apple, and supports the backside of our tongue. The team later CT scanned the fossil, including the underside of the skull, which exposed a delicate roof of the mouth, along with a series of rarely preserved bone hooks and ridges.
2: And with that, we are able to reconstruct the whole muscular skeletal machinery.
1: Which revealed that this animal, which the researchers named Megacauda sungae, was likely capable of doing two things unique to mammals. The first is chewing food and then swallowing it. Other vertebrates tend to bite and gulp, but mammals?
2: Chew down all the food with our teeth, and we swallow one bolus down our esophagus at a time.
1: Secondly, this fossil appears to have been able to suckle.
2: That ability to suckle mother's milk literally defined our biology. Mammals are named after the mammary glands.
1: This is some of the oldest evidence of an animal with both these abilities, meaning that the origin of these innovations lies deep in the past. The results are published in the journal Nature.
3: Oh, it's a fascinating specimen.
1: Jessica Theodore is a paleontologist at the University of Calgary who wasn't involved in the research. She says such a fossil tracks the evolution of lactation, which she likens to a kind of dietary and hormonal conversation between mother and baby.
3: The conversation is beginning very far back. In the Jurassic and Cretaceous, that's amazing to me that it's this old and this fundamental.
1: For Zhe Shi Luo, this fossil's the latest evidence of how new ways of feeding have helped mammals and their predecessors diversify, even when they were the little guys on the block.
2: They're never dominant in the age of dinosaurs, but they hold out relatively well compared to all other vertebrates.
1: In the Jurassic, there were already gliders and swimmers and tree dwellers and subterranean proto-mammals, each one making its own kind of living, united in their shared ability to chew, swallow, and suckle. Ari Daniel, NPR News.
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4: Understanding AI has become part of everyone's life. 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
1: Why are there fears for humanity in this, and really trying to untangle what is hyperbole and what we should actually be concerned about?
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0: I'm Windsor Johnston with these headlines. Hurricane Isai Eas has weakened to a post-tropical cyclone after making landfall along the Florida Panhandle. Hundreds of thousands of customers are without power this morning. The storm still threatens parts of the southeast with flooding and tornadoes. President Trump has opened a new inquiry into Federal Reserve Governor Lisa Cook as he seeks to remove her. A White House committee will examine allegations of false statements on mortgage applications. Cook denies wrongdoing. The president says Russia has agreed to supply more diesel to the U.S. and global markets. In exchange, the U.S. is temporarily lifting sanctions on Russian fuel to help increase supplies. The president of Ukraine is condemning the move. I'm Windsor Johnston, NPR News in Washington.
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2: This is Weekend Edition from NPR News. I'm Scott Simon. January 18, 1984, Malcolm Kerr, who was president of the American University of Beirut, came to work and was shot to death from behind by two assailants. Malcolm Kerr was 52, married, and had four children. Lebanon was in the midst of a civil war. There was no real investigation. More than four decades later, Kim Gattas, who has covered the Middle East and U.S. foreign policy for the BBC and is a regular contributor to The Atlantic and the Financial Times, has written a new book that's an inquiry into that crime, The Best Kind of American, a true story of murder, war, and America's undoing in the Middle East. Kim Gattas joins us now from our studios in New York. Thanks so much for being with us.
3: Thrilled to be with you, Scott.
2: Your book begins with an email, doesn't it?
3: It does. From Anne Kerr, the widow of Malcolm Kerr, who had read my previous book. And she emailed me to ask whether during my research for that book, part of which takes place in Lebanon during the 1980s, whether I'd come across any new details about Malcolm's assassination. And I was taken aback by the email because I thought that it was a closed case, and in some ways it was, but in many other ways it wasn't. There were many questions, including why Malcolm had been assassinated.
2: Well, help us understand Beirut in those times.
3: Beirut in the 1980s, when Malcolm Kerr was president of the American University of Beirut, was a place where various conflicting agendas were clashing violently. The Israelis had invaded Lebanon in 1982 to expel Palestinian militants and the Palestinian Liberation Organization led by Yasser Arafat at the time, who were using Lebanon as a launch pad for attacks against Israel. They were running amok in southern Lebanon and launching rockets at northern Israel. And just as the Israeli tanks were rolling into Lebanon, the Iranians sent hundreds of Revolutionary Guards to Syria and onwards to Lebanon to fight Israel, the Israeli enemy, on Lebanese soil. And then a few months later, the Reagan administration sent the Marines into the country to oversee the departure into exile of the Palestinian militants who got on board ships to go to Tunis. And so you have this terrible confluence of events, of players that meet on Lebanese soil, and it leads to some devastating moments for everybody.
2: We should explain, this is your city, isn't it?
3: It is. I was born in Beirut. I lived on the front lines of that civil war. I still live in Beirut, Scott, and it's been a searing experience and slightly discombobulating to write this book about Beirut as the origin story of the U.S.-Iran confrontation with Israel tangled up in it, and then live through the paroxysm of that confrontation. I started this book and the research for it in 2022, and I didn't realize that somehow I had been incredibly prescient about how important it would be.
2: And tell us about Malcolm Kerr, an American, but born in Lebanon, and also someone who loved Beirut.
3: He loved Beirut. He felt at home. He'd been born there to American parents, Stanley and Elsa Kerr, who were part of a long tradition of Americans who were known as Arabists, who spoke the language, loved the region, lived in the region. And Malcolm Kerr is part of that tradition of Americans who love the region, but can also be critical of it. He was not, you know, naively in love with it, who represented America, but could also be critical of his country's foreign policy. He felt that it was his mission to lead the university in such a difficult time. He arrived in 1982, and unfortunately, as I write, as Malcolm was leading the university, feeling at home, feeling meaningful in his quest to represent America, there were those who were already thinking that the best kind of American was a dead American. Unfortunately, that still is true for some. But I still feel, Scott, there are also a lot of people who are still trying to find common ground.
2: The Kerrs are an accomplished family. Ann Kerr, still teaching in her 90s. Steve Kerr, 9 NBA championship rings. Susan Kerr became an elected county counselor in the UK. John's a professor at Michigan State. Andrew Kerr served in national security for the U.S. Came across something astonishing in the early 90s, didn't he?
3: He was serving as a junior staffer on the National Security Council during the administration of Bill Clinton, and by pure accident, he came across a document that revealed some crucial information about his father's assassination. And this is really what struck me about this story. What almost shocked me was that this document was there, but the Kerr family had never been given it, probably because it was about means and methods. It was a document that was classified that could not be revealed. Mm-hmm. And it leads to, you know, a voyage of discovery and reckoning about what had happened. It reopens the wounds, and eventually it leads on to a quest for justice. But a justice that is truncated because no one is ever really sentenced, or no one ever really sits in the dock for any of these trials.
2: Of course, this week marked 3 years since the October 7th Hamas attacks on Israel and the war that ensued. Lebanon is again embroiled. What do you hope for the future of your country?
3: So many things, Scott. I want what everybody wants. People want to live a life with justice, security, freedom of fear. And I think that that is something that, you know, we're not seemingly able to get to in the region at the moment. And I think it is going to require many Malcolm Kerrs and many others to bring us there. For Lebanon, it's important to remind your listeners that the south of the country is being obliterated by the Israelis in controlled demolitions that are blowing up schools and hospitals and infrastructure. And it's devastating to see that we're still stuck in this vortex that started in the 1980s when Israeli troops invaded and Iranian troops arrived on our territory. And we can be beyond critical of Israel and the conduct of this war and the devastation wrought onto Gaza and crimes of war and crimes against humanity. But that should not absolve Hezbollah in Lebanon or Iran of what they have wrought in terms of devastation against our region and my country. You know, we really feel in Lebanon that we're stuck between Israel and Iran. We have, for the first time in many years, leadership that is trying hard that really does represent the best of what Lebanon can offer. But I really feel that unless we have change of leadership in Iran and change of leadership in Israel, we're going to be stuck in this vortex for a while. It's going to require a change in mindset on all sides.
2: Kim Gatas, her new book, The Best Kind of American. Thank you so much for being with us.
3: Wonderful to be with you, Scott.
2: Think of street art, and what might come to mind is city buildings with giant murals, subway cars tagged with spray paint, or stenciled sidewalks. Well, Chip Thomas creates street art in rural places, large-scale photographs on abandoned buildings across the Navajo Nation. This year, the MacArthur Foundation gave Chip Thomas what's known as a genius grant. KSUT's Adam Burke has this profile.
4: North of Flagstaff, Arizona, the ribbon of highway disappears into a sea of sagebrush and yellow grasses. Chip Thomas steers his hatchback off the road to an abandoned cinder block building.
5: This is the natural evolution of a piece on the desert. It's breaking down.
4: Lean, bearded, dreadlocks tucked inside a canvas cap, Thomas approaches the tiny structure, which might have been a storage shed at one time. The roof and the door are gone now.
5: This is part of a sight and sound installation. Looks like the sound may have stopped.
4: Inside, a 10-foot-wide black and white image covers the back wall. It's an art piece spotlighting the devastating health effects of uranium mining among Navajo workers during the Cold War.
5: My images of Key John, who died at a young age from a cancer related to his work in a uranium mine.
4: In the photo, a young Navajo man wears a hard hat with a headlamp and operates uranium mining equipment. But the image is fading. Pieces of the installation are peeling off the walls.
5: Oh, here we go. The sound loop is working.
4: Then suddenly a solar-powered speaker kicks on, and we hear the garbled sounds of a Geiger counter. This is what's left of the installation's audio.
5: This is on its last leg. But it's impressive. It's been running 3.5 years now, nonstop.
4: Since 2009, Chip Thomas has been putting up artwork in places like this across the Navajo Nation, working against the unrelenting wind and sand.
6: The work is ephemeral, you know, it's paper versus the elements, and the elements, Mother Nature always wins.
4: On a landscape of disorienting scale and inscrutable distances, his black and white installations offer outsized visions of daily life on the res. Men on horseback, grandmothers herding sheep, the delighted faces of children playing. And for Thomas, any building is a canvas. Deserted gas stations, old trailers, water tanks.
6: Structures that are close enough to the road, that are big enough, where I can put an interesting, hopefully engaging piece.
4: 25 minutes down the highway, we stop at a roadside stand where vendors are selling table loads of turquoise and silver jewelry.
7: Good to see you, friend.
5: Yeah, you too.
4: Tori Charlie is working one of the stands. She's 29 and first started seeing Thomas's artwork as a teenager.
7: I was like, oh, wow, you know, there's somebody that's interested in livestock and kids or, you know, the elders within the community.
4: Charlie is Navajo, or Dene, as Navajo people call themselves.
7: I think as a teenager, I was like, dang, I wonder who this is. And I probably assumed that it was a young Dene artist doing photography, and finding out that he was a doctor, that was interesting. That was cool.
4: Born and raised in North Carolina, Chip Thomas moved to the Navajo Nation in 1987 to work as a family physician in a remote, underserved region.
6: I had thought, because of the isolation, I would just be there initially for 2 years, but my 2 years turned into 36.
4: He spent time with patients outside of the clinic, helping them haul water, stack firewood, and shear sheep. And as he grew closer to Navajo people, Thomas started photographing them.
6: There was, you know, a degree of trust. And I could stick a camera, not literally in someone's face, but I could get closer physically than a stranger could. and tell a more intimate story.
4: Then, in 2009, a friend showed him the work of the French street artist J.R., who covered the walls of urban buildings with giant images. Thomas was 52 at the time.
6: It was like, oh my God, this is it. This person has figured out how to take a documentary black and white photograph, blow it up to scale, and to use it as street art. My mind was blown. It's like, I have to figure this out.
4: This was the era of Banksy, Shepard Fairey, and countless masked anonymous street artists who put up work in public spaces without permission.
6: It's getting away with something.
4: At first, Thomas worked in secret too.
6: Sneaking around, usually at night, is a rush. And I was living the life of my street art heroes.
4: For outsiders, this is a landscape that holds points of interest, like Monument Valley, Lake Powell, and the Grand Canyon. But Thomas is concerned with the spaces in between and the community life that's often invisible to tourists.
8: People tend to look at a landscape like that as just kind of bleak and empty and worthless.
4: Art historian Kevin Moore curated a retrospective of Thomas's work in Cincinnati a few years ago.
8: To drive across the desert and see a black and white photograph pasted to a building of a smiling girl or an old couple, it's striking, it's surreal, it's actually haunting.
4: Moore says it's notable that Thomas's artwork is not for sale and free to everyone.
8: It feels mysterious. It's sort of like, who did this? Why did they do this? You expect it to try to go to work on you in a way, but as you sit with it and contemplate it, you realize you don't understand what it's trying to do to you. And then you start to understand that maybe it's just trying to exist. Maybe it's just trying to get you to exist with it. Maybe that's a good place to be with art.
4: Every photograph is a window, every camera a mirror. Chip Thomas uses his lens, his work, to reflect the beauty and resilience of the people who live on this land. And at 69, he says he's not done yet.
6: It's still a passion play for me to create new work, tell new stories, and I like to do it in a way that engages people. My primary audience for the work on the Navajo Nation is Navajo people. And I'd like to think that there will be continued growth reflected in the work I create.
4: That work will almost certainly be big and bold, like the land itself. Visions that materialize for a short while and then gradually dissolve again into the desert. For NPR News, I'm Adam Burke.

0: 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I'm Scott Simon.
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1: From NPR News in Washington, D.C., this is Weekend Edition. I'm Scott Simon. When we asked voters in Ohio's 9th Congressional District about their biggest worry this election year, many echoed William Watkins.
2: Whew, Jesus, this economy has been rough. It's bad.
1: 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Later, student unrest in France as the country heads into elections. Michelle Steele with sports, baseball playoffs, and remembering Doc Coach. And British musician Essie Sparrow on breaking up with friends and her new single, Weddings and Funerals. 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
3: Live from NPR News in Washington, I'm Windsor Johnston. Hurricane Isai Eas is now a post-tropical cyclone, but flooding from the storm is still a threat across parts of the southeast. Hundreds of thousands of customers in Florida and Alabama have lost power. NPR's Debbie Elliott describes riding out the Category 2 hurricane in the Florida Panhandle.
4: I'm just north of where it came ashore. I'm about 30 miles inland, close to Interstate 10 here in the Florida Panhandle. Rain and wind gusts started picking up late yesterday afternoon. Most of the businesses all around here were long closed by then, including the Waffle House, I might add, which is famous for staying open in all kinds of circumstances. By nightfall, the pine trees outside my hotel window were just swaying with the wind gusts, and they started whacking against the building. Sheets of rain were pounding the window like a fire hose.
3: That's NPR's Debbie Elliott reporting. The storm is now bringing heavy rain to Alabama. It's expected to move through Tennessee, with its remnants bringing rain and possible flooding to the mid-Atlantic this weekend. In the Pacific, Hurricane Simon is now a Category 4 storm as it makes its way toward the southwest coast of Mexico. Tropical Storm Rachel is expected to bring heavy rain and strong winds to northern Mexico and southern California. President Trump took his midterm campaign push to central New York last night. Speaking in Syracuse, he urged voters to turn out even though he's not on the ballot.
5: When I'm on the ballot, we win everything. When I'm not on the ballot, 48% of you don't vote. Please pretend I'm on the freaking ballot, will you?
3: Trump campaigned for Republican gubernatorial candidate Bruce Blakeman. He also took aim at Democratic Governor Kathy Hochul, criticizing her handling of taxes and crime. The president is scheduled to hold a rally in Clarksville, Tennessee today. Stocks on Wall Street rallied this week as investors shrugged off high energy prices and bond yields. NPR's Scott Horsley reports all of the major stock indexes ended the week in positive territory.
6: Retail fuel prices eased a little bit this week, but it still cost a lot to fill up a car or a truck or a commercial jetliner. Delta Airlines says higher fuel prices took a bite out of profits during the most recent quarter. Pepsi is also facing higher costs and plans to compensate by raising prices for its soda pop and snack foods. The rising yield on 10-year treasuries pushed mortgage rates to their highest level in nearly 3 years, averaging 7.4%. Stock investors don't seem worried, though. For the week, the Dow gained 0.9%. The S&P 500 index rose more than 1.1%, and the NASDAQ climbed 0.2%. Scott Horsley, NPR News, Washington.
3: This is NPR News. China and the European Union have reached a deal that could cut Chinese exports of hybrid cars to the bloc by more than half. NPR's Jennifer Pack reports the agreement comes after 2 days of trade talks with the EU, like the U.S., rebalancing trade with Beijing.
7: EU Trade Commissioner Mara Šefčovič says the bloc's trade deficit with China has been mounting. European governments have been alarmed at a sharp rise in Chinese car imports, even as their own car makers lay off workers. Similar concerns have led the U.S. to block Chinese EVs and impose tariffs on China's imports. Šefčovič says they need to protect European industries and level the playing field. China, he says, will also lower tariffs on some $4.5 billion worth of European exports, including car parts and olive oil. The deal requires approval from the leaders across the 27 nations in the EU. Jennifer Pak, NPR News, Beijing.
3: Authorities have sealed off central New Delhi to block planned demonstrations. Thousands of security personnel have been deployed and protest leaders have been detained. Transportation has been restricted and mobile internet service has been suspended in parts of the capital. The protests target a controversial revision of voter lists that's removed millions of names. Opposition groups say the changes favor the ruling party and are demanding the election chief's resignation. Election officials deny political bias and say the review is meant to remove duplicate and ineligible entries. I'm Windsor Johnston, NPR News in Washington.
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0: This is Weekend Edition from NPR News. I'm Scott Simon.
1: Did you vote 2 years ago, may we ask?
2: Did I vote 2 years ago? I actually don't remember. Wow. Yeah, I did. I voted. And I'm regretting my vote right now. I drove for Trump.
0: We begin this hour in Ohio, a critical battleground in next month's midterm elections. We visited the state's 9th congressional district, including the city of Toledo. And when we asked people in diners, machine shops, and on streets what they were most concerned about, one worry kept coming up.
2: The cost of gas is outrageous.
3: It was over $4 a gallon there for a while, so my car's broke down. I've been riding the bus.
4: Gas, for sure.
0: William Watkins has been working in factories and making deliveries and recently enrolled in a machining class at Toledo's Cherry Street Mission, a nonprofit support group. He hopes to land a better paying job with steady benefits and is raising a young daughter.
2: Woo-wee, Jesus. This economy has been rough. Like, it's bad. I had a truck. Like, I'd rather walk sometimes to take that truck where I'm going. I remember when I first learned how to drive gas, it was $2. I'm like, I'm not buying no $2 gas. I would darn near cross 5 highways to get $2 gas right now.
0: We asked why he voted for Donald Trump in 2024.
2: I just felt like, with him being the businessman that he was, that he would be able to help the country out a little better.
0: Mm-hmm.
2: I don't want to say I was wrong, but us common folk that go to work every day and work hard for our money on a normal job, it's really hurting our pockets.
3: This one right here is going to be for our cup holders, or our coasters.
0: Thomas Hamilton is in the same machining class. He separated from his partner and trying to support 5 boys.
3: If I got to work 2 and 3 jobs plus come here, I don't get to see my kids. You know, that's not a benefit for them. That's hurting them, because now they got to grow up without a father around. Trump seems to me like a lot of the principles and stuff that I seen when he first took office and everything sounded good. Everything sounded great. You know, it's just kind of fizzled out. I don't think he really kept his word.
4: 13, 14, 15, 20.
2: All right. Thanks a lot.
4: Thank you.
0: Thank you.
4: See you later.
0: There are 19 pies on the menu at Schmucker's Diner in Toledo, from apple pie to strawberry rhubarb. Michael Crockett is a retired factory worker and is having breakfast with his grown daughter, Johnny. She says she often has to figure out what to do with that.
5: I would say like a year ago was $35 for a full tank. Now I'm paying about $55, $60 to fill up. So that's eating away.
6: I control my lifestyle. I think I got it down to a science. I eat one time a day, but that came with getting older, and I found out that eating isn't necessarily my best friend because I overeat. So that's how I cut down on my budget.
0: President Trump won many traditionally Democratic working class votes from Ohioans over 3 elections. But Tamira Frazier of Toledo, who works 2 jobs in home and health care to support her daughter and voted for President Trump in 2024, now says...
7: He started wars. Wars that did not need to be started. I feel like Trump should just don't stick his nose in other people's business. He should just stay and worry. We got so much work to do with our own people.
0: Early voting opened this week. Outside of a polling station in Defiance, Ohio, about an hour from Toledo, we met Jerry Britsan, who just cast his vote. He wore a hat in the autumn sun that said, veteran.
8: I support the president, and I think that when you look at the stock market and all the other type things, I think the country is on a rebound.
0: Well, what would you say to people who say, look, you know, the price of gas, I'm working 2 and 3 jobs, it's hard to commute between jobs, I have to spend much more money than I did before on food. This is making uncomfortable choices for me and my family.
8: I think it's temporary, although from the oil and gas type thing, I think that's going to change.
0: Another early voter, Angela Hearn, told us that taxes were the most important issue to her, but also...
9: People's lifestyle, I don't care. But don't impress it on me, that kind of stuff. I can live here fine and happy, but I don't need to know your religion or your sexual whatever. I don't care. I don't care who you pray to. But don't have to express it onto me.
0: And that helped you make your decision to vote one way or another.
9: Yeah. Yes.
0: What about an issue like inflation, the cost of living?
9: That also. We always lived within our means because that's the way we was brought up. Mm-hmm. So we always kind of watched our P's and Q's. If we couldn't afford it, we didn't buy it.
0: Do you think the war in Iran is helping your family or America?
9: Personally, right now, this no, it isn't. But maybe later on it will be.
0: There are statewide races for Ohio's governorship and a Senate seat, which current polls show to be close. Marcy Kaptur has represented the 9th Congressional District since 1983. She still lives in her childhood home in Toledo and is the longest-serving woman in the history of the U.S. Congress. But a Republican-controlled state legislature redrew her district lines. President Trump won it by 7 points in 2024, though Representative Kaptur was reelected. The district has been redrawn again by the legislature, and Cook Political Report rates this year's congressional race between Kaptur and former Republican Ohio State Representative Derek Maron a toss-up. The Maron campaign didn't return our request for an interview, but at Bud's Diner on 2nd Street, we ran into
10: Mike McCann. I'm the mayor of the city of Defiance, Ohio.
0: Bud's is part of the mayor's daily rounds, where pumpkin and Ohio apple pies have just been put on the menu. The mayor is a Republican and hands out a business card that has 3 direct phone numbers.
10: You know, since I've been mayor, we went from about 16,700 folks to probably around 17,100 right now.
0: What are the big issues here at the moment? What has people talking and what are they worried about?
10: I think the same thing that everybody's talking about. Fuel prices are still high. Now, the state of Ohio just put a 90-day rollback on all their gas taxes, which reduced the price of gas by about 40 cents a gallon. That helps. Certainly that helps, but it's a 90-day rollback, and we aren't collecting gas tax right now, so what are we going to do when it comes time to pave our roads and build our bridges and all those things?
0: Are you in accord with the Republican Party nationally? I'm covering it. What do you think of President Trump? I never
10: agree with everybody on everything.
0: Yeah.
10: Locally, people don't agree with everything that we're doing here.
0: Coming after these midterms, President Trump says, I want people to think that my name is on the ballot.
10: I heard that over the weekend.
0: Good idea from your point of view?
10: I am not a political strategist, I'll be honest with you.
0: You've been elected mayor 3 times. You're doing pretty well.
10: Well, I guess nobody else wants the job. I will say, a couple years ago when Trump was on the ballot, that's the most activity that I've seen at my polling location where I work ever. And people were coming in the door saying, hey, I'm just here to vote for Trump and then I'll get out of here.
0: And as we spoke,
10: Marcy Kaptur just walked in.
0: 2 longtime Ohio polls of different parties shook hands.
11: Hello. Good morning. Nice to see you.
12: Good to see you.
11: Everything okay?
12: Everything's good.
11: You're doing okay?
12: Yes, I'm doing all right.
11: All right.
12: Yeah,
11: you've been worried
12: I'm
11: about
12: healing.
11: That.
12: Yeah. Thank you for the prayer.
11: I don't know how you survived.
12: It was a miracle.
11: Yep.
12: It really was.
11: You definitely had God on your side.
12: I better do my job.
0: Marcy Kaptur survived a car accident in August and is now back on the campaign trail.
12: We live in kind of a crooked state, but that isn't the case here. So I'm just very proud of what I've learned here. The mayor's helped teach me. Hardworking people.
0: I mean, there's something I've got to say. We have a Democrat and a Republican standing here getting along, complimenting each other, and the smell of pumpkin pie in this diner is overwhelming. I think a lot of people are going to say, this is what America should be.
10: This is what I was talking to you about earlier. We all need to put the politics aside and do what's best for our city, do what's best for our county, do what's best for our state, and do what's best for our country.
12: We're rebuilding the steel industry. We're rebuilding the automotive industry. We're bringing in new industry, and we've got a long way to go. And we hope Washington and the financial centers start to see the Great Lakes cities again. They ignored them for a very long time.
0: And back at the machinist workshop, William Watkins is still thinking over who he'll vote for.
13: This country has become more costly with the inflation and tariffs and all that. I mean, hopefully it fits better than the end, but as of right now, it's rough.
0: Yeah.
13: Whatever candidate they do pick, I hope they just have the people in mind. Because at the end of the day, the people make our nation.
0: William Watkins of Toledo, Ohio, one of the voters who will decide the direction of the next U.S. Congress. Our story was produced by Danny Hensel and edited by Martin Patience. And Bud's Ohio apple pie was just terrific.

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I'm Windsor Johnston with these headlines. Hurricane Isai Eas is now a post-tropical cyclone, bringing heavy rain to Alabama. The system is expected to move through Tennessee. Its remnants will bring rain and possible flooding to the Mid-Atlantic this weekend. Hurricane Simon has strengthened into a powerful Category 4 storm off Mexico's southwestern coast. Forecasters warn of life-threatening flooding and mudslides. Authorities say multiple people are dead after a mass shooting in Erie, Pennsylvania. An investigation is underway. I'm Windsor Johnston, NPR News in Washington.

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1: This is Weekend Edition from NPR News. I'm Scott Simon. Federal immigration agents shot a man in New York City earlier this week. Oscar Belgal, 28-year-old from the Dominican Republic, survived the shooting and is now in the custody of Immigration and Customs Enforcement while the courts wrangle over what happens next. His 5-year-old son was in the back seat of the car during the shooting but was physically unharmed. Reporter Steve Kastenbaum joins us. Steve, thanks for being with us.
2: My pleasure. Thank you.
1: The mayor of New York and the governor have demanded that ICE release video footage from the body cameras that were worn by agents in the shooting, which has not happened, but New York police did release body cam footage. What does it show?
2: Well, we see that they pulled up to a chaotic scene right after the shooting. We see an ICE agent wearing a yellow construction vest. He's holding a rifle. Belgal is on the ground in handcuffs. He's bleeding from the neck. People are yelling at the ICE agents. NYPD officers called for an ambulance to be rushed to the scene, but then they decided to put the shooting victim in their car, and then they raced to a nearby hospital.
3: Come on. Watch your leg, Got it? Put pressure.
2: We also got to see how this started. A second video came out. It was from a security camera that was on a building, and it captured the moment when ICE agents approached Belgal in his car, and he sped off.
1: There was a hearing at federal court in Manhattan yesterday afternoon, and Belgal's attorneys argued for his immediate release. What came out of the hearing?
2: Well, the judge issued an emergency order prohibiting immigration authorities from deporting Oscar Belgal while this issue is pending. Federal agents took him from the hospital on Thursday evening, just a few hours after he was brought in. He still had a bullet fragment in his neck. The family and immigrant advocates thought that he was still in New York, but attorney Howard Solis said they were surprised to learn at that hearing that he was actually taken to New Jersey and not to a medical facility.
4: Obviously, he's afraid. He's deeply concerned about his 5-year-old son. It was the first thing he asked me is whether his son is okay.
2: The judge ordered that Belgal has to be kept at a federal detention facility either in New York or New Jersey while this plays out in the court here.
1: Leaders in New York were very quick to call for ICE to end its activities in the city and just leave New York. Homeland Security officials responded by saying New York sanctuary policies make the city less safe. What have they been saying?
2: Well, state law here prohibits police from aiding federal agents in enforcing immigration policy in any way. They're only allowed to help with law enforcement. Homeland Security Secretary Mark Wayne Mullins spoke at a briefing in Washington, and he said that this man had a criminal conviction, several arrests. They claimed he was associated with a gang, and they asked New York police to hold on to him.
5: This individual is a threat to our community. As you heard, we had a detainer on him. He was on probation. The state of New York knew he was illegal, and they chose to release him back into the streets and into the community.
2: And one of the reasons they wanted this man is because they said he may have information about a shooting of an off-duty Customs and Border Patrol agent that took place here last year.
1: Steve, we saw anti-ICE protests around the courthouse yesterday. What's ahead?
2: Well, the judge has to make a decision on the petition to release the man, and local officials are conducting their own reviews here.
1: Reporter Steve Kastenbaum in New York, thanks so much.
2: Thanks for having me.
1: The French government is trying to calm a student protest movement. It's over dilapidated school facilities and a lack of teachers. The protest is now in its third week and has become a national crisis. NPR's Eleanor Beardsley reports that what began as a small student gathering at one school has hit a nerve in the country at a difficult time.
6: Taken the Bastille, came the rallying cry from Paris's Place de la Bastille Thursday, as the second nationwide student rally in a week got underway. The high schoolers' movement for better learning conditions has now become a rallying cry for equality and solidarity, and others are joining in, like college student Clara Houssin, who studies at an elite Paris university. She says she's outraged by what kids in the poorer suburbs have to deal with.
7: They don't have a French teacher for 6 months, and then they're asked to pass an exam, and that exam is supposed to be fair, but it's not fair if you haven't had a teacher for 6 months.
6: This student protest movement is one of the biggest in decades, and being compared to May 1968, when a student-led revolt toppled the government of President Charles de Gaulle. 7 months ahead of France's next presidential election, the protests are attracting plenty of political attention from the right and left. Far-left firebrand Jean-Luc Mélenchon, who's running for president for a fourth time, made an early campaign video out among the students and posted it on Instagram. His party has been accused of whipping up the protests. Thursday's Bastille rally ended with students throwing cobblestones and police charging with tear gas. Violence from both sides has marked the movement, as the French watch scenes of schools and vehicles burning on the nightly news. Far-right leader Marine Le Pen, the front-runner for next year's presidential election, has focused on the security aspect. The French taxpayer can no longer pay for those who have funded destroying public property, she said. Le Pen has called to cut family benefits of minors involved in the violence and make their parents pay. The government tried to calm the crisis this week.
8: La guerre au Moyen-Orient, comme d'ailleurs celle en Ukraine,
6: Prime Minister Sébastien Lecornu gave the big picture. In an address to the nation, he said the crisis had come at a time of wars in Ukraine and the Middle East and skyrocketing energy prices. He said France was now reimbursing its debt at record borrowing costs.
9: Et dans ces lycées, on va déployer des enseignants à partir de demain.
6: Education Minister Edouard Giffray was more specific. He said they had identified 500 schools in difficulty and will send 3,000 replacement teachers immediately. He said it was part of a bigger plan in which students would have a bigger say. Lycée Saint-Exupéry, in a Paris suburb where it all began on September 17th, a few 10th graders are excited to be interviewed. They're standing outside their modern wood and glass high school, surrounded by leafy trees. They admit their school building is in good shape, but they were fed up because there weren't enough teachers, and they gathered outside last month to protest. 17-year-old Abdelkader Abdelrahman was among them.
10: J'ai passé plus de 5 mois sans professeur de français.
6: I went 5 months without a French teacher, and to prepare for our national exam, to tell you the truth, we used ChatGPT, he says. 15-year-old Marwa Jama says the kids are stunned by their success. We had no idea it would spread to all of France, she says. We are really proud. These students say the absentee French and math teachers have been replaced since they began protesting. They have to go because there's a school meeting, and they are delegates representing their class. Eleanor Beardsley, NPR News, Paris.
1: Lois Lowry has written dozens of books for children and young adults, including The Giver. That's her 1993 dystopian novel that's become a staple of middle school language arts. That book turned into a quartet that ended in 2012. She has not written another book about a bleak future until now. What was she waiting for? Lois Lowry spoke with that about Andrew Limbong, who's host of NPR's Book of the Day podcast.
11: Building 903 is set in 2099. Ruling over this world is the autocratic leader Zokiris, who has figured out how to rig the electoral system to stay in power indefinitely.
12: And he is over 100. And so the people hate him, but they don't know how to get rid of him. And over the decades, he has changed the way the world works to, in my opinion, their detriment.
11: That's underselling the situation a bit. While there are hints of a previous world lush with greenery and vibrancy, this world is grim, filled with no's. No art, no music, no pets, no books. Lowry says she was inspired by the loss of humanities departments in some colleges, by how many high schoolers are reading excerpts as opposed to full novels in class.
12: And my life with literature has been such a long connection and so important to me that that prospect began to feel so painful. And I began to envision a world without books. And in this world, they've been illegal for so long that not only the young protagonists, teenagers, have never seen or felt or touched or opened or smelled or read a book, but nor have their parents. So it's been a generational deprivation.
11: The book follows Tessa, a 14-year-old girl. Her twin brother Theo has been missing for some time now, but one of Tessa's closest friends is an elderly neighbor named Miriam. When Miriam gets sent away to a facility for the elderly, Miriam slips Tessa a key to some boxes of contraband she'd been hiding. In the boxes are some old newspaper clippings, a catcher's mitt, and here's Lois Lowry reading.
12: Each of the remaining boxes was filled with books. They were different sizes, different colors. One was quite thin, with a brightly colored picture on the cover. Tessa opened that one, glanced at a random page, and read aloud. One Sunday morning, the warm sun came up, and pop, out of the egg came a tiny and very hungry caterpillar. The colors are nice, she said, looking up, but I don't really understand what it's talking about. Well, her mother replied after a moment. It was a very long time ago, and things were so different then.
13: Can you talk a little bit about writing that moment of, since you'd never seen a book before, it's wonder, but it's also confusion, it's excitement, but also, you know, there's some fear there.
12: She also, incidentally, has probably never seen a caterpillar
13: True, or a
12: butterfly.
13: Yeah.
12: So much has been lost. But I think what isn't ever mentioned by name, I don't think, in the book, is what's really been lost is the power of imagination. And so this child, not really child, teenager, cannot read piece of fiction and envision what it's talking about. She's lost that capacity. And of course, this word I know is not mentioned in the book, but it's implied. When we lose that power to imagine ourselves into the being of another creature, another human, or in fact a caterpillar, we lose the capacity for empathy. And that's the thing that's going to destroy us in the future if we let it.
13: Are you a big, very hungry caterpillar fan?
12: I am too old to have been brought up in the caterpillar, but I had four children, and I have grandchildren, so I know a lot about caterpillars.
11: Lowry published the last book in the Giver Quartet in 2012. Since then, her books have taken place in the present or the past. They've tackled serious issues, but also have been totally goofier, more colorful. She says revisiting the future was exhilarating.
12: But also kind of discouraging as the future is so uncertain now.
13: When you talk about so many things being uncertain about the future, what are you hinting at there?
12: Well, I mean, of course, the big thing is AI, of course.
13: Uh-huh.
12: I mentioned I'm a literature person. I majored in English in college.
13: Yeah.
12: And most people do not sit around remembering poems by Robert Frost, but I did the other day.
13: Mm-hmm.
12: And the first two lines of a famous poem by Robert Frost is, "Some say the world will end in fire, others say in ice." I could go on, but I'm not going to.
13: Mm-hmm.
12: But I rewrote the whole thing, and mine begins, "Some say the world will end in fire, others say AI." So take it from there.
13: Not a fan, I guess.
12: There are things we need to be concerned about, aware of, scared of.
11: And yet, Building 903 has a happy-ish ending, at least happier than the ambiguous one in The Giver.
12: I'm glad you added the word ish to happy, though.
13: Yeah.
12: And probably because kids had objected to the ambiguity of The Giver's ending, perhaps I consciously tied this up

0: Weekend Edition from NPR News. Have you ever struggled to parallel park? Well, imagine trying to do it in front of hundreds of screaming people, all of them assessing and evaluating your every single move. Reporter Andrew Stelzer was in Philadelphia for the city's first ever Parallel Parking Association Championship, and here's how it went down.
1: Let's get ready to parallel park!
2: They came from all over the city, driving all types of cars, from Kias to Lexuses and everything in between.
3: My name is Cynthia Strawberry, and I do all kinds of parking. Anytime people can't park, I tell them, get out their car and let me park their car for them.
4: My name is Shafir Mondel. They call me Pirate One Shot, and I'm here to win. I'm the king of parallel parking here in Philadelphia.
5: My name is Anna D'Souza, and I'm here to represent all of the parents and their Cheerio crushers, because if anyone parks in distress and duress, it is parents.
2: There were 14 contestants out of 900 applicants. They included a city bus driver, a former Survivor contestant, and Missy Phillips, whose Instagram handle is Missy Parks Good.
6: I did prep this week. I generally use my backup camera. I am pro backup camera, but I respect the rules.
2: Backup cameras and self-parking cars were not allowed.
6: And I would just, like, wait for a SEPTA bus to pull up behind me, and then I'd get into the tightest spot, because you got to do that under duress. Got to build up the tolerance for stress.
2: Under duress was one of three categories of competition. Volunteers with costumes and props acted as delivery vans, snow plows, or tailgating football fans to simulate stressful parking conditions, while drivers tried to line up their wheels as close to the curb as possible. There was also the one-shot category. Back in and straighten out with no corrections. But most dramatic was tight squeeze, in which drivers had to maneuver into a spot only 18 inches longer than their car.
7: She's falling through! Oh, yeah. That's nice.
2: Parallel parking competitions have also been held in Austin, Portland, Oregon, and Pittsburgh, which recently held their sixth annual event. But none of those cities has the same narrow streets and dense urban core as Philly, where parking is a frequent topic of conversation and frustration.
8: So it's going to be more challenging because the city was not built for cars.
2: Kinja Patterson and Ayanda Satoli are both Philly natives who came out to hoot, holler, and enjoy a beautiful sunny fall day.
8: You know that from being in the city, either born and raised or if you're a transplant, you have to learn how to parallel park.
2: After three competitors advanced to the finals, the last round was scored on nothing more than style and parking with flair.
9: The moment of truth, the best parallel parker in Philadelphia.
2: The winner was One Shot Mar, street name Mario Zucca. He parked well, but also worked the crowd with his race car driver's outfit and a giant number one balloon trailing off of his 2012 Mazda 3 hatchback.
9: One Shot Mar!
2: Mar took home a $76 prize and the trophy, a mounted, jagged piece of Philadelphia curb.
10: I have a spot already for it, ready to go. I just hope my mantle's strong enough because that thing's really heavy.
2: Next year, the organizers want to hold regional heats in the suburbs, leading up to a final competition in the city once again. For NPR News, I'm Andrew Stelzer in Philadelphia.
0: Drive it, yes, but can you park it? 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
11: Anyone that knows me knows that I'm a huge fan of horror, even if it may not sound like it.
12: Oh, who's in here? Oh, no, it is dark. Oh, it's hanging things. Look.
11: But why do people like me love being scared? A new series about fear, Sunday on Weekend Edition from NPR News.

0: I'm Windsor Johnston with these headlines. Post-tropical cyclone Isaias is bringing heavy rain to Alabama. The system is expected to move through Tennessee. Its remnants could bring flooding to the Mid-Atlantic this weekend. More than 900,000 customers across the Southwest are without power. Hurricane Simon has strengthened into a Category 4 near Mexico's southwestern coast. Authorities say evacuations are underway in areas in the path of the storm. President Trump says Russia has agreed to supply more diesel to U.S. and global markets. The U.S. is temporarily lifting sanctions on Russian fuel to try to lower prices. The president of Ukraine is condemning the agreement between Washington and Moscow. I'm Windsor Johnston, NPR News in Washington.
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2: This is Weekend Edition from NPR News. I'm Scott Simon. Strike up the band. It's time for sports.

0: baseball playoffs, and remembering Iron Mike, the coach. Michelle Steele joins us. She writes the Steele Cut Substack on sports and economics. Hi there, Michelle.
1: Great to be on the show.
0: Great to have the Michelle with us. To baseball in the American League. Tampa's already in the league championship series. The Rays await the winner of the divisional series between the Cleveland Guardians and the Chicago White Sox. Tonight's the decisive Game 5. Let me put it this way. Do the Guardians really want to cross Pope Leo by defeating his favorite team?
1: How dare they? You know, the Cleveland Diocese has gotten ahead of it a little bit by saying, you know, we love that Pope Leo has a favorite team, but it's okay to root for the Guardians. Here's the thing.
0: I want a liturgical ruling on that, but go ahead.
1: Yeah, right. Yeah. We have to look up some canon law here, but I don't think we have enough time in this segment, at least. The only team that Pope Leo really cares about, Scott, is the White Sox.
0: Yeah.
1: He's an absolute diehard. He sent the owner of the White Sox a letter wishing him and his loved ones abundant blessings the day the playoffs started. A media research company, Apex Marketing, tallied up what all the papal excitement was worth in media mentions for the White Sox. It's over $22 million in just the postseason. It feels like the White Sox are kind of turning into America's team, perhaps, especially after three 100-plus loss seasons. I will admit, the magic seems to be running out. They dropped the last two at home, but they've got Sean Burke on the mound tonight.
0: Cleveland's a great team, yeah.
1: Cleveland's a great team. They've got Burke. He's the closest thing that the Sox have to an ace on the mound tonight. Anything can happen. Let's see if this Sox team can pull another rabbit out of their hat.
0: L.A. Dodgers and Milwaukee Brewers are going to have a rematch in the National League Championship Series. Dodgers swept them last year. Brewers have the best record in baseball this year. Brewers have more hops this year.
1: I like the
0: Thank
1: beer
0: you for
1: reference.
0: Laughing at that.
1: Yes, yeah. Yes. I know a lot of Cubs fans who feel like they're choosing between the lesser of two evils in this series, rooting for the Brewers' arrival or the big bad Dodgers and their world-leading payroll. But I think, Scott, that the Dodgers do have weaknesses.
0: Yeah.
1: The Brewers draw a ton of walks. They're kind of uniquely equipped to drive up pitch counts and stress even a rotation like the Dodgers have. Milwaukee actually outscored them as well during the regular season. I'm not calling a sweep in this series. I think it's actually going to be really exciting. Might come down to the wire. And I'll be watching.
0: Major League Baseball considering a shorter season, 154 games starting in 2029, all of which sounds interesting, but there might not be any baseball in 2027.
1: Yeah, it's not too often that a league puts forth a proposal, especially during the postseason, to cut their regular season from 162 to 154 games. But that's a historic number. That was the length of the regular season before 1960. You know, it'll give players more rest, and they like that. But this does nothing to solve the key labor issue on the table for this offseason, and that's a salary cap. The owners want one. Players don't. They successfully and famously fought off an attempt to have one in 1994 when they went on strike and we lost the postseason and the World Series. And baseball never really recovered until the Home Run Derby in 1998. The Baltimore Orioles are getting ready for this lockout. They laid off a dozen people, including the Oriole bird mascot. It's a rough business.
0: What do we say about Mike Ditka, Chicago's biggest shoulders?
1: Oh, my
0: rough,
1: goodness.
0: Tough barrenness.
1: Yeah, he was the biggest draw on a team chock full of personality on that 85 Bears. I love that it was George Papa Bear Halas himself who made the hire, and it was a good thing he did because he gave the Bears an identity. They were tough. They were determined. Players played up to that standard. You know, he was from Western PA steel mill country. He was made of metal, Scott. He became Iron Mike, but boy, was he all Chicago.
0: So beautifully
1: said. Wasn't he?
0: Yeah, so beautifully said. So beautifully said. Meant a lot to us. Michelle Steele, thanks so much.
1: Sure.
0: Before John Barrett wrote the historic bestseller, Midnight in the Garden of Good and Evil, he wrote a series of columns for Esquire on good manners and classy men's clothing. He has updated and revised over 50 of those pieces now in a new book that can be quoted, cited, and just enjoyed. Class Act, A Gentleman's Guide to Dressing Well. And John Barrett joins us now from our studios in New York. Thanks so much for being with us.
2: Good to be here.
0: Class Act isn't just about clothing, is it? You cite your grandfather, for example.
2: Yes, my grandfather always had new dollar bills and coins, new coins, in his pocket wherever he went, because he used the new ones for tips to show his gratitude and his esteem for the person who did whatever job it was for him. And my grandfather was the class act in my life.
0: Well, tell us, what other ways?
2: He always wore a three-piece suit. Now, that's another era, but he was always extremely well-dressed. And he was so entrenched in that kind of look and the formality that when he came to the beach, he was dressed in a three-piece suit. I mean, he was locked into that look, which is a little too much, but it shows you how dedicated he was to whatever his look was, and that's what it was, very formal.
0: Argyle socks. No less than the Duchess of Argyle told you, not her family.
2: Esquire didn't want me to write fashionese. In other words, I was like, what is the color to wear for spring? You know, they wanted me to get to the social history, but the interesting aspects of various items of clothing, and one of them was Argyle socks. So I found that there was a Duchess of Argyle still alive. I called her up. And she made it clear by the resoluteness of her reply that she'd been asked about Argyle socks before. They have nothing to do with the family, she said, placing heavy emphasis on the first syllable of nothing. My late husband, the Duke, appeared in an advertisement for Argyle socks in the 1950s, and it made me very angry. I was very cross. It's a thing that has always annoyed me. It's the wrong tartan, the wrong colors, and the wrong spelling. After all, she said softly, one doesn't want, you know, to be known for a sock.
0: Ha!
2: She is known for a sock, I'm sorry to tell.
0: Yeah. We have the British Navy to thank for the blue blazer?
2: Yes, the commander of the ship, the HMS Blazer, took a look at his motley crew one day and decreed that they would, from thenceforward, wear blue jackets, and those jackets became the blazer we know.
0: And the whole idea was, what, you could reach any port anywhere in the world, put that on, and be a gentleman?
2: Well, it was a very neat-looking garment. It was dark blue, and it dressed up the person who was wearing it. Everybody looks better in dark blue or black.
0: Chinos have become such a mainstay today. Of course, it traces back to a regimental commander of the British Army in India who didn't want to see dust on uniforms.
2: Well, he was a stickler for the white uniform, and he was upset that whenever he went out to review his troops, the Punjab dust had made them all filthy. So he realized that he's nothing he could do about the dust, but he could do something about the uniforms. So he went to the quartermaster general and suggested that he dye the uniforms the color of dust. And so he did it by mixing coffee and I forget what else, but three or four ingredients to make a dye that would turn the uniforms to dust color. And they called it khaki. It was a new color. Khaki is the Hindi word for dust-colored.
0: Can I ask you to read a bit from your piece on motorcycle jackets?
2: For all you need to know about the definitive motorcycle jacket and how to wear it, take a look at Marlon Brando in the 1953 movie The Wild One. He plays the leader of a motorcycle gang and wears a lustrous, heavy-duty black leather jacket that has all the requisite features, epaulettes, metal snaps, belted waist, zippered forearms, and an oversized zipper running at an angle up the front. Brando wears the jacket like a second skin. He never takes it off. His swagger and his smoldering resentment deliver its message of random aggression. When the ingenue asks him, what are you rebelling against? He said, what you got?
0: Now, I don't even have a driver's license. Can I wear a motorcycle jacket?
2: Well, you can, but the thing is, I like to picture Ronald Reagan would he ever be seen wearing a motorcycle jacket? I doubt it.
0: John Barrett, his new book, Class Act, A Gentleman's Guide to Dressing Well. Thank you so much for being with us.
2: Good to be here.
0: Breaking up is hard to do. Thousands of songs tell us that, but what about the breakup between friends? Along with the bruised feelings, there's the awkward social interactions in the aftermath, often as if nothing has happened at all. British musician Essie Sparrow has been through this and written a song about it, Weddings and Funerals.
3: I was invited to a wedding. Someone who I hadn't spoken to in a long time. You know, I'd really hoped that one day maybe we would rekindle our relationship and that maybe they'd apologise for how they'd acted. But instead of an apology, I just received an invite to their wedding in the post.
4: Imagine me 8 months' time at a wedding that isn't mine, sitting with the 10 girls who loved me.
3: I really wanted this song to feel gossipy, and the night this happened, as I was chatting to my friends, I found myself kind of exaggerating the story and being like, can you imagine if I went there? Like, sitting with the 10 girls that blocked me. And I didn't actually get blocked, but it really felt like the right thing to say at the time.

with my partner that night, and I just said, like, I know I'm really fun at a wedding, but I just feel like they want to wheel me out for weddings and funerals. Tom turned around and was like, I know this is not a good time and you're really upset, but that would make a really good song.

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And yet we don't necessarily have that for, you know, friendship endings, being on different pages to someone that's not romantic.

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Like, I'm being funny, I'm being ironic, but ultimately I am sad that it happened. I'm sad that they didn't reach out in a way that felt genuine. So I think you kind of feel that there's something underneath the song, hopefully, at this point.

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Like, I will cry. You'll hate that I stayed all night. You'll think I ruined it. God, I know you're stupid. God, I know I'm fine. I won't say and this part was me, like, perhaps after a few beverages.

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And I know that this humor that I'm using is a defense mechanism, but it's working. So we're just going to roll with it.

0: satisfied. I can't lie.
1: I haven't heard from this person, but I did actually hear from several other people who reached out to apologise because they thought this song was about them, and it wasn't at all. But that's okay.
2: That's Essie Sparrow talking about her song Weddings and Funerals. 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
1: Boodoo. Last week on Oh God, Now What, we talked about the Pope's encyclical on AI. But buried in that encyclical was something astonishing. The church's first direct apology for its role in the transatlantic slave trade. It was in that encyclical on AI because Pope Leo warned that, again, we're treating humans like chattel slaves. Whether that's the people whose jobs as content moderators means they're forced to watch horrific imagery over and over, or the actual human trafficking that may be involved in the gathering of raw materials, especially minerals used to make our technology. And Pope Leo says the church can't speak out about these contemporary abuses without properly acknowledging its failures in the past. It's the first time a pope has apologized or even publicly acknowledged the role that past popes played in the slave trade. And to be clear, they played a pretty big role. There were Vatican directives authorizing European kings to conquer Africa and the Americas. They effectively not only gave permission to enslave non-Christians, but were actual owners of enslaved people. And whether it was individual clergy, religious orders, churches, or universities, Catholics directly profited off of slavery. Today, we're especially interested in the spiritual wisdom that the Pope provides here. Because to me, maybe this is a model for a different way America can talk about our checkered history versus the typical left-right reactions. Our first guest is a Catholic who not only has personally grappled with what it means to be Black in the American Catholic Church, it's also her life's academic work. Dr. Shannon D. Williams is an associate professor of history at the University of Dayton. She also wrote a book about Black Catholic nuns in America called Subversive Habits. Dr. Williams, welcome to Oh God, Now What?
2: Hi, thank you so much for having me.
1: And Father Tim Kisecki is past president of the Jesuit Conference of Canada in the United States. Their mission is one of justice and reconciliation, and that includes an initiative called the Slavery, History, Memory, and Reconciliation Project, which work to investigate, document, and confront the religious order's historical involvement in human enslavement. Father Tim, we're really happy that you can join us as well.
3: Grateful to be with you today.
1: Can I start by just asking both of you to share with us what Pope Leo actually said in this apology?
3: I can begin. In the encyclical Magnifica Humanitas, which many think is an encyclical on artificial intelligence, which it is, it's a social encyclical, which continues the church's teaching on social issues. And he's talking about the effect that artificial intelligence can have on humanity. And so he says, well, if we're going to look at that, we need to reflect on the times that we as a church have not upheld human dignity. And he recognizes that his predecessors had a direct role. And so he apologizes for the role that his predecessors had in enslavement, in the slave trade, and obviously in the holding of people enslaved. This is the first time a pope has said this explicitly. In the year 2000, Pope John Paul II, in the Jubilee year, offered an apology for the past sins of the church, but there was no explicit mention of the church's role in slaveholding. I appreciate our lacking a true understanding of history, the history of slaveholding. I had the good fortune of studying Catholic slaveholding, but also the Jesuit order's role in that. But that all changed on April 16th, 2016, when Rachel Swarns of the New York Times ran a front page article titled, 272 Slaves Were Sold to Save Georgetown. What is owed their descendants? And as president of the Jesuit Conference, I began to meet living descendants. It's changed my entire life.
1: Dr. Williams, were you surprised when you saw this tucked into the encyclical?
2: I was very surprised, but I was hopeful that it would come. Certainly with the, I guess, sort of recovery of the knowledge of his own family's history, both with his family being both of made up of enslaved people, but also enslavers. And so when that information was made available in public, and with the Pope himself acknowledging that, I had hoped as a scholar that perhaps we may begin to see some more explicit conversations around the church's culpability in the slave trade, and certainly with its own largely unreconciled histories of slavery and the legacies and afterlives of slavery in the Atlantic world.
1: What did you think of the language, the choice of words, and the way that he phrased this apology?
3: I appreciated that it was straightforward, honest, and there was genuine contrition. And it has to start with that. I know some of the critics have said, well, you know, it's a little too late. However, I think we always need to admit when we've sinned. We always need to own our faults. And so I was grateful that it was very clear and straightforward. No one questioned what he was saying. We knew what he said.
1: Dr. Williams?
2: I, again, was very appreciative. I think for the Vatican to issue language as it relates to artificial intelligence, in order to sort of have some legitimacy in speaking towards this concern around artificial intelligence, it had to address the issue around slavery. You can't sort of use that language around slavery without acknowledging this very, very painful past and legacy of the sins and the crimes against humanity that are related to slavery and the slave trade.
1: Can you give us the link between why you think artificial intelligence and this apology for slavery all had to happen at the same time?
2: When we talk about the kinds of techno-fascism that in many ways is being cultivated around sort of the building up of data centers and whatnot, I think our best sort of model for understanding how threatening this can be is the institutional chattel slavery and how long it lasted. And so I think the parallels are very clear. I think that's also why we're sort of seeing attacks on the study of slavery, right? Because if you actually understand the history of slavery and the dimensions of slavery, if you don't understand those dimensions, you won't recognize when it's being reapplied to different kinds of people, right? The argument, right, is that Black people have always been the canaries in the coal mine, right? What happens to us, we're really the test case. You know, if you allow it to happen to us, you're going to allow it to happen to other people. And so I was very grateful for it. I am someone who believes that we can't even begin to talk about reconciliation until we talk about reparation. And even before we can talk about reparation, there has to be a full cost accounting of what was done. But I do not want us to underestimate how powerful this acknowledgement is, what this means for so many Catholics, especially Black Catholics, who have been asking for the Vatican to acknowledge its role and its leading role in this. I do not want us to undercount the significance, the historical significance, and the spiritual significance of this moment.
1: You also talked about Pope Leo. We just heard him very recently, very publicly talking about his family's history. Can you just sort of give us a sense of what we know of that and why you think, as you said, you were kind of hoping his background particularly, and maybe also him being American, would lead to this moment and this apology?
2: Right. I think the first thing that I really want to underscore that I don't think has been said yet is that Pope Leo's African heritage was inevitable. That the first pope to arise from the United States, and also I would argue the first pope that has long-standing American roots, to be someone of African descent is inevitable if you understand the history of American Catholicism. We talk about 1619, but that sort of looks only at the English side and the English Protestant side. We have to remember that Catholics instituted chattel slavery in the United States as it did everywhere else in the Americas. And so understanding that reality and specifically understanding the role of slavery and building the early American church, the earliest American parishes, the churches, the seminaries, the monasteries, they are all built with enslaved labor. Black Catholics are everywhere in the historical record. So it should come as no surprise to us that the first pope to arise from the United States has some African descent because we are everywhere, even if we have been erased from the narrative. The greatest weapon of white supremacy has never been violence, but its ability to erase the history of its violence and its victims. And so for some people who are saying, my goodness, why is it a shock to us that Pope Leo has African ancestry? And I say, well, my real question is, why is it a shock to you? And we also have to remember that it is Catholicism that is the first Black articulation of Christianity in what is now the United States. Indeed, really, the United States is the anomaly. If we talk about the American Catholic experience, the vast majority of people who have lived their lives under the signpost of Catholicism have been people of indigenous and African descent, not Europeans. And so what's really remarkable about this moment is that by his very lived experience through his genealogy, those people who have tried to deny that reality can no longer deny that reality.
1: Father Tim, can I just ask you about, you talked about this New York Times story about Georgetown. I wanted to just ask you, as we're talking about the Slavery History, Memory, and Reconciliation Project that started a couple of years after you became president of the Jesuit Conference of Canada in the U.S., was it that article? What prompted all of this?
3: I think it's safe to say that the Jesuits always knew the history, but never went looking for the living descendants. The living descendants found us. And I think that that's crucial. A significant piece of archival research at the Georgetown University Archives was the tragic bill of sale of 272 people in 1838. The number is higher than that, but they've taken the name the 272. This history exists because whoever wrote the names of the bill of sale, and if you look at it, it's a heart-wrenching document because it's name, gender, age, and it's all put on the marketplace. And I sometimes actually use the language of human trafficking because we hate that expression, but that's exactly what it was. We trafficked human beings for money. But whoever wrote that wrote the surnames. And it's because that bill of sale has first and surname that researchers could go and make the connections. And what's astounding to me is that these individuals who had, in a sense, through their labor, helped establish Jesuit institutions all along the East Coast and here in Missouri and major parts of the United States, were later sold and continued the Catholic faith, often without even the assistance of a priest. If you want to know who built the Catholic Church in the United States, it was built on the backs of enslaved labor. And yet you walk on our campuses and there's only the beginnings of a monument and the beginnings of repair from this very sinful history.
1: What surprised you as you started researching this? As you said, it was prompted by people, the descendants who came to you. What do you feel like is important for people to know now about how Jesuits understand this history and are actually teaching that at universities or different societies across the U.S.?
3: So in 2016, Georgetown captured the headlines, and that shouldn't surprise us because it's perhaps a bigger name in the United States and throughout the world. There's another interesting piece to this because you had said earlier in the podcast, and I think it was Pope Francis and Pope Leo said, we can't judge the actions of the past by the standards of today. There is ample evidence from the early 19th century to show that Jesuits knew this was wrong. These are all very painful things to share, but in order for the Jesuits to sell 272 people, they needed permission from Rome. It's called an alienation of property. And they wrote that the superior general in Rome, John Philippe Roltan, whose first response was, might it not be better to suffer financial ruin than to lose our souls?
1: So wait, he said that to them? He said
3: yes,
1: that
3: in 1836, there is evidence that we knew the moral quicksand we were stepping in, the moral blindness. That was evident in the early 19th century. I think it's important that we continue to dig deeper because the deeper we dig, the uglier it gets, but also the clearer the response becomes.
2: I would even say we can go back even further. We know that there are African Catholics who are leading massive global campaigns, legal campaigns, presenting petitions to the Vatican as early as 1684, calling what is happening, the slave trade, a crime against humanity. And what's really remarkable when we get these Black Catholics who are from the Kingdom of Angola, who are petitioning the Vatican, going to the popes, writing out a very clear place that this is a crime against humanity, they are not simply speaking for themselves. They are also calling for an end to what is happening to Indigenous Americans on the American continent. So that gives us a very sort of clear sense of this Black Catholic tradition and understanding, right, that this is a violation of church law and the petitions that are there. That's the one thing where we ask, you know, is there one thing that I may critique our current pope on, is to suggest that people did not know that that was wrong in that time. I want to sort of think about this too when we talk about the Catholic Church and its, and this ongoing reckoning with its, I don't even want to say participation in the slave trade or in the institution of slavery, its foundational and leading roles in this. I think we need to be very clear. The Catholic Church was the largest corporate slaveholder in the Americas. We have only really begun to sort of scratch the surface in trying to understand how vast this crime against humanity is. But that in itself also forces us to sort of reckon with this power of historical erasure, that we don't know this, that this was a surprise to so many people, including so many Catholics, tells us that we have so much work to do until we begin to sort of have this conversation around what does even a full cost accounting look like? What can reparation even look like? Because we don't even begin to really understand how vast this system was and how many people were harmed, how much money was made, how much profit was made off of the sufferings of so many people.
1: Shannon, you're talking about accounting. We're talking about reparations. Was the Pope's apology enough? Okay, Father Tim, you're already saying like, you go ahead, because I can see you already shaking your head.
3: Well, it's a humble comparison, but I was asked to apologize for the Jesuits' role in slaveholding in the United States. And that took place in April of 2016 and on the campus of Georgetown University. And even in the words of the apology, I said, you know, we resist moving on, but embrace moving forward with hope. For me, the apology is an acknowledgement this happened, so that we can then begin the real work of repair. So for me, Pope Leo's apology is from the Supreme Pontiff an acknowledgement that this happened and that we're part of the sin of this history, and now we begin the real work of repair.
1: What does that look like?
3: I don't have the answer to that question, but I can give a humble example of how I'm walking toward that. Okay, that's all I can say. So in meeting living descendants and beginning in 2017 from that apology, from house to house, from family to family, I found out that, you know, for every descendant, there's a different approach to what that looks like. Our next step was to create a charitable foundation, the Descendants Truth and Reconciliation Foundation, that provides descendants of Jesuit slaveholding scholarships for higher education, helps with home modifications for elderly and infirm descendants, and sponsors programs of community healing. Now, as I said, this is the beginning of a conversation on how, and I like to use the word heal, because there are some who say, well, how much is it going to cost? I'm not saying we take that number off the table, but I don't personally believe we can settle with this history. You can't liken it to, you know, for example, recently we came through an abuse crisis. You can't liken it to a settlement. I don't know what that settlement would be. It took us 180 years to connect with the living descendants of those whom we held enslaved. It's going to take more than a century, and it's going to take a considerable amount of investment and collaboration and humility to begin the journey of reconciling with this past sin.
2: Let me just say, I am a cradle Catholic who knew nothing about the history of Black Catholics outside of my own family story until I went to graduate school. This history was completely hidden from me. I'm also giving the Pope the benefit of the doubt that he is not aware of the vast culpability of his own institution within that. And so first and foremost, it's an important opening. It opens a door. I think what we have to see in terms of what exactly is the true nature of the sin is that we need to open up all of the archives, not simply the archives of the religious orders of men and women who owned enslaved people, the archdiocese and diocese, but we need the Vatican archives opened. Because whatever reparations will look like, it must be transformative. And as Father Tim said, we're talking about a sin that has lasted over five centuries. So the repair will take at least that. And I mean that. Like, I don't anticipate to see it in my lifetime. I do sort of want to push back on sort of the idea that we can't put a number on it, because what we do know is that the slave trade itself was a business. And as much as it was grounded in human trafficking and the exploitation of commodifying human beings. We also know that in the history of slavery, too, this is also a story of sex abuse. We know that enslaved women, girls, men, and boys also suffered in this moment. And so if the church has a tradition of paying and making financial reparations for victims of sexual abuse, we also have to say, well, then certainly when we look at the history of the slave trade itself and slavery, that that can also serve as a blueprint for us to be able to make some form of reparation. I am also very much in favor of creating massive endowments to support the descendants of enslaved people. I also believe that Catholic institutions can mandate the teaching of Black and Black Catholic history. We can certainly sort of think about sort of the political campaigns that the church can support, especially in a moment in which voting rights are under attack, basic civil and human rights are under attack, and people are vulnerable. And we cannot ignore that this is a Catholic-dominated Supreme Court that is issuing a lot of these rulings. And what does that mean for us?
1: My family's history is West Indian, and they were Indian indentured servants that went from India to Trinidad, and then my parents came to the U.S. I'm just sort of curious how you think Christians and Americans should be thinking about, because I think this is always the big question for today. One common response you hear often is, right, like, we were immigrants, or we didn't have a part in that. I wonder if there's a posture we should be thinking about in terms of just virtue of the fact of all of us being Americans in 2026.
2: One thing that I want to say is related specifically to even just sort of that conversation around, well, we came to it late. We didn't sort of arrive in the United States until after the federal abolition of slavery. One, we have to recognize that one of the legacies of slavery is segregation and the racial caste system that emerges out of that, and that religious orders of men and women who formerly enslaved people also instituted policies that kept Black and brown children out of those institutions. And so that's how the legacy continues, right? Even to the 20th century. I just want to use the example of the Bishop Lores, who was a bishop in Mobile and then became sort of the founding bishop of Dubuque, Iowa. When he left Mobile, Alabama, he kept one of the enslaved people that he owned enslaved and rented this woman out. And the funds that he gained from renting this woman out, he used to found the Diocese of Dubuque and gave money to found the earliest schools in Iowa to support arriving religious communities of men and women. And so indirectly, communities that never enslaved people nonetheless directly benefited from the institution of slavery. So this idea that learning about this history will make people upset or angry or make them feel guilty for things for which they were not responsible for, for even which their ancestors were not responsible for. What people are really afraid about is if they actually hear these stories, they are going to be filled with so much emotion and so much responsibility or a call to sort of make right this wrong. And I think that's the greatest fear. That's sort of the real danger, right? Because at the end of the day, if we actually tell the truth about this story, yes, it is a horrible history, but it's also a powerful history of faithfulness, a faithfulness that inspires. The story of Black Catholics who have remained in the church despite the harm that has been done, trying to make their church truly Catholic, trying to make their nation truly democratic, is one that has kept us here.
1: Father Tim, I wonder as a priest how you address that fear that Dr. Williams is talking about.
3: You know, our gospel, our faith teaches us about freedom. Jesus tries to liberate those who are held captive. As I began to meet living descendants, I realized how captive I was, how unaware I was of the real trauma of this history and the rootedness of it. And so for me, the greatest spiritual wisdom is once I begin to acknowledge the history and begin to take the steps and the investment in healing from it, it is actually freeing. So I believe that if we really want to be authentic ministers of the gospel, we have to do this work. One of the challenges I find is some people try to broaden it to infinity. So they'll say, well, aren't you going to begin with those who sold people in the beginning in Western Africa and other parts of Africa? And then look at the countries, predominantly the British, the Dutch, the Spanish, the Portuguese. There are others who were involved in the trade. And so then What they want to do is say, and until you look at all of that, you can't even begin to respond. My feeling is, if I'm across the table from a living descendant who says, how are you going to respond to what your institute did to me? I have to begin responding to the person in front of me. I'm not saying that the entire broad network of slaveholding doesn't need to be addressed, but I have to begin looking at the specific, what specifically my institute, my religious order did, and how we're responding to the people in front of us.
1: Can I ask you to talk more broadly about atonement and forgiveness, both theologically as well as in practice?
2: If I can say, I came to this work really by chance, although most people would say it's providential serendipity. And I came through it through my own research with Black Catholic nuns, women who had to sort of circumvent and eventually break down these anti-Black admissions policies. And what was remarkable for me was one of the strategies that I needed to get to be able to tell this story accurately and honestly was to be able to get access to archives. And what I found, which was really remarkable, which is why I think we must not underestimate how powerful truth-telling is that there were a lot of people in religious orders, former sisters and current sisters, who were waiting to be able to sort of make reparation for what their communities had done. We are underestimating, again, how powerful. We talk about sort of the weight of slavery and the violence of slavery on the victims, but also on the perpetrators. Like when we really sort of recognize people who are in these systems, recognize that it was wrong, but who felt that they could not do something in that moment, who have been waiting to try to make some amends to atone for this. And so for me, again, I think this current moment where we see the criminalization of historical truth telling and specifically Black historical truth telling reminds us that it is within these stories that we find the blueprint, that this truth is very dangerous, right? That tells us is this is where we need to get to it, because they're not necessarily concerned about how powerful this history is simply going to be for Black people, but how powerful this history is going to be for non-Black people, for people who are going to be moved to action, who want to make amends, who quite literally who want peace. The reality is we know what has happened before. We just have a responsibility now to make sure that that doesn't happen again. And again, I think truth telling is the way to move forward. And I think we need to not put all of our faith. Obviously, we don't put our faith into people, put our faith into God, but also trust that there are plenty of people, including plenty of Catholics, even if they're not the majority of Catholics, there are plenty of Catholics who want to do this work. And that's where we begin.
1: Father Tim, we think about atonement. Is truth telling part of the atonement?
3: I think truth-telling, absolutely. And also, you have to step out and begin to do the work. Because there's that old adage, and it may sound cliche, don't make the perfect an enemy of the good. But people have to step out and begin to act. Take the critique, learn from it, and keep going. And it's the road to Calvary. For those of us who love the cross, it's the road to Calvary. So let's not be afraid to walk it. If we're gonna every Good Friday walk with Jesus, let's walk the real road to Calvary.
1: And where does forgiveness come in?
2: This is where I feel like we go to the Black Catholic community and we go to the Black Catholic tradition. Because if you go back into and listen to the stories of descendants, but simply Black Catholics who maintain the faith in the face of unholy discrimination in segregated churches where they were pushed to the back of communion lines, who were pushed to the back of screens, who had priests put on gloves before they offered them the Eucharist, who would switch the cups before they offered them the blood of Christ. And, you know, when you ask those Black Catholics why they stayed in the church, they will tell you, I did so because I was never going to surrender my church to someone who could not see and love the humanity of all of God's creation. But even more so than that, when you ask some of these Black Catholic men and women what prompted them to go back after they were so discriminated against in Eucharist lines, and they said, you know what? I want you to understand that when I walked up and I had that priest treat me in such a way, and I went back every Sunday, or I went back some of them every day to Mass, they said, because they were not shaming me, they were shaming God. And I made them shame God every day. And I'll just say this, you know, had I known this history before I became Catholic, I probably, you know, wouldn't have become Catholic, right? Like, you know, if I was somebody who was a convert to the faith, right, and I had known the church, I wouldn't have done it. And when I came to this history and learned it as a cradle Catholic, you know, I think some people thought that I should run away from the church. And I said, tell people all the time, it actually strengthened my faith. when I was looking at the traditions of Black Catholics. When you listen to these men and women talk about their grandparents and their great-grandparents and the faith that these men and women had in a church where they were so mistreated, you see God in everything that they do. And that is a powerful sort of witness that I think any person of faith can see to. And so that's the question when we talk about forgiveness. Those people had already forgiven. They had already forgiven even as they were fighting to make their church better. And that is powerful. So when we talk about sort of the witness of forgiveness, we sort of think about forgiveness as something as not holding people accountable. No, forgiveness is yes, in order so that I can maintain my faithfulness and I'm going to continue to push you.
3: I'm very moved by those words. And I'm moved by many of the descendants with whom I work, who say staying in the church is honoring their ancestors, and their ancestors built their church. You know, just because one group is controlling the narrative of the church today, it's still their church. Their ancestors built it. That's the power of God shining through all this sin and hatred.
2: I think for me, any time that I do this kind of work, I always go to the stories that I've collected. The Sisters of the Holy Family are one of the oldest historically Black Roman Catholic sisterhoods in the modern world, the second, and they are founded in New Orleans, Louisiana in 1842. They are the first community of sisters to be established in the state of Louisiana. And a member of that community, her grandparents were people who were enslaved by the church, and you know, she talked about going to visit her grandparents on their farm in rural Louisiana. And she said, you know, my grandfather and my grandmother would put all of their grandchildren in a circle at New Year's and say a special prayer for each grandchild. Every child got their own special prayer. But she said, when I think of the church, I think of my grandparents. I think of my grandfather, who at that time would not have been allowed to even enter a seminary to study for the priesthood because of segregation, because of these anti-Black admissions laws. But people who were filled with faith, who oftentimes did not have a priest come to see them every week. But that sort of beautiful love of the story of telling that, sort of praying over each grandchild and sort of creating vocations for a church in order to sort of try to sort of maintain the church that their ancestors had built. That to me is American Catholicism. And it's not the only story of American Catholicism. It's a story that has been excluded, but it is a story that is fundamentally American. It's one that we should know. And it's one that has kept people, including the family of the Pope. And it is something that is really remarkable, right? That as much has been done to try to erase that history, it can never be taken away that the first Pope to arise from the United States comes out of the cradle Black Catholic communities of Louisiana. They can never be erased anymore. And if you don't believe in the power of God, perhaps that will be the example that I can give you.
1: Yeah. Thank you both. Thank you so much. Thank you for sharing these stories. I feel like I've learned a lot about American history and Catholicism from this. So I appreciate both of you.
2: Thank you so much for having us.
3: Thank you very much.
1: I'm Nyla Boodoo. Thanks for listening. Make sure you're subscribed on your favorite podcast platform so you get episodes weekly. And if you can rate us, that helps other people find our show, especially because we're new. This is important. So thanks in advance. Oh God, Now What is a co-production of PRX Productions, Glad You're Here, and Rhyme Media. Our production team is Nick Minoni, Robin Lynn, Genevieve Sponsler, Sandra Lopez Monsalve, and Edwin Ochoa. The executive producer at Rhyme Media is Dan Bobkoff, and at PRX Productions is Jocelyn Gonzalez. Our theme music is by Hansdale Shee. Oh God, Now What is made possible by the John Templeton Foundation.
4: Many first-generation Americans have a story like this next one you're about to hear.
5: I was in like kindergarten or first grade. We had like International Day at my school and everyone had to bring a different dish. And my mom made enough rava for like 50 little kids.
4: That's Sonia Karas. She's talking about rava, a cardamom semolina pudding you eat on your birthday.
5: I was so excited because Revo was the best thing in the world in my book. At school, everyone was like, that's disgusting. Who brought that? And I was just so embarrassed and ashamed. You know, I like pretended it wasn't me and had to bring home like this huge uneaten thing of Revo. So, I mean, I think there's always, especially as a kid, that tension of like when you realize something's not normal. I think those moments are really hard, especially when it's something that you're proud of having be part of you. So I had that one experience with Revo.

0: and the almonds and sugar have kind of formed this crust on the top that is really beautiful and gives it that crunchy texture.
1: Karaz says cooking Parsi food is how she expresses her cultural identity. But for some first-generation Americans, it's just how they've always cooked. Like Jeffrey DiPichotto, a 32-year-old former actor and butcher who comes from a real mix of cultural backgrounds.
2: I've come from a really crazy, eclectic family background. Both my parents were born and raised in Egypt, and they went to French schools in Egypt, so they speak both Arabic and French. I have an Italian last name. Generations back on my dad's side were from Italy, and both my parents are also Jewish, so it's this French, Egyptian, Italian, Jewish mix of sorts. But it's weird, it's like 100% of each of those things. It's not like 25% of each.
1: Like Karaz's story earlier, DiPichotto once made a dish that didn't go over well with his friends. He was working as a butcher at the time and would often get paid in meat. His freezer became so packed, he threw a freezer party to get rid of it all.
2: Part of what was in my freezer was a bunch of poultry carcasses and stuff. So I made a stock and I made like a soup. I had these things in my freezer from my mother. They're like meatballs because they're small and ball in shape, but they're like rice. It's like a really dense rice mash surrounding like a little kernel of meat. And it's almost like gummy, but it's awesome. It's really good, I think. So yeah, I put those in the soup. I thought everyone would really dig it. And everyone was like, what is this hard ball? And I was like, oh, it's awesome, guys. And they were like, yeah.
1: DiPichotto says cooking is definitely a big part of his family's traditions.
2: It's interesting because no one in my family is a chef, but there is something about the food that we cook, I guess, that like brings everybody together. Everybody knows the food. Everybody recognizes the flavors. I imagine it's like an unconscious connection to the past, but on another level, it's like the food my parents grew up eating. So it's what they know how to cook. I think you end up cooking what you grew up eating. And so I grew up eating what my parents grew up eating.
3: We're going to make shakshuka, which is actually Israeli. I mean, it's kind of Middle Eastern, I guess. And I grew up eating it. Basically like a tomato stew with eggs, peppers, and spices.
1: First-generation Americans have several ways they can connect to their heritage. Karaz does it by hosting a yearly dinner for Parsi New Year.
0: Once I came to New York, I think one of the most important things that I did was I started hosting dinner party every New Year's, Parsi New Year. And that became a really important opportunity for me to celebrate my Parsi identity and also to share that with friends and family.
1: DiPichotto says he has many favorite memories around his family's traditions.
2: Some of the newer memories revolve around Thanksgivings that sort of mix Middle Eastern flavors with traditional American fare.
4: Can you describe that a little bit for me?
2: Well, if there's ever like a potato dish, it's not mashed potatoes. It's like the potato sofrito situation, which is a million times better. It's basically like twice cooked potatoes. It's deep fried potatoes and then it's tossed in chicken fat, which is pretty awesome. Maybe Thanksgiving isn't such a great example because my family is so assimilated, really. And my dad especially is like really proud to be an American. And I think at Thanksgiving, there's an effort to like do Thanksgiving American style, even if it comes at it with like a crazy cockeyed view, you know, like putting cumin and lemon in things that maybe shouldn't.
1: Depending on where you live, finding specialty ingredients can be tough.
0: One of the things I make at Parsi New Year, which I love to make, is paneer, which is a fresh cheese. And it's totally different than the paneer that Parsis make in Pakistan because they make it with buffalo milk, which is just so much richer. And that is something that I just haven't found here.
4: You don't have a buffalo milk guy?
0: No. No, no one's biking around Fort Greene yelling, "Have buffalo milk for sale."
1: DiPichotto says he has an easier time finding what he needs.
3: You find most of this stuff everywhere. Like Fairway has like all these crazy spices. But even they have I was there the other day, they have za'atar, which I was like, oh wow. It's not spelled the way I would spell it.
4: Oh really? How's it spelled?
3: Z-A-H-T-A-R, I think. Yeah, I would go Z-A-apostrophe-A-T-A-R. Za'atar.
1: Although many first-generation Americans feel completely comfortable in the U.S., they say it's important for them to maintain their cultural traditions.
0: I think being Parsi always felt really important to me as part of my identity. The

0: Parsis are a community that is going extinct. And so there's like a mentality of self-preservation that's really important. And so I think it's even harder to walk away from that identity, knowing that it's like so rare and so special. And there's such a need for young Parsis to keep the traditions alive.
1: Unlike Karas, DiPichotto says he struggles with how to stay connected to his heritage.
2: I'd love to visit Egypt, but that's not really like in the cards these days. You know, they don't take kindly to us anymore. So I don't know. How do you stay connected to a place you can't go back to? I think, I guess it's through food, you know, but also through like getting together with my brothers, really, and like sort of rehashing the old jokes of what it means to be like a first generation American. I don't know if I've made the same shakshuka twice, you know, it's all very seedier pants. I mean, if anyone in my family listens to this, they'll probably, like, find a million ways I'm doing this wrong.
3: Oh, but you put this in at this time? No, that's not right.
2: Like, well, it's all gonna be okay.
1: First-generation Americans have different ways they can reconcile their cultural identities. For some, it's traveling to where their parents lived. And for others, it's cooking the dishes they grew up eating. Either way, it's all gonna be okay. From New York City, I'm Sabrina Farhi.

0: This is PRX Remix.
1: It's been almost 25 years since the Chernobyl nuclear power plant disaster, but some people from that part of the world still fear the radiation is poisoning them. Rookie reporter Irina Sverzhanovskaya lives in the Bronx now, but she comes from Belarus, where more than 60% of the radiation landed. And even though she wasn't born until 6 years after the disaster, her family suspects Chernobyl made her ill.
2: It's my morning commute, 5:45 a.m. from my room to the medicine cabinet.
3: Okay.
2: I don't feel like walking.
3: This is my first medicine.
2: I take a lot of pills.
3: This is Insanize.
2: So many that I don't know all the names.
3: This is Vitex.
2: They're supposed to make my thyroid work, so my hormones stay in balance.
3: Serpremodophilus.
2: If I don't take them, I get hungry. A lot. Over hungry. I'm not joking.
3: And that's it.
2: Yeah. I was born in Minsk, the capital of Belarus. After trouble happened, my country got the most radiation. When I was 5, we moved to New York City. But at home, the Russian radio station is still always on. And my mom thinks the radiation is still inside our bodies.
3: Chernobyl is a big tragedy for us.
2: So when anyone in my family gets really sick, she blames the radiation.
3: Chernobyl will affect people from many years.
2: My parents say
4: Pashka,
2: my health problems are because of the radiation too.
5: This dark spot in our biography. Many people embarrassed talking about it.
2: Chernobyl is one of the reasons we left Belarus. But I have to yell at my parents to get them to tell me anything about it. My sister, Dasha, is afraid if her friends knew, they'd be critical.
6: They kind of wouldn't get it and be like, oh my God, you got radiated? Like that.
2: They will feel sorry for you.
6: Why would I want people to be sorry for me?
2: I didn't think about Chernobyl much until middle school, when I went back to my country for a visit. I saw things with my own two eyes. Some people with deformities, kids who had no hair, and that was just walking to a restaurant. Then I was diagnosed with my own health problems, and that's when I started to see myself as a victim. But I didn't have anybody to talk to about it. At school, people looked at me like I'm weird.
7: Miss Chang, I wouldn't break your door.
2: So I started going to see Miss Chang during lunch.
8: How often do I come to see you?
2: She's my school counselor.
9: Do I have to say the truth? every day, Irina, you see me?
2: Miss Chang tries to make me feel okay about being different.
9: We talk about personal things, we talk about academics, we talk about medical things, we talk about everything.
2: After school, I started spending most of my free time researching about Chernobyl. I talked to my teacher from the Ukraine about it and went to the library and filled my bag with books. They were really heavy. But I finally felt like I fit in somewhere.
10: The consequences of one of the world's worst technological catastrophes.
2: I even got invited to go to the United Nations conference.
10: The Chernobyl disaster still harmfully affects the life of people in the region.
2: Oh my God. The more educated I got, the more confused I got. Some people think like my mom and say that the radiation is always going to affect us. But other people make it seem like it's not a big deal anymore. I decided to talk to an expert on radiation and thyroid problems.
8: Could you tell me your name, please?
11: My name is Daniel Igor Branovan, and I'm also an immigrant from the former Soviet Union.
2: I wanted to ask him for his autograph, but first, I told him about how I was a victim of Chernobyl.
8: I wasn't born when Chernobyl happened. I was born in 1982, but I still have thyroid problems. Do you think that's because of Chernobyl?
11: I think most likely not.
2: I was was like, you gotta be kidding me.
11: Since you were born 6 years later, all the radioactive iodine was certainly gone by then. So more likely there was some thyroid problems in your family. It may be related to the fact that there is not enough iodine in the diet of people in Belarus. Therefore, a lot of people grow up with thyroid problems.
2: That was like a train hitting my face. So I started looking for some other doctor who would be on my side.
4: My name is Dr. Rosemarie Perez Foster. I work in a national disaster and catastrophe center. So
2: That's cool.
4: It's very cool.
2: So Dr. Perez Foster studies how people react to disasters.
4: With gas or radiation or germs, people cannot see the effect, so therefore the mind makes them very, very, very worried because they're never sure. They say, oh, is the potatoes that I'm eating, does that have radiation or not? What surprised me is that the effects were more mental than physical.
2: And that's it?
4: Well, that's a big deal.
2: Okay. Do you think it's possible that some people were affected by trauma that weren't exposed directly to radiation?
4: No, I don't. It's radiation that does the damage.
2: For 3 years, the first thing I told people about myself was that I was a victim of Chernobyl. And now I don't know what to tell them. It was easier to be me when there was a reason I was different.
9: Irina, just always be yourself. And always learn more and more about who you are as a person.
2: Ms. Shank gave me a book that told me to be a teenage warrior and to always move on from the past.
9: Very, very far.
2: But it's hard.
8: Do you think that I'm a teenage warrior?
9: Yes.
2: I still haven't told my counselor or my mom the truth that my medical problems have nothing to do with the radiation. Okay, fine. I will. And I'm starting to focus on helping the real victims instead.
8: All right, so it's called Chernobyl and it affects today.
2: Last spring, I made a presentation for teenagers at the American Museum of Natural History.
8: Yeah, that's where the nuclear stuff happens. Do anybody have questions?
2: I even told the security guard at the museum about Chernobyl, and he actually listened to me. So I explained the organization I want to start to help people in Belarus.
8: I definitely hire you, mister.
12: You will?
8: I'm gonna hire you.
12: I have to wait for that to transpire, for that to materialize.
8: Oh, you know, next year I'm graduating high school, so by 2010, 2014, I'm gonna finish college. 2016.
2: There are so many things I want to do and so little time. So by 2020, I'm gonna hire you. Dr. Perez Foster told me the best way to make a difference is to educate people,
4: to teach them about radiation effects.
2: Yeah, I wanna do it. I wanna actually charge Russia with that they haven't paid that much money to Belarus after what happened with the Chernobyl. I want to actually do that.
4: You go, girl. You you go for it.
2: I'm not joking. I'm serious. For WNYC, this is rookie reporter Irina Zhirinovskaya.
13: This is Bird Note. As a flock of ducks lift off from a marsh, their wings reveal large patches of powder blue and emerald. These dabbling ducks are called blue-winged teal. They're petite birds, noticeably smaller than mallards. The male's blue-gray head has a bright white crescent at the base of the bill, and his cinnamon sides and underparts are peppered with dark dots. Females are mottled grayish-brown. Blue-winged teal are long-distance migrants, traveling from nesting areas in Canada and the U.S. to South America for the winter. They feed in shallow water, with a preference during the breeding season for snails and fly larvae. In fall and winter, they seek out plant matter, especially seeds. Blue-winged teal pair up during the winter and migrate together in spring to a nesting area, often to where the female was born. There, the female will lay about 10 eggs, which hatch after 3 weeks. Once the eggs hatch, mother and ducklings walk away from the nest area within 24 hours, never to return to their nest again. Within just weeks, the young will be flying and ready to join their parents in their great migration south. For Bird Note,

0: Sean doesn't take the back seat anymore. She used to ride behind her partner, but this year, age 55, she got her own motorcycle permit. She has a cruiser. It's a Honda Shadow. It's brand new, pewter gray, and sparkly.
1: I haven't named her yet. I guess for today's discussion, we'll just call her the Painkiller. You know?
0: Painkiller. That's what she's calling her motorcycle. Terry has fibromyalgia. It's a chronic disorder that causes pain throughout the body. But you wouldn't know that by looking at her. She's tall and looks strong.
1: It's just really painful, like stabbing in your legs. But you can't see that. And if you're going on about with a smile on your face, like most of us with pain are trying to do, you can't see that it might be torture going up that stair or down the stairs because we're trying to fake it.
0: And there's one other thing.
1: Gosh, what's the word I'm looking for? Anyway, fibrofog.
0: Fibrofog. That's a cognitive difficulty affecting focus and memory. It's another symptom of fibromyalgia.
1: That's probably one of the big things, because like sometimes I can't take a thought and connect it back to where I was.
0: You can see traces of Terry's chronic pain all through her house. In the bedroom, there's a massage table for Reiki. In the living room, there's a foot massager and a bag of Epsom salts. And there's a painting. It's hanging by the front door. It's of a mermaid clinging onto a rope as seaweed is pulling her back.
1: That's what that painting kind of represents to me, is always that struggle of trying to get out, but always being like held down.
0: Before her pain, Terry says she was in great shape. She was kayaking down the Bass River and rode her bike along the canal. But that all changed about 12 years ago after several surgeries and a divorce.
1: Along with the divorce, that emotional strain, I think that compounded like what I was going through, like with physical things. That's when the chronic pain and the fibromyalgia started.
0: Infections and physical or emotional trauma probably contribute to chronic pain, but there still isn't a cure. Doctors usually recommend a combination of self-care and antidepressants or pain relievers.
1: I've been put on the fentanyl patch, which I did not know fentanyl was like as bad as heroin or worse. I quit. I got off of that patch. It was a nightmare. And that's why I don't support opioids as a long-term answer to pain.
0: So Terry's found other ways to ease her fibromyalgia. She's painting again after almost 20 years. That mermaid painting by her front door, that's an original. She's working on a new painting now.
1: I'm just kind of layering on one of these strokes of the red, and red's kind of symbolic of life and action.
0: Terry's painting a woman with red hair like her own. Rainbow stripes stretch across the woman's body, but only her head is visible.
1: I've used my mind more to overcome the pain than probably anything else. And finding things that bring you joy. And I look for joy in everything in my life. Things like riding the motorcycle, you know, those are like painkillers to me. Anything that can make you happy. And that includes your art, photography, you know, whatever it is that brings you joy. Because I'm not going to let pain steal another minute of my life.
0: Terry takes the motorcycle out most days now. She says riding distracts her from the pain. And then, as she says, there's the wind and the freedom. The same goes for painting. If she's immersed in her work, then the pain is secondary. It's a power play. Terry can top her pain if she just stays present.
1: I lost a lot of joy over those years. Now I'm collecting joy. I'm trying to fill my joy baskets.
0: Terry's sitting on the couch with two pillows supporting her back. She's looking at her painting of the mermaid.
1: Maybe one day I'll paint my mermaid out of the water. I might just do that one day, is just paint her like swimming free.
0: For WCAI's Ways of Life, I'm Rachel Ishikawa in North Falmouth.

0: Language Bites. To let the cat out of the bag. Remember the excitement of 2010? That was the year WikiLeaks hit the scene and started letting the cat out of the bag about US diplomatic shenanigans in various parts of the world.
1: It's hard for me to explain why that was the case, just to take my word for it.
0: WikiLeaks, in other words, was sharing all sorts of secrets. The phrase originated in medieval markets and refers to an unlikely interplay between pigs and cats. A customer wanting to buy a piglet would first inspect the animal and then start haggling about the price. The pig would be bagged up and made ready for transport. However, unscrupulous vendors often substituted the piglet for a cat. The deception would only be revealed at home when the customer literally let the cat out of the bag.
2: Language Bites is produced by Colette Kinsella. Sound designed by Lachlan Hart. The series was produced for and first broadcast on RTE Choice in Ireland.

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3: 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I'm Alzo Slade.
4: And I'm Nagin Farsad, filling in for Peter Sagal. This week, a big A-lister's new movie came out, and America flocked to everywhere but the theaters. We'll ask about how the star of Top Gun seems to have made his bottom gun. Plus, singer-songwriter Margot Price joins us live on stage to become a singer-songwriter quiz taker. And Alzo Slade tells us how much he loves reciting limericks.
3: 0 out of 4 stars.
4: We'll ask who's really hit rock bottom on our quiz coming up right after this hour's news.
5: Live from NPR News in Washington, I'm Janine Herbst. The northern Gulf Coast is starting to clean up after Hurricane Isaias left hundreds of thousands of customers without electricity. The storm left at least 2 people dead, 1 in Florida and 1 in Alabama. NPR's Debbie Elliott reports the storm made landfall last night near Destin, Florida, as a Category 2 hurricane.
6: Hurricane Isaias came ashore with 105-mile-an-hour winds, a 5-foot storm surge, and heavy rainfall, causing damage from the Alabama Gulf Coast into the Florida Panhandle. Florida Governor Ron DeSantis says emergency crews are working now to clear down trees and power lines and repair damaged water systems.
7: It's still a very hazardous situation. All the assets are there to get the power back on, make sure all the roads are clean and safe. And that's being done, but just please continue to exercise caution in the next couple of days.
6: The remnants of Isaias are moving across the southeast with a risk of flash flooding. Debbie Elliott, NPR News, Crestview, Florida.
5: Police in Erie, Pennsylvania are investigating a mass shooting overnight that left multiple people dead after a gunman opened fire at a home. Authorities say the shooter is also dead. Erie Police Chief Rick Laura.
8: This is one of the most difficult and heartbreaking scenes our officers and investigators have ever encountered. The loss of life is devastating, and the circumstances we are working through are deeply disturbing. At this time, we can confirm that the suspect is deceased. Based on the information currently available to us, there is no ongoing threat to the public.
5: So far, there's no word on a motive. Consumer spending kept rising in September. That's according to the Bank of America Institute and based on consumer spending data. NPR's Stephen Bisaha reports lower-income households, though, saw some of the fastest spending growth.
9: Overall, spending grew 6.2% compared with last September. The Bank of America Institute's David Tinsley said bad vibes about the economy have not stopped shoppers.
10: Spending is remarkably resilient for consumers.
9: Spending growth by lower-income households has outpaced all but the highest earners. That's a change from how much they lagged other groups earlier this year and last.
10: That is probably the single biggest change we've seen in our data. Say over the last 3 or 4 months.
9: Spending growth is outpacing inflation and growing faster than it was at this time last year, both for essential and discretionary items. Stephen Bisaha, NPR News, Birmingham, Alabama.
5: Just weeks ahead of the midterm elections, President Trump continues to campaign for Republican candidates in GOP-friendly states. Today he'll be in Tennessee, where he'll be touting his economic agenda, and he also credits his tariffs with economic growth. You're listening to NPR News from Washington. India is stepping up its police deployment ahead of protests against the country's election commission chief. NPR's Omkar Khandekar has more.
11: The popular youth group Kokroch Janta Party has announced a sit-in demanding the resignation of the election chief after more than 100 million names were deleted from India's voter lists. Authorities have cut off the internet, shut dozens of metro stations, and put up barricades in parts of New Delhi. The police have also put up loudspeakers, warning people not to protest and telling journalists not to get in their way. The clampdown comes a week after protests by citizens and India's opposition parties. They accuse India's Election Commission of rigging the voter lists to favor Prime Minister Narendra Modi. Authorities expect protests to try to escalate over the weekend, but they say they won't allow it. Omkar Khandekar, NPR News, New Delhi.
5: Families headed by a person aged 75 years or older are now America's wealthiest, while the youngest family saw their wealth decline in the past 3 years. This all thanks to steady gains in the stock market. That's according to the Federal Reserve Survey of Consumer Finances, and it underscores how robust stock market gains have made wealthier American families even richer, since the survey conducted every 3 years was last completed in 2022. I'm Janine Herbst, and you're listening to NPR News from Washington.
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3: From NPR and WBEZ Chicago, this is Wait, Wait, Don't Tell Me, the NPR News Quiz. I'm Alzo Slade, the winner of the 2026 Nobel Prize for Judge and Scorekeepering. And here's your host at the Studebaker Theater at the Fine Arts Building in Chicago, Illinois, filling in for Peter Sagal, it's Nagin Farsad. Hey!
4: Peter Sagal needed the week off because his sexy Will Shorts Halloween costume isn't gonna make itself. Later on, the incredibly talented country music phenom Margot Price will join us to play our games, but first, it's your turn. The number is 1-888-WAIT-WAIT. That's 1-888-924-8924. Now, let's welcome our first listener contestant. Hi, you're on Wait, Wait, Don't Tell Me.
15: Hey, it's Paula calling from Washington, D.C.
4: Hi, Paula. What do you do in Washington?
15: I'm a radiation oncology nurse.
4: Paula, you have a surprising number of fans of the radiation oncology nurse profession. 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
15: Cool.
4: Well, Paula, are you ready to play?
15: I'm ready.
4: Well, first, I'm going to introduce you to our panel. 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It's Katie Nolan. Hi, Paula.
15: Hey.
4: Next, he's a correspondent for CBS Sunday Morning. It's Mo Rocca.
16: Hi, Paula.
15: Hi, Mo.
4: Whose album is Yell Joy. Her special is Love Joy. It's Joyelle Nicole Johnson.
17: Hello, Paula.
15: Hey.
4: So welcome to the show, Paula. You're going to play Who's Elzo This Time. Elzo Slade is going to read three quotes from this week's news, and if you know two of them, you'll win our prize, which is the voice of anyone on our show on your voicemail. Are you ready?
15: I'm ready. Let's do it.
4: All right. Here's your first quote.
3: Let them take out Los Angeles. Let them take out San Diego. That's a very small price to pay.
4: That was Donald Trump in a stump speech this week saying who could have L.A. and San Diego if they want.
15: Iran.
4: That's right, Iran. This week, President and 25th Amendment case study Donald Trump said Iran could take out L.A. and San Diego. To be clear, he didn't say it like they could take out L.A. It was like, you could take out L.A. Like, be my guest. Like, honestly, I get it. California Governor Gavin Newsom said he was appalled by the president's comments because if you're gonna lose a city in California, it's Sacramento. Everybody knows that.
16: So the idea is that the Iranians could take out LA. How would they even make it up the 405?
4: No, and look, he's supposed to be this great deal maker, right? And he's gonna start by offering Los Angeles. Like, dude, start with Hartford, Connecticut, and then work your way up. But on the bright side, if we do lose LA, everyone else raises one number in hotness, right? All the sevens become eights.
3: Who's clapping? Sevens and eights? Or fives and sixes?
4: All right, here's your next quote from the Boston Globe.
3: 0 out of 4 stars, the worst movie of his career.
4: Was one of many, many movie critics saying the new movie Digger is the biggest flop of whose career?
15: Tom Cruise.
4: That's right, Tom Cruise. Digger is the worst movie of Tom Cruise's career, set to lose $250 million at the box office. Ooh. When people say Americans don't go to the movies anymore, they're specifically talking about Digger.
17: Yeah. I just think that, okay, like, I judge books by their covers, and on behalf of me and Alzo and the other two black people that are here, we don't like the title.
16: I don't
17: like that hard R, all right? I don't want no diggers. I don't even want to dig up.
3: I concur. And when you say the name of the movie, please pronounce the D very strongly.
4: Very strongly.
16: Should we just say the D word?
17: Just the D word.
18: I like how vague they made the trailer. Enough people were like, is this a musical? This feels spiritually like a musical. And they had to come out and say, no, it's not. Please come see our movie. It's definitely not a musical.
4: And part of the problem is that Tom Cruise is in fat old man makeup in the movie. And that's not the, like, hot Tom Cruise that we want to see. But weirdly, it is exactly what Tom Cruise would look like if Scientology had let him age.
17: When I first moved to LA as a young pursuer of entertainment, I did go to the Scientology Center. Oh. Yeah, and they sat me down and they told me about the Tetons. And and I sat there and I was like, can I have a snack? And they said no, so I left.
4: I thought you were going to say, and they got me, and I'm actually 82 years old and I look this good.
18: Snacks is the easiest way to get somebody in the door. How do you not have snacks
17: on hand? Snacks, no popcorn, no cookies.
16: They
17: come on, man.
16: Absurd.
17: Like, how am I going to dedicate myself to this God?
3: A God with no snacks is whack.
4: All right. Here's your last quote. It's from someone who just installed a new special door in their house.
3: The toilet paper, the paper towels, the detergent. It's easy to push it all right through.
4: According to the Washington Post, homeowners are putting in a new door for all the bulk purchases they bring home. From where?
15: Costco.
4: That's right, Costco. Folks, it's called a Costco door, and it lets you take all your purchases from your garage and shove them right into your pantry. The fact that we're renovating our homes to accommodate the stuff we're buying from Costco really makes you say, you know what? Why stop at Los Angeles and San Diego? Right?
16: So I don't understand. understand the door, but what if your pantry is nowhere near your garage?
19: Move it.
20: You have to, yeah. You need to, like, prioritize your Costco bulk items.
17: I have a question. As a millennial, what's a homeowner?
20: Is also, what is a Costco membership?
17: Absolutely. I represent two demographics that have no idea what's going on, a New Yorker and a childless person.
20: Well, one builder installing Costco doors told the Washington Post, quote, when you tell someone it's roughly $1,000 to put one in, they're like, yeah, that's a no-brainer. Dude, if you have $1,000 to spend on a door, why are you saving 8 cents by buying 100 rolls of toilet paper at a time?
19: Look, I think on its face it makes me go, ew, how foolish. But then it's like, it is kind of convenient to just open the mouth of your kitchen and shove the food into it.
20: Right.
19: It's easier than, I assume, getting your kids to come out and help you bring the groceries in. Yeah. This way you can just...
20: Yeah, I mean, speaking of which, it's funny because I always thought Costco door was what I called my mouth when I was shoving in all the free samples at Costco. Mm-hmm. But, I mean, honestly, I say forget about the Costco door. I have an IKEA window where I toss out pieces that don't seem to fit anywhere.
19: Just the extra leg that you're like, this doesn't...
20: What is it?
19: I'm done, though. What's
20: it's called,
19: this?
20: Yeah. All right, Alzo, how did Paula do?
3: Paula did great. Perfect score, 3 out of 3.
19: Good job, Paula.
20: Amazing job, Paula.
15: Thank you.
20: Thanks so much for joining us. Right now, panel, time for you to answer some questions about this week's news. Mo, it's been debated for years, but this week a doctor declared once and for all that doing what is actually okay?
16: Ooh. There could be so many different
20: things. So many things, yeah.
16: It's not going to be smoking. Doing what? You got to give me a clue.
20: All right, here's a clue. Go back for as much guacamole as you want.
16: Overeating.
20: Oh. Like, you're in a party setting, so you, like, keep going back for guacamole.
16: Oh, double dipping.
20: Double dipping. Article that goes to great lengths to describe what double dipping is. A doctor posits that it's gross, but not actually that gross. I don't love that the doctor then says, and you know what else? I don't wash my hands before surgery. Who has the time?
16: Is it supposed to build immunity or something?
20: Well, okay, so the doctor says, like, we get caught up worrying about mouth bacteria when it's not any grosser than other bacteria. So now that we're talking about mouth bacteria, who's got a big hankering for guacamole? Does anyone?
19: I mean, that's such a crazy argument.
16: It is. I mean, I'm somebody who, I mean, truly makes sure to be the first person at a party so that I can eat the food before anyone else has exhaled on it.
19: I don't go to parties that don't have a sneeze guard.
20: Well, if you're still worried about it, like, just make sure that your chip is wearing an N95 mask before it approaches the salsa.
19: So the only logic is everything's gross?
20: Oh.
19: That's their defense?
20: Is that
19: everything's gross, yeah. So might as well lick somebody you're at a party with? I don't like it.
20: That's science.
19: Yeah.
20: Katie, that's science.
3: You just go to a party and you just see somebody drinking out of the punch bowl with the
19: ladle. Right in their Costco bowl.
3: Yeah, exactly.
20: But I think the thing that's like, that no one really wants to say, that we're all too afraid to talk about, is that chips are too big. If you didn't make chips so big, you wouldn't need to double dip.
19: Look at that.
20: For president.
3: But Nagin, inversely, if the chip is too small, then my fingers and hand is going to the dip.
16: That is a great point.
20: Look, it's an engineering challenge, but we've sent people to the moon. We can do this.
3: Yeah. At Nagin's party, she has crumb chips.
20: I only invite people with dainty fingers. That's what I do at my parties.

0: a billionaire gets busted in our Bluff the Listener game, call 1-888-WAIT-WAIT to play. 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
5: 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I'm Alzo Slade. We're playing this week with Joelle Nicole Johnson, Katie Nolan, and Mo Rocca. And here again is your host at the Studebaker Theater in Chicago, Illinois, Nagin Farsad.
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6: Hi, this is Alex from Boston, Michigan.
0: Hi, Alex. What do you do in Michigan?
6: I am a barista at a local coffee roaster called Sabbath, and I am a dad to two adorable little kids.
0: Oh, I love that. Wait, so as a barista, how much, like, psychological counsel do you have to give customers on a regular basis?
6: That's actually, like, the first requirement for the job. The coffee just kind of, like, keeps us going through the day.
0: Well, thanks so much for joining us, Alex. In this game, our panelists will each share a story, but only one of them is true. You have to figure out which one. What's the topic, Alzo?
5: Bad billionaire. Bad, bad.
0: Now, look, we all think of billionaires as people improving our society with good works and charity. But, and I hope you're sitting down, sometimes they do bad things. Our panelists are going to tell you about one such malfeasance this week. Pick the one who's telling the truth, and you'll win the Wait Waiter of your choice on your voicemail. Are you ready to play?
6: Oh, boy, let's go.
0: All right, first up, it's Joelle Nicole Johnson.
7: Billionaires, they're just like us. They purchase daily necessities like groceries, gas, and elections. They bust seams on their pants, moves on the dance floor, and unions. And of course, they crowd into elevators, situation rooms, and immersible submarines in search of the Titanic. Insert Amar Rahman, a Pakistani billionaire who has a new special interest. His new obsession is spending some of his disposable income in search of the Titanic submersible. That's right. He's building the Titanic submersible submersible, which is a submersible built to look for the Titanic submersible. And while they're only in the testing phase, they have already sunk 5 submersible submersibles. When asked for a comment, his wife said, he can go down there if he want to, but he ain't taking his diamond wedding ring. That's a woman who knows her husband's affairs are in order.
0: About the new Titanic submersible from Joyelle Nicole Johnson. Your next story of billionaires behaving badly comes from Mo Rocca.
8: When the Youngstown, Ohio Museum of Art announced that it would be closing after 125 years, homeboy turned tech billionaire Jim Margolis came to the rescue with a $250 million bequest on a single condition: that each room of the museum contain at least one of his collection of prized psychedelic blacklight posters displayed optimally, which means no light sources other than the black UV light that shows off gems like his scenes of neon mushrooms. As a result, all other works of art are virtually impossible to see now. The newly renamed Youngstown Museum of Glow-in-the-Dark Art has resorted to adding black velvet flocking to its most prized pieces, a Rembrandt, two Pollocks, and a Gilbert Stuart portrait of George Washington, which, to be fair, looks pretty trippy now. And all museum goers need to wear a black light vest in order to avoid running into each other. Museum goer Leslie Goldman says the museum is a great place to visit if you've always wondered what the weird stoner kid from your college would do with a bunch of money.
0: A newly renovated museum that highlights black light art from Mo Rocca. Your last story of bad billionaire behavior comes from Katie Nolan.
9: 94-year-old billionaire Barry Side is certainly not the first old man to enjoy feeding the critters at his local park. He may, however, be the first to use his fortune to fund an operation so extensive it's fueling a rat infestation. Chicago officials say Barry Side is paying a group of people to regularly scatter piles of expensive imported nuts, macadamia, Brazil, etc., all over Lincoln Park in what is the most impressive case of nut spreading since any man sat down on public transportation. When it comes to things old billionaire men can do with their nuts, this certainly is not the worst. But the rats it's attracting are causing property damage that the city says may end up costing taxpayers. While they have fined Side repeatedly, he always pays those fines in full and on time, and then continues to drop nuts. In fact, the more they fine him, the more nuts he drops. I guess it's true you can't put a price on chasing your dream, even if that dream is to become some sort of reverse Pied Piper who sucks.
0: Okay. Alex, you've got a Titanic submersible tour from Joyelle Nicole Johnson, a billionaire blacklight fan from Mo Rocca, and from Katie Nolan, a billionaire feeding the hungry rats. Which one is real?
6: I don't know. I wouldn't doubt any of them, but the one that sounds like it's actively doing the most harm is the rat problem, so I'm going to say that's probably the most likely one.
0: All right, well, to find out the correct answer, we spoke to a reporter covering the real story.
10: When neighbors and park staffers have asked the nut spreaders why they're doing it, they've gotten cursed out.
0: Chicago reporter Monica Eng talking about the billionaire rat infestation and using the term nut spreader in a journalistic capacity. Congratulations, Alex. You got it right. You not only earned a point for Katie, but you've won our prize, the voice of your choice on your voicemail. Thanks so much for calling us today.
11: Thanks. In the afterlife, you could be headed for the serious strike.
0: something for which they're utterly unprepared. It's not my job. Margot Price has built an impressive career in country music, putting out 6 albums and performing all over the world. On the side, she does duets with Willie Nelson and Joan Baez, is on the board of Farm Aid, and even wrote an autobiography. She's in town performing in the 80 years of John Prine celebration, and we somehow managed to convince her to lower her standards and come hang out with us. Margot Price, welcome to Wait, Wait, Don't Tell Me.
11: Hello.
0: So, Margot, I'm so excited to talk to you, and especially, can you tell us why you're here in Chicago?
11: Yes, we are celebrating 80 years of John Prine and his wonderful music, and a lot of people don't know that John grew up in Maywood, Illinois, so it's good to be here and celebrate.
0: So did you ever, did you ever get to work with him or meet him?
11: Yes, I met him actually on his 70th birthday, and we forged a great friendship. I got to sing with him on stage, tour with him. We even did a duet of his song, Unwed Fathers, and donated the proceeds to the ACLU.
0: Favorite memory of John Prine?
11: Let's see. One time we got really drunk together. And I almost missed my flight because he was partying harder than we were. It was like a 6 a.m. flight, but We hung out with John until about 4 in the morning.
0: Wow.
11: It was a good time.
0: Wow. Like, the second I turned, 35, I could stay up past 8, so I'm very impressed. So you had a specific moment in your life when you realized that you should be a musician. Can you walk us through that?
11: Let's see, are you talking about a mushroom trip
0: that
11: I had?
0: Okay, yeah.
11: I ate a lot of mushrooms, and I was about 19 years old. And during this psychedelic experience, I was just realizing that I did not want to major in communications, and that I decided I was going to move to Nashville and pursue my dream of writing songs. It was quite intense, I will say. I thought maybe I was never coming back from it, because they said you have to eat a lot of them, but they ate too much.
12: Can I? Was it an all you can eat or? I'm a clean teen, so I've actually never done mushrooms. How do you prepare them? Do you cook them?
0: You saute them. Reduced balsamic.
11: They taste a lot better if you did that. They really taste like garbage. And I just usually eat some of them and then choke down some peanut butter.
12: Do you use
11: afterwards?
12: A dip?
11: Some people put them on pizza.
13: Dip. I put mine in applesauce.
11: I like that. Okay, perfect. We'll get along. We'll get along, right?
0: These are tips that NPR audiences will never use.
5: I don't know. I think you'd be surprised.
11: I think so. they regrow your brain and they connect new neural pathways. So I don't know. I'm all about that over big alcohol.
12: And then it's all things considered.
11: Yes.
0: There's a couple of interesting things about that, your first album, and one of them is that, I don't know if I heard that, if this is true, that you pawned your wedding ring to finance your first album. Is that true?
11: Yes, that's true.
0: And what did your husband think of that?
11: He was way down with it. He actually sold our car, so he was more in than me. He was like, you got to make this record, and he pawned.
0: Did you think of 50 other things you could pawn before the wedding ring, or were you like, yes?
11: I don't know. We sold guitars, we sold microphones, so it was everything must go, all of our eggs in one basket.
5: To make the album.
11: To make the album.
5: So basically, you're in the studio, butt naked, recording the album.
11: We went to Memphis and recorded it at Sun Studios, and
0: is there a song on the album about you pawning your ring to make the album?
11: Yeah, there is. The last song is called World's Greatest Loser. I was talking about how we'd lose all the things, except for our love for each other.
0: Well, that's so sweet.
11: Really lovely. God. 23 years later.
0: The interesting thing about that album is that it was released by Jack White's Third Man Records. But But you only got that deal after 30 rejections. Now, when that album blew up and you were nominated for Grammys, did you go on a revenge tour of those 30 rejections?
11: Actually, I was accepting an award at the Ryman for the Americana Music Association, and I saw a lot of people who had passed on my record, and so I thanked all the people who told me no.
7: Yes.
11: Yeah. You know, you got to thank your haters.
7: Yes.
14: That's right.
7: Margo, can I ask who your country top five is?
11: Yes. Ooh, I like that. Okay, well, I'm going to go with John Prine is going to be in there. Mm-hmm. Yeah. Give a shout out to Dolly Parton. She's right in there, right?
0: Speaking of Dolly Parton, like, she famously only followed, like, 67 people on social media, and you were one of them.
11: Whoa.
0: Did you guys ever DM, and what was that about?
11: She was very supportive. I got to sing at her 50th anniversary at the Grand Ole Opry. We took a photo together. It was kind of like meeting the Queen of England or something. And we got there, and our dresses got stuck together. Like, my sequins got stuck on her rhinestones. I got all googly-eyed, and I was like, I don't know. I might have to just stay here with you.
0: Oh, wait. Yeah. So, hold on. How long did it take to pry away sequins from rhinestones?
11: It really took quite a minute, because she had on this extravagant outfit with lots of chains and gold rhinestones and things on it. So, yeah, we were stuck there for a minute.
0: And please tell me that has turned into a country song.
12: That sounds like,
11: needs to be, right?
12: That sounds like a Joan Baez song.
11: Yeah.
12: From rhinestones.
11: Yeah.
0: Well, Margo, it's been so great talking to you, but we've asked you here to play a game we're calling...
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0: Your new album is called Days of Unrest, so we decided to ask you about nights of unrest, or sleepwalking. Answer 2 out of 3 questions correctly, and you'll win our prize for one of our listeners. Alza, who's Margo playing for?
5: Janelle Thomas of Cleveland, Ohio.
0: All right. Thanks. Here's your first question. Cincinnati Reds pitcher Brock Burke is a, quote, lifetime sleepwalker. So it wasn't great for his roommates back in the minors when he did what? Was it A, stand up, yell grenade, make

0: Awesome. Thanks.
1: You know everything. Thanks.
0: I was really nervous about this today.
2: I was.
3: That's right. He yelled grenade. Here is your next question. Another famous sleepwalker is Keith Richards, who says he was sleepwalking when he did what? Was it A, wrote and recorded the main guitar riff for Satisfaction? Was it B, bought 2 kilograms of cocaine? Or was it C, called his manager and agreed to do a solo album?
1: I'm going to say B.
4: B is cool, but it's not satisfying.
1: All right. A. Satisfaction.
3: Yes.
1: Wow.
3: Here's the story. Apparently, he was sleeping when he recorded the riff, and when he played the tape back in the morning, it was just that iconic song and then like 40 minutes of snoring. All right. Margo, here's your last question. Sleep talking can be just as weird. One woman reported on Reddit that her husband stayed in bed but did spend an entire night repeatedly doing what? Was it A, playing the main guitar riff from Satisfaction? Was it B, celebrating his recent election as the mayor of Pumpkin Town? Or was it C, complaining that his pillow was, quote, being a little stinker?
1: B.
3: That's right.
1: I was going to guess B anyway.
3: It's B. He sat up. He said, "We shall call it Pumpkin Town." And gave his wife his watch like it was the key to the city, and then murmured, "I'm the mayor of Pumpkin Town." Throughout the rest of the night. And that's how that went down. Alzo, how did Margo do on our quiz?
4: She did a great job. All on her own. She got 3 out of 3.
1: Thank you.
3: Oh, my God.
5: It's all about collaboration.
4: That's right.
1: So impressive.
3: Margo Price is a singer, songwriter, who's part of the 80 Years of John Prine tribute concert in Chicago. Her new album, Days of Unrest, is out now. Margo Price, thank you so much for joining us on Wait, Wait, Don't Tell Me. 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
4: 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From NPR and WBEZ Chicago, this is Wait, Wait, Don't Tell Me, the NPR News Quiz. I'm Alzo Slade. We're playing this week with Mo Rocca, Joyelle Nicole Johnson, and Katie Nolan. And here again is your host at the Studebaker Theater in Chicago, Illinois, Nagin Farsad.
3: Thanks, Alzo. In just a minute, one of America's top 10 unfinished limerick-based games. It's the Listener Limerick Challenge. If you'd like to play, give us a call at 1-888-WAIT-WAIT. That's 1-888-924-8924. But first, we have some more questions for the panel. Joyelle.
8: Yes.

0: The new electric Mazda has an external speaker that sends preset warning messages to pedestrians who are about to cross the street. But drivers have found that you can also use the speaker to tell pedestrians what.
1: Oh, Lord. Back up off me.
0: You know what? I'm going to give that to you. To basically to F right off.
1: Yeah!
0: Because the new Mazda just launched in Australia plays preset messages like look up from your phone or please proceed first, but you can type in anything for it to say.
1: What?
0: So right.
1: That's
0: and so soon the cars were telling pedestrians, look up from your effing phone and walk faster, dirtbag. Those are funny, but it could be more effective. Like, can you imagine walking in front of a car right as it says, Lord, forgive me for what I'm about to do?
2: That's crazy. Why would you let your car talk? Anything I type, it's going to say.
3: Did you ever watch Knight Rider?
4: I know. I always wanted a talking car.
0: Well, like, Knight Rider's talking to you.
2: Yeah.
0: This is just to
2: other
0: pedestrians.
2: People.
1: I love it.
0: Wait, what would you have your car say?
4: I don't like your outfit.
0: You know that, like, the first pedestrian to experience this thing is going to be absolutely mystified. Like, did that hatchback just call me a bitch? Katie, there's a new Halloween trend this year. Instead of giving out candy to trick-or-treaters, some houses are giving out what?
2: Oh, boy.
0: Yeah.
2: Is it finally the drugs they've been telling us they sneak into their candy? Let's say dental floss?
0: Let me give you a hint.
2: Perfect. So not close.
0: They're calling it, and this is true, trick-or-reading.
2: Books?
0: Books, that's
2: okay.
0: Right.
2: Okay. All right.
0: Give it, yeah.
2: I like it.
0: Giving out books instead of candy is a great way to both spread the joy of reading and make absolutely sure your little free library gets vandalized later that night. Like, what do you even say? Here you go, kid. Take this copy of Infinite Jest. It's fun size.
5: This is where kids are like, candy corn ain't so bad at all.
3: Behave or I'm giving you the power broker for Halloween.
2: I don't think it's the best way to convince kids to read books by taking away their expected candy and replacing it with a book. I don't think they're going to go, yes!
0: It's new levels of lame.
2: I love this!
0: Yeah.
4: I'm going to say I was that nerd, though. Like, if you had gave me the Babysitter's Club, I'd have been sitting outside your house like a stray cat.
2: It's also so hard to read when your mask keeps slipping down. Like, there's a lot of costumes that it would not be easy to read a book in.
0: Yeah.
4: Oh, that's why the KKK don't read?
3: I was a ghost, not a Klansman, that Halloween. Let it go, Toyel.
0: It's lightning fill in the blank, but first it's the game where you have to listen for the rhyme. If you want to play on air, you can call or leave a message at 1-888-WAIT-WAIT. That's 1-888-924-8924. You can see us most weeks right here at the Studebaker Theater in downtown Chicago and join us on the road. We'll be in Kalamazoo, Michigan coming up on October 22nd and in Normal, Illinois on November 12th. For tickets and information to all our live events, go to nprpresents.org. Hi, you're on Wait, Wait, Don't Tell Me.
6: Hi, this is Parker Webster calling from Minneapolis, Minnesota.
0: Hi, Parker. What do you do in Minneapolis?
6: Spend time at the river and take my dogs to the dog park.
5: This sounds like a good regular dude.
0: Yeah, like you sound like pretty, like, you're pretty zen over there in Minneapolis.
6: Exactly, yeah.
0: Well, welcome to the show, Parker. Also, Slade is going to read three news-related limericks with the last word or phrase missing from each. If you can fill in that last word or phrase correctly on two limericks, you win. Here's your first limerick.
5: The insidious makers say Neato will make puffy treats with extra Heato. Purveyors of horror turn snack food explorers with the scary, spiced, hot, flaming
6: Cheeto.
0: That's right, Cheeto. Though they're mostly known for incredible incredibly popular horror movies and TV shows, Blumhouse Studios announced a new collaboration just in time for Halloween. The Flavor of Fear Spicy Cheetos. And the scariest part, when you eat them in the dark, you won't need to lick your fingers because you'll feel someone else licking them for you. Fear Cheetos are coated with a sweet phantom heat that'll, quote, tingle and fizz before leaving your mouth numb. And that proves the name is dead on, because nothing in this world would scare me more than putting a Cheeto in my mouth and having it fizz.
5: I just settled for Pop Rocks. Remember those?
3: Yes.
5: Mm-hmm. Not Cheetos, just Pop Rocks.
0: Yeah, Pop Rocks. Would you guys eat any scary snacks? Are you putting a Cheeto fizz up in that mouth?
5: Well, when you say it like that.
0: All right, here's your next limerick.
5: To drinking odd shots, I'm confessing, but I do get a full vegan blessing. With cilantro and chives, I feel fully alive. I am knocking back green, goddess.
6: Trusting?
0: That's right! A cookbook author on a book tour handed out samples of vegan green goddess salad dressing and noticed people were knocking them back like shots. So she decided to add vodka, and now they're calling it the Swampy Mary, which is like a great way to ruin vodka while also ruining your salad dressing.
2: I would drink it.
0: The salad dressing or the Swampy Mary?
2: Both. It's, okay. I often eat a taste of dressing and I go, I wish it was socially acceptable to take a sip of this. And now, with vodka in it, it is.
5: So you're at home by yourself just knocking down balsamic vinaigrette.
2: Uh-huh. It's, usually or sometimes you get a nice ranch that's watery in the right way. Yeah. And you're like, I could really swirl that, take a shot.
0: Yeah, you see Katie in her apartment, passed out with Paul Newman's bottles all over her body.
2: It sounds delicious.
0: All right, here's your last limerick.
5: These chirps are completely absurd. They're so loud that my vision is blurred. Big beaks that are wide will get under my hide. I am finding the world's loudest
6: bird.
0: That's right! This week, scientists announced they're getting closer to figuring out what is the loudest bird. Finally! One of the contenders is the red-legged sirema of South America, an obvious choice. But the North American loudest bird might be the Canadian goose. And I don't know about the loudest, but despite being from Canada, it definitely is the biggest jerk. You guys have any, contenders for loudest bird out there?
7: Yeah, Megyn Kelly.
2: Give me a couple of those Swampy Marys. I'll be the world's loudest bird.
0: Alzo, how did Parker do?
5: 3 out of 3, perfect score. Congratulations.
0: Hey. Parker, thank you so much for playing the game.
6: Thank you.
0: Our final game, Lightning Fill in the Blank. Each of our players will have 60 seconds in which to answer as many fill in the blank questions as they can. Each correct answer is worth 2 points. Alzo, can you give us the scores?
5: Of course. Joyelle and Mo are tied up at 2, and Katie has the lead with 3.
0: Okay. Joyelle and Mo, because you're tied, I'm going to randomly choose Joyelle to go first.
4: Here we go.
0: The clock will start when I begin your first question. Fill in the blank. On Wednesday, the CDC said it was monitoring people traveling to the U.S. from Siberia after a lab worker there died from the blank.
4: Ooh, the plague.
0: Right. This week, Tropical Storm Isaias intensified into the first blank of the Atlantic storm season.
4: Hurricane.
0: Right. According to a new report, donations to the Kennedy Center fell by approximately blank percent after Trump's name was added.
4: Oh, a lot of percent.
2: Yeah. That's correct.
0: That's right, 100%. This week, a man in Ohio was jailed for sending blank to a state senator.
4: Ooh, his dirty panties.
0: Close. A picture of a shark's penis. On Wednesday, the the CDC confirmed that Pennsylvania had suppressed 1,000 blank cases.
4: Measles because people are stupid and not vaccinating their kids.
0: Right. On Thursday, poet Ann Carson won the blank prize in literature.
4: Nobel?
0: Right. This week, a teacher in Iowa was fired after her school discovered she was offering extra credit to any student who blanked.
4: did really good on a test.
0: Any student who gave her money for her vacation fund. The teacher was fired after administrators discovered she was offering extra credit to any student who gave her cash for her trip to Ecuador. Staff at the school argued that it was unfair to her students, but ask any kid if they'd rather write a 10-page paper or give $5 to their teacher, and you'll see there was no crime here. That's crazy. Also, how did Joyelle do?
5: She got 5 right for 10 more points, total of 12.
2: Good job, Joyelle.
4: I did it.
2: Good job.
0: All right, Mo, you're up next. Fill in the blank. According to new data, by 2030, Kabul could become the first major city to run out of blank.
3: Water.
0: Right. This week, election officials warned that the Postal Service may delay mail-in blanks.
3: Ballots.
0: Right. As a Senate race between Ken Paxton and James Tallarico tightens, Trump held a campaign rally in blank.
3: Texas.
0: Right. This week, the state of California asked a startup to please stop staging fights between blanks and blanks.
3: Between Sharks and Jets. No, that's New York. Bloods and Crips.
0: Between robots and YouTubers. On Wednesday, the WHO released the first global guidelines for measuring childhood blank.
3: Obesity.
0: Right. On Monday, blank announced they were again raising ticket prices for their theme parks.
3: Oh, Disney.
0: Right. This week, fishing boats off the Florida Keys say they keep reeling in what they call square grouper, which is their name for blank.
3: Oh, which is the one that has square patties? Is that Wendy's?
2: It's Wendy's.
5: This is rapid fill in the blank.
0: Yeah. Take your time, Mo. Keep it going.
3: Discarded Wendy's patties.
2: Nice.
0: So close. Bricks of cocaine.
2: Oh, my God.
0: Huh. Fishermen reeling up plastic-wrapped bricks of drugs floating off the Florida Keys is actually pretty common. Authorities are reminding fishers to always practice catch and release, gently returning the brick back to the water to help maintain a healthy cocaine population. Also, how did Mo do?
5: 5 right, 10 more points, total of 12, still tied with Joyelle.
2: Good job, Mo.
0: Hey. Need to win.
5: She needs 5 to win.
0: All right. Katie, this is for the game. Mm. On Monday, Donald Trump signed an executive order aimed at lowering blank prices.
2: Gas?
0: Right. On Tuesday, Paramount finalized their merger with blank.
2: Warner Brothers?
0: Right. This week, the White House told blank agents to increase their daily arrests.
2: ICE?
0: Right.
2: Oh.
0: On Wednesday, McDonald's was sued for using a blank tool to adjust prices.
2: AI?
0: Right. This week, police in North Carolina pulled over 2 men who were caught driving blank on a public roadway.
2: Lawnmowers?
0: A couch set on top of 2 electric scooters.
2: What?
5: You gotta do what you gotta do.
0: Market uncertainty, AI giant blank is still expected to hold an IPO in November.
2: What are these stupid companies called? Dupixent.
0: Anthropic.
2: That's the one.
0: On Thursday, Joe Rogan renewed his massive podcast deal with music streamer blank.
2: Spotify?
0: Right. This weekend, a woman who was caught posing as a substitute teacher at a high school in Milwaukee said she only did it because she loves blank so much.
2: Well... Is it learning?
0: Because she loves yelling at kids so much. The woman got through 3 full periods just yelling at the kids before someone figured out she wasn't a real teacher. That's fun that it took 3 periods. That's 2 whole periods of students being like, yeah, this situation really makes sense. Also, how did Katie do? Did she do well enough to win?
5: Katie needed 5 to win. 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
0: Hey!
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0: In just a minute, we'll ask our panelists to predict after Digger what'll be the next big Hollywood flop. 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Philip Gotica writes our limericks. Our public address announcer is Paul Friedman. Our ops manager is Jasira Vardek. Thanks to the staff and crew at the Studebaker Theater. BJ Lederman composed our theme. Our program is produced by Jennifer Mills, Miles Dornbos, and Lillian King. Special thanks to Mohaned El Sheikhi, Janie Hoffman, and Dom Banyas. Regular thanks to Peter Gwynn. Emma Choi is our vibe curator. Technical direction, Lorna White. Our CFO is Colin Miller. Our production manager is Robert Newhouse. Our senior producer is Ian Chillag. The executive producer of Wait, Wait, Don't Tell Me is Mike Danforth. Now, panel, what'll be the next big Hollywood flop? Katie Nolan.
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4: We usually know him as Madea, but what happens when he puts on stilettos, a scowl, and whiteface? 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
5: And if any of that happens, we'll ask you about it on Wait, Wait, Don't Tell Me.
0: Thank you, Alzo Slade. Thanks also to Katie Nolan, Joyelle Nicole Johnson, and Mo Rocca. And thanks to all of you for listening. I'm Nagin Farsad, filling in for Peter Sagal, and we'll see you next week.

0: is NPR.
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3: From WHYY in Philadelphia, this is Fresh Air Weekend. I'm Tanya Mosley in Los Angeles. Today, actor, comic, and MC Murray Hill. He's performed and hosted drag king shows and queer cabarets for decades, and his life was the inspiration for his character Fred on the HBO series Somebody Somewhere.
4: Fred Rococo is me dialed down to like a two.
3: He writes about his early life, career, and developing his onstage persona in a new memoir. And we also hear from actor Michael Douglas. He's one of the most recognizable actors of our time. But early in his career, many still knew him as Kirk Douglas's son. He also has a new memoir in which he tells his story through 12 of his films, tracing the moments his work and private life collided. Also, Maureen Corrigan reviews the new graphic book, The Two Saddest Kitchens. First News.
5: Live from NPR News in Washington, I'm Janine Herbst. Cleanup is underway in the southeast after Hurricane Isaias came ashore in Denton, Florida overnight. At least two people are dead. The storm has weakened to a post-tropical cyclone, but forecasters say it can still dump heavy rain, leading to flooding as it moves up the east coast. Bob Orovec is a meteorologist with the National Weather Service.
6: As we go on through the day today, the storm's going to continue to move north-northwestward through Alabama into Tennessee. So we do anticipate rain across a pretty large area, the southeast, additional rains across parts of Florida, into the southern Appalachians, and then up towards the Tennessee Valley and Ohio Valley.
5: Hundreds of thousands are still without power. And in the Pacific, Hurricane Simon, a powerful Category 4 storm with maximum sustained winds of 150 miles an hour, is heading to the coast of Mexico, along with Tropical Storm Rachel. With just weeks to go until the midterm elections, President Trump continues to campaign for Republican candidates in GOP-friendly states. Today, he's in Tennessee. Last night, he was in central New York, where his rally drew demonstrations. Bryson Pace with member station WAER has more.
7: Protesters gathered by the thousands in downtown Syracuse as President Donald Trump campaigned for Republicans a few blocks away. Mayor Sharon Owens spoke on behalf of Syracuse, a city the U.S. Census Bureau ranks fourth in the nation for child poverty.
8: I don't agree with removing SNAP benefits from people who need food security. I don't agree with the methods for immigration reform. I believe that there is a process that needs to be improved, but the way it's going now is not protecting us, it's harming us.
7: A portion of the crowd peeled away to confront Trump supporters. They were met by a barricade of police officers and quickly faded. For NPR News, I'm Bryson Pace in Syracuse, New York.
5: Opponents of capital punishment are marking today as World Day Against the Death Penalty. NPR's Jason DeRose reports this comes as the U.S. grapples with two high-profile death penalty cases.
9: The botched lethal injection of Krista Pike in Tennessee and the announced live streaming of the firing squad execution of Fort Hood shooter Nadel Hassan has put the issue at the forefront of people's minds. World Day Against the Death Penalty was created in 2003 to draw attention to what advocates call an unjust practice. The day draws support from both secular human rights activists and many people of faith who oppose capital punishment. The United Nations High Commissioner for Human Rights issued a statement this week criticizing the death penalty as often falling short of international human rights standards. The UN says more than 25,000 people worldwide were on death row last year, and more than 2,700 people were executed. Jason DeRose, NPR News.
5: And you're listening to NPR News from Washington. Russian strikes have killed at least 15 people, including three children. This a day after President Trump announced a deal to buy Russian diesel, a move Kyiv warned could fund Moscow's war efforts. Ukraine is struggling to counter escalating Russian attacks, which have killed over 60 people in the past 4 days. Ukraine's President Zelensky criticized the diesel deal, saying it plays into Russia's hands and could prolong the conflict. Anger and resignation are growing in Kyiv over the situation. Gas prices around the world have soared after the U.S. started the war in Iran in February. AAA says the cost of a gallon of regular is $4.36 today. A new study has found that American shoppers will feel some sticker shock as they stock up on Halloween candy this year. NPR's John Stolness reports it's a continuing trend.
0: This is no trick. The average price of a 100-piece bag of assorted candy is almost $17 this year. That's up 3.5% from last Halloween. It continues a 5-year trend that has seen the cost of bags of Halloween candy increase by 71%, a little over $7 a bag. The study by Finance Buzz analyzed the prices of bulk Halloween sweets at 4 major supermarkets: Walmart, Target, Kroger, and Albertsons. Analysts blame a rising price of cocoa due to environmental factors and supply problems in Ghana and the Ivory Coast. Total consumer spending on Halloween is expected to reach $13.5 billion this year. John Stolness, NPR News.
5: And I'm Janine Herbst, NPR News in Washington.
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3: 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I'm Tanya Mosley. Terry has our first interview.
12: My guest Murray Hill calls himself Mr. Showbiz. He played one of the big-hearted characters in the HBO series Somebody Somewhere about a community of friends in Manhattan, Kansas. His character, Fred Rococo, was a soil scientist and professor and a trans man with a great sense of humor. He was also the host of the Queer Cabaret that was held at the Presbyterian Church in Manhattan, Kansas, under the guise of using the space for choir practice. In real life, Murray Hill is the persona he created to MC innumerable drag king, burlesque, and music events, including the first TV drag king competition series called King of Drag. His influences include old school comics like Don Rickles, Buddy Hackett, Dean Martin, Phyllis Diller, Toadie Fields, and Joan Rivers, and musicians like Elvis and Tina Turner and Sammy Davis Jr. In the New York Times, he was described as having a look that brings to mind a 1970s Las Vegas lounge singer crossed with a 1950s Borscht Belt comedian. But eventually, Murray Hill stopped being just a persona and became his full-time identity. In his new memoir, Showbiz! My Life as a Middle-Aged Man, he writes about being brought up by a punitive, always angry, conservative Catholic mother who wanted Murray to be an obedient feminine daughter. Murray's father basically ignored him. After years of separating himself from his traumatic childhood, Murray realized he needed to acknowledge and stop suppressing those painful memories. As he describes different chapters of his life, the tone of his memoir keeps shifting between very funny and very pained, but punctuated with wisecracks. And I should say, too, I think you're great. I love Somebody Somewhere. I love the memoir. And I love what you're wearing.
4: Thank you. And, you know, I'm trying to be the best dressed guy on an audio show.
12: Okay, so Murray, you heard me introduce you. You have introduced so many events and so many people. I would like to know, if you're willing, how you would introduce yourself or this episode.
4: So I would kind of do a little bit of the tone of the memoir for my introduction for you. Because, you know, I used to listen to you in the 80s, Terry. When I was an undergraduate in Boston in Harvard Square. I worked in like a photo lab. And the days were long and boring. And all of us came together to listen to it to make the days pass. So I feel like I've known you forever. So this is what I would say. Ladies and gentlemen, and I can say that now because this administration thinks there's only two genders, and I'm both of them. He started off in New England as a little kid, and now he made it to the big time on NPR, his career highlight happening in real time at 54 years old. Please welcome Mr. Showbiz, 5'4 and nothing more, Mr. Murray Hill.
12: Yay. That's great. Mine was more informative. Yours was a lot more fun. So let's get a couple of things straight here.
4: Not too straight, Terry.
12: So Frederick Coco, your character on Somebody Somewhere, was inspired by you, Murray Hill. What's the difference between the character you portray inspired by you and you?
4: Frederick Coco is me dialed down to like a two. You know, I have a very big personality, as you could probably already tell.
12: And big lapels.
4: And big lapels, too. Can you add a rim shot sound effects to this? This is good. Fred was more calm than I am. But what we did share was enormous heart and wanting to connect with people through our heart and not how we identify and not through our circumstances. So Fred is like me with bad purple clothing, no mustache, and, you know, kind of subtle.
12: So I'd like you to compare who you are now to who your mother thought she was raising.
4: Today, here, I am my full, authentic self. And I feel like this is who I was when I was born. And when I was growing up, you know, I feel like starting at 1 year old, that natural personality, who I am, was suppressed. So I think for whatever reasons, my mother, in her mind, I was her daughter and I was a girl. And I was going to be raised as a girl and do things that girls do. So then you also throw in Catholicism on there, mm-hmm. in the way that Catholicism treats boys and girls growing up and all that stuff. I didn't always have a mustache on and a suit, but I've always looked like a tomboy. You know, I don't look that different. So it was just incongruous from day one. And so I left a place where I was not welcome or cared for, or seen, and went to college. But it wasn't until I got to New York and found my people that I actually was like, oh, I can actually be this person. It's okay.
12: Well, you started off drawing, right? And mm-hmm. went to art school, discovered photography, fell in love with that, loved all of the kind of outsider photographers like Nan Golden, Diane Arbus, people who took pictures of people on the margins of society. And then you decided to start photographing drag shows and gay pride parades. What was the transition where you decided that that's what you wanted to photograph?
4: Well, when I was at Boston University in undergrad, the photography department was down in the basement. And I had a professor, Stephen Frank. He was a real maverick. You know, Boston was very conservative, and then you go into this basement, and you've got this maverick professor, and I can't say what he saw in me other than maybe just curiosity and, you know, a student that wanted to learn and pay attention. He gave me Diane Arbus's catalog of her book and the book of Nan Golden, Other Side. Now, up until that point, Terry, there's no internet, no queer people on TV. So I had never seen this world or these people. So I think I innately was relating to what I was seeing, but I didn't have the consciousness of what, you know, I was looking at, except that I was mesmerized. So I wanted to go find those people.
12: So that was in Boston. Then you moved to New York. And at the time, the East Village is like the center, the hub of queer culture, lots of queer clubs. And you decide you want to try this yourself.
4: Yes.
12: But also, you notice that, like, there's a lot of, like, drag queens. But where are the drag kings? The people dressing as men. Talk about that a little bit. Like, how you came to that realization and what you thought your role should be in helping to correct that.
4: So the second weekend I moved to New York, I went to Wigstock on the West Side Highway. And Wigstock was a huge drag festival put on by Lady Bunny. So it was like probably like 40 drag queens on the bill. And within 15 minutes of arriving, I had an epiphany. And it was almost a little bit of a detachment because I looked around and I was like, holy crap, there's no lesbians here. There's no drag kings here. There's no butches. It was all drag queens and gay men. So, you know, I really didn't see anybody like me. So a day later, I went and looked at a magazine, which is for the young people out there, it's a printed piece of paper that had listings on it. You remember, Terry, you could get these little gay magazines and you could find out what club to go to every night. So, the paper was called HX for Her, and there was a listing for a drag king pageant at the Hershey Bar. So, you know, I had my big Pentax camera with a huge flash, and I told the door person I was from the Village Voice and that I was reporting on the pageant, and they let me in.
12: And that wasn't true, by the way. You were not from the Village Voice. You were faking that.
4: Yes. So I went into that pageant, and it wasn't campy like the drag queens in Boston or Wigstock that I had photographed. It didn't have the humor. It didn't have the camp. It didn't have the loud dance club music. It was very masculine. It was almost more about passing. And I took these photos from these early pageants of these drag kings, and my mind was working in overtime. I was like, okay, well, there's not a campy, schlubby, you know, drag king on the scene doing jokes, right? It was all serious. So, you know, I really saw a window there, and I jumped on the other side of the camera, and I became what I did not see.
12: So you were inspired in part by Borscht Belt comics. And
4: yes.
12: You saw some of them on The Tonight Show back in the Johnny Carson era. What is it that you loved about them that you incorporated into Murray Hill on stage?
4: So when I was watching Johnny Carson every single night when I was a kid, he was on at 11:30. And after living a tough life at home, everybody would be in bed by then, so it'd be quiet. So it was like a very safe, comforting environment. And a lot of America felt like that about Johnny Carson. He was like their uncle.
12: Yeah.
4: So when I watched him and these larger-than-life personalities, it was a world that I had never seen before. And, you know, it was like, try to imagine in a visual way, my life pretty dark. All of a sudden, my life is in color. And the color comes through as Don Rickles, Dean Martin, Buddy Hackett, Johnny Carson. And I'm like, what is this? And they made me laugh. And they made me feel happy. So, you know, I think that stuck with me as I got older. Because then somehow, you know, 20 years later, I don't look that dissimilar to Buddy Hackett.
12: So I think we should talk about Somebody Somewhere, a fabulous series about a community of mostly queer people in Manhattan, Kansas. And the premise is that Bridget Everett's character, and she's the star of the show, and it's based in part on her life and based in part on your life. She moves back to Manhattan, Kansas, and she becomes part of this community of queer people who have a kind of underground cabaret at the Presbyterian Church, pretending to the church like it's for choir practice. But of course it's not. And so let's hear a little bit of you being the MC. This is the first time we see you. It's in the first episode of the show.
4: All right. Choose choose the right way. Who would have ever imagined that these two nobodies would someday make it all the way to this here stage at a Presbyterian church in a dining mall in the eighth biggest town in Kansas? Believe in your dreams, kids. Come on, we did it. So tonight, we're going to do some drinking, some dancing, and some fellowshipping. And our first performer, even though we're not quite ready and the lights aren't set, insisted on coming and joining us right now. So please, let's give her a big choir practice welcome, the incomparable Irma.
13: Shake your body, baby, do that conga. I know you can't control yourself. And then don't go, come on, shake your body, baby, do that conga. I know you can't control yourself.
4: It's been a minute since I heard that.
14: What do you think?
4: Well, I had a lot of lines. You know, I think, Bridget, you know, we are bosom buddies, friends for a long time. So she got to New York and wanted to be in the theater community and, you know, a singer, like a traditional theater singer. And, you know, I was in the queer community. But when we found each other, we related on that misfits other sensibility. And we instantly bonded. And, you know, the gay community took her in, Terry, with wide open arms. We dragged her in. So Bridget became part of this misfit choir practice community. So that's the very basis of Somebody Somewhere. You know, a lot of people said that me and Jeff and Bridget were so real on the show, that the show was so authentic.
14: I'll tell you something else everybody said. I wish they were my friends.
4: Exactly.
14: I felt that way. I have heard so many people say that.
4: To me, that's what show business is. And I think that show was a gift for all of us. All of us misfits made it to the big leagues, and we got to be who we were.
15: 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His new memoir is Showbiz. 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I'm Tanya Mosley, and this is Fresh Air Weekend.
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15: 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I'm Tanya Mosley. Let's get back to Terry's interview with actor and comedian Murray Hill. His new memoir is called Showbiz.
14: I want to talk about your early life because it seems to me that your memoir is an exercise in integrating your past and your present, because there's a real dividing line. It sounds like you had such a really horrible family life. You know, your father was like drunk a lot of the time, paid very little attention to you, whereas your mother was very volatile. She was angry a good deal of the time. You never knew what was going to make her angry, so you walked around as if everything that you could do or say was a possible landmine. Mm-hmm. And for a long time, you didn't want anybody to know, like, who your parents were, what your childhood was like. And, of course, a lot of trans people, queer people feel that way. But you've really tried to integrate those two very different parts of your life in the memoir by writing about both parts. Why did you feel that you wanted to do that, both for yourself and to tell the public, after years of not having told your good friends about that part of your life?
4: Yeah, I mean, the book started off as me wanting to do service for the community and for the trans kids, because a lot of the feedback that I received from being Fred Rococo was from parents that have trans kids, community members, like, you know, you were such a good role model. You showed my child that you can have a full career, that you can have all this stuff. And I felt a little disingenuous in that the world and the fans and my friends and my people have only seen the end result of the struggle. So even to go back to my family, my upbringing, like Irish, my father never once talked about anything emotional. I never had a conversation with him. So there was no communication, no sharing, no intimacy. So I have that in me, just like a natural, you know, of like, I'm going to keep everything close to the vest. But when it comes to the more traumatic parts of my childhood, I said early on that, and this was a coping mechanism, and it didn't serve me, but I am going to push all of this down and suppress it, that it never, ever happened, because I had so much shame about it. And I didn't want the bad things in my life to be associated with me.
14: Yeah, in your book, I mean, you don't go into detail, and I certainly won't ask you to, but you write that it was physical and sexual abuse. So that's a lot to suffer through, in addition to having parents who didn't seem to care for you. And your mother sounds like she was full of contradictions. You know, mm-hmm. she was Catholic, yet she loved Andy Warhol and took you mm-hmm. to all of his big museum shows in New York. And, I mean, he was queer, and mm-hmm. his art was really, like, outside of the mainstream, and so was the whole scene around him, which was filled with outsiders and filled with people who were trans or queer in some way. And, like, who can explain that?
4: I've tried to, Terry. It's very hard
14: to figure
4: out. Well, it must
14: have been very confusing to you.
4: Yes. It was confusing, and she's still a confusing person to think about. In one hand, I can't say there's a lot of positive things that I got from her, but she did introduce me to artists and Andy Warhol and painters, and from very early. And I was incredibly influenced, and I became a visual artist to start. Now, we didn't do anything together. We didn't speak about anything. We didn't have, with the mother-daughter bond was non-existent. And I learned this later in life, after she passed, that she was a repressed artist. So sometimes I think that makes me understand her a little bit more, because she grew up in a time where, you know, the gender roles were very different. And she didn't feel like she could be an artist. And I do think that that was a bubbling of a lot of resentment.
14: Because she didn't have the life that she really wanted to live, and maybe saw you,
4: yes,
14: the responsibility, as part of the problem,
4: yes,
14: that had her tied down to this life she didn't want.
4: Exactly. Bingo.
14: When somebody somewhere was premiering, she was dying. Mm-hmm. And she wanted to see it. You got a link for her. She liked the show, right?
4: Yes.
14: And so the last time you saw her, which was, you know, about the time of the premiere, you forgave her. Can you explain why you forgave her? Because it seems like she should have been the one, you know, apologizing to you. Why did you decide to forgive her?
4: Because at the end of her life, and this was before somebody somewhere came out, this was like the week before, I went to see her in hospice. And the woman that has taken up so much space in my mind and in my life as being essentially a monster was helpless, vulnerable, and almost a humility that she knew that she was at the end of her life. So she was she felt like a completely different person, Terry. And the way that I felt about her in that room was how I feel about every single other person in my life. Empathy. I saw a woman that has been so tough as nails her entire life, finally, in the last few days, let her guard down. And it was incredibly profound. And in that moment, I was sitting next to her, holding her hand, and I said to myself, I forgive you.
14: It's been great to talk with you. I really enjoyed it a lot, and I think it's great that you've written this book.
4: Terry, I gotta thank you. I'm gonna get a little emotional, but I told you I listened to you in the 80s. And never in a million years did I think that I would get to sit in this studio and talk to you. It means so much to me. So you can't see me now, but I'm emotional, and I just want to thank you because representation matters so much, and a lot of people are going to hear this, and a lot of people hopefully will read my story and know that you can survive and you can live. So I'm really grateful for the opportunity to be here.
14: And I'm grateful and feel lucky to have spoken with you.
4: Showbiz.
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0: new graphic book called The Two Saddest Kitchens by New Yorker cartoonists Roz Chast and Jason Adam Katzenstein has our book critic Maureen Corrigan laughing and feeling better about her own avoidance of the kitchen. It also prompted her to remember poet Edward Field and the tribute he paid to the iconic New York coffee shop. Here's Maureen's review.
1: I've never cared much about cooking. Blame my mother. A woman of her generation, my mother never questioned that even when she was working as a secretary, it was her job to get dinner, or supper as we called it, on the table every night for me and my father. She served up a meat and two veg most weeknights, horn and hardart fish cakes on Friday, and a roast on Sunday. But she also often declared that she hated to cook. This endless production line of hot meals occasionally ground to a halt. Whenever I had a half day off from school, my mother would pick me up and say, with guilty excitement, "Let's go into the city. I'll get Dad cold cuts for supper." The city, New York, was a quick subway ride away, and we'd wander around a department store or sometimes go ice skating in Rockefeller Center. Once in a while, we'd stop into a coffee shop for an early clandestine supper of our own, grilled cheese sandwiches and egg creams. Those escapades left me with an abiding love for New York and a belief that food was mostly just fuel for the more interesting things to do in life. It turns out that Roz Chast and her fellow New Yorker cartoonist, Jason Adam Katzenstein, agree with me. They've co-authored a new graphic book called The Two Saddest Kitchens, in which they chronicle, via what they call a comics conversation, the fear and shame sparked by their own apartment kitchens and their lack of interest in cooking anything in them. Chast, for the record, also has a home in Connecticut, where she seems to have replicated the existential despair of her city kitchen. Lest this subject sound off-putting to you enthusiastic home cooks out there, know that the great food writer and chef, Ruth Reichel, has blurbed this book, saying, "I don't think I've ever laughed so hard." I second that blurb. Who among us wouldn't at least smile at digressions here that speculate on the backstory of Mr. Clean and his less obsessive twin, Mr. Clean Enough, or dare to explore what Chast calls the saddest part of her kitchen, also known as the cabinet above the refrigerator, filled with straws from 2004, forgotten marshmallows, and a pointlessly large bowl? Chast's and Katzenstein's senses of humor meld seamlessly. Both are master observers of what might be called the uncanny mundane, where everyday objects reveal their inner weirdness. Take a cartoon by Katzenstein of a refrigerator shelf, upon which sit two tiny plastic takeout containers. The thought bubble above one container reads, "He's coming for me tomorrow. He just has to." The cartoon is entitled, "The Very Delusional Takeout Sauce." Those familiar with Chast's award-winning graphic memoir, Can't We Talk About Something More Pleasant?, about coping with her aging parents, will be glad to know they make cameo appearances here. Chast's mother, we're told, shoved a soft-boiled egg into little Roz every day, believing eggs were brain food, and thus leaving Chast with lifelong texture issues about goopy or viscous food. Chast and Katzenstein occasionally turn their gaze to the city outside their kitchens. Intriguingly, they share anxieties about being infantilized by New York, given that it's what Katzenstein calls the greatest takeout city on earth. If eating takeout allows Chast and Katzenstein the time to create more original

0: People who eat in coffee shops are not worried about nutrition. They order the toasted cheese sandwiches blithely, followed by chocolate egg creams and plaster of Paris wedges of lemon meringue pie. They don't have parental, dental, or medical figures hovering full of warnings or whip out dental floss immediately. They can live in furnished rooms and whenever they want, go out and eat glazed donuts along with innumerable coffees, dousing their cigarettes in sloppy saucers.
1: Maureen Corrigan is a professor of literature at Georgetown University. She reviewed The Two Saddest Kitchens. Coming up, award-winning actor and producer Michael Douglas. In a new memoir, he looks back on his life and career through 12 of his roles. I'm Tanya Mosley, and this is Fresh Air Weekend.
2: 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And from the estate of Joan B. Kroc, whose bequest serves as an enduring investment in the future of public radio and seeks to help NPR be the model for high-quality journalism in the 21st century.
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1: This is Fresh Air Weekend. I'm Tanya Mosley. My guest today, Oscar-winning actor and producer Michael Douglas, has spent much of his career playing men consumed by money, ambition, sex, and control. As Gordon Gekko in Wall Street, he made "greed is good" a catchphrase. In Fatal Attraction and Basic Instinct, desire turns dangerous. And in The War of the Roses, marriage becomes warfare. And in Traffic, the drug war reaches a father's own family. In his new memoir, One Hell of a Ride, Michael Douglas writes that playing these flawed American men wasn't exactly a stretch. He grew up the son of Kirk Douglas, one of the biggest movie stars of his generation. Michael won his first Oscar for producing One Flew Over the Cuckoo's Nest, a film his father had spent years trying to make so he could star in it. And when Michael later won an Oscar for acting in Wall Street, he thanked his father for helping a son step out of a shadow. But the memoir also looks at what was happening off screen. A troubled first marriage, affairs, rehab, stage 4 cancer, and the addiction and legal troubles of his oldest son, Cameron. Michael tells that story through 12 of his films, tracing the moments when his work and his private life collided. And Michael Douglas, welcome to Fresh Air.
8: Thank you, Tanya, and thank you so much for a lovely introduction.
1: You know, for millions of people, your father was larger than life. He was Spartacus, and you spend a big portion of this book talking about what that meant for you. And you write that when you were young, he was just out of reach. What did that distance actually look like for you when you were a kid?
8: Well, Dad was overwhelming. Just simply as a person, he had an energy, a physical strength, a tenacity that was very unique. And then as he grew and his career grew, I think both of my brother and I, there was a question and an issue of how can we ever be the man that our father is. He was making 5 to 6 movies a year, was really overwhelmed with the pressure and with his guilt of having divorced my mother when I was 5 and my brother Joel was 3.

0: And so when we saw him, because we were growing up on the East Coast with my mother, and when we'd come out to see my father, he was so guilt-ridden about not being the father that he had hoped to be, because his father had totally ignored him and given him no attention growing up. So there was a degree of pressure when we came together that he meant well, but there was such an intensity about him that it made it awkward. He was also of that generation that physically corrected behavior.
1: He would hit you guys. I mean,
0: he would hit us, yeah.
1: Corporal punishment.
0: Yeah. Corporal punishment. And that was a generation, you know, that wasn't so unusual. So the early years were tentative. We admired him, but were slightly afraid of him.
1: You tell some really great stories about your origin growing up. There's a particular story you tell when you're 21 years old and you're actually in college. Your father gives you $10,000 and told you from then on that you were on your own. He also had given you two Italian leather suitcases. What did you discover you could do with those suitcases?
0: Right. So I turned 21 and Dad said, all right, son. And he gave me a $10,000 bond, which I was very grateful for. I know a lot of other people out there didn't have that opportunity. But he said, you're on your own. So good luck. And I said, well, Dad, I'm very grateful. But, you know, I'm in college. And, you know, tuition and expenses. And so one of the major transitions that had happened to me in going to college at the University of California at Santa Barbara, after having kind of grown up in the East Coast, going to private schools, prep schools, all boys schools. You know, many, many schools have a college advisor when you're in high school, and they have these brochures. And I stopped at one of the brochures. It said on the top, Campus by the Sea. And then underneath of it was a picture of a guy walking down the beach carrying a surfboard with two girls in two-piece bathing suits. You know, so I was like, whoa, I want to go there. And, of course, Dad was very happy because he thought, isn't that wonderful? My son wants to be closer to me. And within the first year that I was out there, I started sliding into the artist section. And by my second year, I became a full-fledged hippie. And all the wonderful flower child qualities that still remind me what a special, magical time that was. And, of course, one of them was marijuana. So that was the background that was going on. And I'm still trying to financially get by. And then I realized that my father had one Christmas given me these beautiful soft leather Italian suitcases. And each suitcase could fit 22 kilograms of marijuana. And so I would go back on the holidays back east to see my mother after paying maybe, I think it was like $70, $75 a kilo for the marijuana in California.
1: You became a drug dealer.
0: I became a drug dealer. I did. And I would take these 44 kilos back and sell them like $500. And that was how I was able to get through all that. But it was a story which I didn't tell for years. But Dad kept telling my brothers, Joel and Peter and Eric, you know, look at your oldest brother. He's never asked for anything. You know, he just, and I was in my 30s finally. I said, Dad, I've got a story I've got to tell you. And I told him this, and I still remember, and his mouth dropped. I said, I just want you to know that, you know, but you kind of beat up on the kids about, you know, their needing, but the reason, this is the reason why I didn't need any money.
1: You know, Michael, there's something almost perfect about the way you and your father came to the story of Cuckoo's Nest from two different directions. So he was already, at the time, one of the biggest stars in the world, and saw the character of McMurphy from that story as really the role of a lifetime. And you were in college at UC Santa Barbara, just basically being a hippie, when you encountered the book by Ken Kesey about the counterculture that he was writing out of. And years later, after your father had spent nearly a decade trying and failing to get this movie made, you stepped in and you write, "It was pure instinct. The truth is, I had no idea what I was doing." I mean, in one sense, you went into this wanting to fulfill your father's dream and make the movie with him as McMurphy. But instead, you eventually had to tell him that he wasn't going to play this part, in part because by the time you were able to get it made, he was too old for this part. Jack Nicholson ended up taking on that role. And I was just wondering, do you think becoming your own man kind of required the courage to disappoint your father?
0: That's a good question. I certainly didn't know that at the time. I knew this was the most difficult thing that I ever would have to do, or I had been able to do up to that point, was to tell Dad that he wasn't going to play the part. As the producer, one of the producers, it wasn't simply only my decision. It was the decision of the director, Milos Forman. But it was very hard because over the years, I recognize how seldom you get a really good part. And this would have been one of Dad's greatest parts to play, and he would have killed it. But 20 years had gone by, and his position had changed in the industry. So it was the hardest decision to tell him. And in the years when he would remind me afterwards, because I did split my producing deal with Dad, and he was able to make more money off of that deal than any picture he had ever made as an actor. But when I took him up to show him the first cut of the movie, when he came out, couldn't have been more of a gentleman. He said, "Michael, he did a fantastic job. It's just a wonderful, wonderful movie. And Jack Nicholson did a great job." So it was a tough moment. And he was a total, complete gentleman about the whole thing.
1: All right, Michael, when Fatal Attraction comes out in 1987, there's something that starts to happen in your career. The men you're playing and the life you're living begin to overlap. This is what you say in the book. Did people start confusing the men you played with the man that you actually were?
0: Well, two things happened, Tanya. One, the combination of the success of Fatal Attraction followed by Wall Street 3 months later, right, was a big breakthrough for me. And when I went up and received my Oscar for Wall Street, I thanked my father because I finally felt that I was out of his shadow. Those two pictures in that year was when I was felt I was my own man. Now, after that, Basic Instinct happened. And in my personal life, I was a mess. My stepfather, Bill, had passed away. My marriage was in bad shape. My oldest son, Cameron, was having serious drug issues and incarcerated. I was drinking too much and drugging too much right after Basic Instinct, and I went to rehab. And what's great about rehab is you have this anonymity with a group. In my case, even though you knew who I was, but you kind of have committed yourself to protecting each other. What happened was there were a couple of guys in my group who made a deal with a nurse in the office who were able to grab my files out. And they made a deal and sold them to a British tabloid paper. And, you know, whatever there was there, but this brilliant editor wrote an article about me being in rehab for sex addiction, which was not the case whatsoever. but was made for really good print, and everyone went, ooh, very exciting. And because of Basic Instinct and because of Fatal Attraction, it led into that.
1: Yeah.
0: So I've had to deal with this for 25 years, 30 years, however long it's been, with that tabloid story, which created this image.
1: You write pretty candidly about this whole time in your life, including the rehab and your relationship with your son, Cameron, the struggles he dealt with, and the time he served for his choices. And I just wonder, as a parent, how watching Cameron's addiction might have made you actually understand more about your own, maybe that you hadn't before.
0: Well, the predominant one is, had he witnessed me earlier in his life, you know, partaking in illicit drugs, that made it easier for him to pick it up. That's a guilt that I have always felt, and I've talked to Cameron about that. We have a history of a lot of celebrities whose parents were drug addicts, and it was detrimental to their development, and had to. So I think I certainly assume some responsibility for that. But on the other hand, which is hard, is I know as a parent now how painful and how exhausting it is to have a child under the influence of drugs. And I lost a brother, Eric, in a drug overdose. Mm-hmm. And before he died, I watched my father go to these group therapy sessions into his early 80s, and listening to Eric complain about his performance as a father, and said, you know what? I'm not going to do that. I'm sorry. Whatever mistake I've made, at a certain point in life, you've got to say, we got to move on. And it's up to that addict. And there was that moment where I told Cameron, I said, Cameron, if you see me pulling away from you, it's because I am. Because I'm afraid you're either going to kill someone or you're going to kill yourself. Mm-hmm. And I must say that gave him a little food for thought, but wasn't enough to stop him. But he got a rough time as a nonviolent drug offender. He did 7.5 years in federal prison. He was used a lot as sort of an example that we don't make exceptions as a movie star's son. And I'm very proud of the way he's turned out.
1: How is he today?
0: Good. Yeah, he's really good. I've got two lovely grandchildren, and Cameron's doing great.
1: Your relationship with your father, it changed dramatically in the last third of his life. And there is a particular moment, 1991, he had survived a helicopter crash, and you write that in that time, afterwards, during his recovery, this strong, intimidating man that you knew was suddenly vulnerable, and he promised you that he was going to be different. And several years after that, he suffered a severe stroke, and he could barely speak. And you make this connection in the book that your father changed after that crash and the stroke. Your son changed after prison. You changed after your tongue cancer diagnosis. And you write that cancer made you a free man. Free from what?
0: Free from the plus and minuses of being a second generation is you feel a responsibility to your previous generation, i.e. your father, in not wanting to betray him or embarrass them. And sometime after you get a stage 4 diagnosis and you get through it, this is gravy. This time is just gravy. You know, we talk about complaining about getting older, and yet the other choice, the other choice isn't so hot. So, you know, make sure you're still around and it's happy, and just makes you cherish that much more the time you have and how fortunate I have been.
1: This was such a pleasure to talk with you, Michael. Thank you so much.
0: Tanya, thank you. That was really well done, and I really appreciate it.
1: Michael Douglas's new memoir is called One Hell of a Ride. Fresh Air Weekend was produced this week by Susan Yakundi. Our executive producer is Sam Brigger. Our technical director and engineer is Audrey Bentham. Our interviews and reviews are produced and edited by Phyllis Myers, Roberta Shorrock, Lauren Krenzel, Anne-Marie Baldonado, Teresa Madden, Monique Nazareth, Thea Challoner, Anna Bauman, and Nico Gonzalez-Whistler. Our digital media producer is Molly C.B. Nesper. With Terry Gross, I'm Tanya Mosley.
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10: Live from NPR News in Washington, I'm Janine Herbst. Hundreds of thousands of customers across the southeast are still without electricity after Hurricane Isaias made landfall along the Florida panhandle last night. At least two deaths are blamed on the storm. Pat Duggins of Alabama Public Radio reports the storm's been downgraded to a post-tropical cyclone, but it is dumping heavy rain as it makes its way north.
11: The National Weather Service says what's left of Isaias will make its way through Tennessee and Kentucky as a depression after making landfall at Destin, Florida overnight. The system's expected to drop 4 to 8 inches of rain over the southeast with possible flash flooding along the Gulf Coast of Alabama and Florida. Mobile County Emergency Manager Mike Evans told residents not to rely on social media during Isaias.
12: I don't understand it. I know on social media with algorithms, sometimes if you look at something, it could be from 12 hours ago.
11: Isaias broke the record set back in 1905 as the latest a hurricane has formed during an Atlantic storm season. For NPR News, I'm Pat Duggins in Tuscaloosa, Alabama.
10: President Trump says Russia will supply possibly millions of tons of diesel to the U.S., undercutting U.S. sanctions, which the U.S. now says it's lifting. Trump says it's an effort to lower rising diesel prices. NPR's Emily Fang has more.
13: It's unclear if importing Russian diesel flies in the face of a new law Trump just signed into effect. Named in honor of the late Senator Lindsey Graham, the law put 500% tariffs on Russian imports and personally sanctioned Putin. The U.S. Treasury Department has, however, just temporarily paused its sanctions on Russian diesel. Trump has also temporarily paused a federal tax on diesel, though some state taxes may still remain, all in an effort to rein in diesel prices that have shot up as much as 70%. Since the war with Iran. These measures will likely not bring diesel prices down, however. For example, the diesel Russia will provide amounts to just a few days of American national diesel consumption. Emily Fang, NPR News, Washington.
10: President Trump has selected a new press secretary, Katie Zachariah, succeeding Caroline Leavitt, who left the job in August. NPR's Deepa Shivaram has more.
14: Zachariah is a political commentator and an advisor with Trump's Media and Technology Group, which runs Trump's social media site, Truth Social. She also briefly served as a spokesperson at the Department of Homeland Security. It's not clear when her first day in the role would be or when the first press briefing would be. Those briefings have largely been on hold since Leavitt left the position earlier this year. Trump's selection of a new press secretary comes as the president and his party are facing headwinds in the upcoming midterm elections. On social media, Trump says he's confident Zachariah will deliver, quote, strong results for our country, and calls her a loyal and brilliant supporter. Deepa Shivaram, NPR News, The White House.
10: And you're listening to NPR News from Washington. In India, security forces have shut down central New Delhi and detained protest leaders to prevent demonstrations. NPR's Dia Hadid reports the protests are targeting a controversial revision of voter lists that has removed millions of names.
15: Police boarded a flight that had just landed carrying protest leaders. One leader, Abhijit Dibke, says in a video he shared online,
16: "Delhi police is here to arrest us."
15: Police also dragged barricades across roads that lead to a protest site. This bled over a loudspeaker.
17: Attention, please. Attention, please. Gathering here, taking out a procession, not allowed.
15: Police say they're preventing disorder. The protests are over a controversial revision of voter rolls that has crossed millions of people off electoral lists. Critics allege the government is trying to disenfranchise voters who are unlikely to vote for the ruling Hindu Nationalist Party, led by Prime Minister Narendra Modi. The government has not responded to those accusations. Dee Hadid, NPR News, New Delhi.
10: President Trump is continuing to try to fire Federal Reserve Governor Lisa Cook by establishing what's called a committee of inquiry yesterday to investigate allegations that she made false statements on mortgage applications. The extraordinary move follows a Supreme Court ruling in June that Cook could keep her job after Trump tried to fire her last year. That ruling found that Cook should have had notice and an opportunity to respond to the charges. I'm Janine Herbst, NPR News in Washington.
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0: We're finding two very different ways to experience the desert today on Travel with Rick Steves. James Patterson has begun a series of nonfiction profiles of the people around us with his breezy book called What Really Happens in Vegas. He tells us what's behind the razzle-dazzle of the Las Vegas he got to know in just a moment. And Lucas Peters recommends our options for venturing out into the Sahara Desert of Morocco. I'll also share some first impressions of an up-and-coming tourist zone in Montenegro, just down the coast from the busy resorts of Croatia. Behind the veneer of blitz and flashing billboards that make Las Vegas the entertainment capital of the world, there's a sizable metro area. It's about 2 million people that live in Greater Las Vegas. And to make it work in what has become one of the fastest-growing metro areas in America, there's a lot going on. As one of America's top tourist draws, Vegas attracts nearly 40 million people a year. Author James Patterson wanted to get to know the kinds of people who live there and the gambles they've taken to make a life in Las Vegas. He introduces them to us and their sometimes unusual work in his book, What Really Happens in Vegas, True Stories of the People Who Make Vegas, Vegas. James, thanks for joining us.
1: Yeah, absolutely. Vegas, man. Why not?
0: Vegas, yeah. It's interesting because my mission as a travel writer is kind of to equip and inspire Americans to venture beyond typical American vacation meccas like Las Vegas, mm-hmm. but you really found a way to make the city compelling and worth visiting.
1: Well, I agree. I agree that what makes it work is fascinating, and that's what this book is all about. I got drawn in, actually, a friend of mine has a friend who's a whale, one of those people who will kind of guarantee that they will risk $1 million or more. So I went out with my friend and this whale. And we didn't have to pay for anything. I mean, we had this beautiful suite, each of us, and the food, and everything was free except for the gambling. And at the end of it, this whale, we were going home, and he said, yeah, I lost almost $1 million, and man, I loved it. It was great. So that kind of got me interested in maybe doing something about Vegas.
0: I wondered how you knew so intimately what was going on, because I would imagine you could afford to lose a lot of money in Vegas, but I don't picture you as a whale.
1: I'm not interested in throwing money away. Gambling has never really been my thing. But you know, Rick, you said exactly the right thing here in terms of, I think it's a really fun book for people who think they know Vegas, who go there a lot and kind of like it, or people who avoid it because they don't think they like it, because it's so behind the scenes.
0: Well, I kept thinking there's two Vegases, really. There's the Vegas for people who go down there and they're all excited because breakfast is included. And then there's people who go down there with money to burn. And not many of us will know what that's like. But you talked about the whales and, you know, the people who actually Vegas actively courts. I mean, if you're a huge high roller, they'll send a jet to pick you up in Dubai and fly you in, won't they?
1: Yes, they will, pretty much. But they're just, I mean, there's so many things in this city that are fascinating. Even, I mean, one of the first, I think the first chapter actually has to do with how they get those fountains going in the morning.
0: Yeah.
1: And it's really fascinating. And then you go to the airport and, you know, all of the clocks are Rolexes.
0: Well, like your book says, what is it? The opening act is the airport. That's where it starts. Tell us about that experience when you fly in. All of a sudden you realize this is not just any airport and this is not just any city.
1: Oh, you're there, man. You're as I said, you know, the clocks are Rolexes. You can gamble right there.
0: Yeah.
1: You know, almost. I'm surprised I don't have slot machines on the planes going in there. But one of the things that's sort of a little freaky out there is when you go through any of the Wynn or any of the Bellagio, et cetera, wherever you're going, it will lead you through the casino.
0: Yeah.
1: You're going to this restaurant, you will go through the casino. You will go through the casino. It's just, it's amazing.
0: What is it about, I mean, there's something about gambling. There's something about lady luck. There's something about, you know, going for broke. Did you think about that much as you go? Because it's a phenomenon.
1: Well, sure it is. It's for some people, it's a great release and they get to play. They get to fantasize. They get to play with something, you know, as though they have, you know. But also that notion of that they're going to strike it rich.
0: Yeah.
1: And people get it. You know, it's like there's no chance that such and such will ever get rich, except maybe playing the slots, and all of a sudden, boom,
0: yeah,
1: and they're rich, and that's appealing to some people.
0: Well, you wrote about the woman who won $302,000 at the Wheel of Fortune, and then everybody wanted to touch her to see if some of her luck would rub off.
1: Yeah, well, you know, there is that. But, you know, one of the things that Mark and I wrote it with the co-writer, Mark Seal, and one of the things that Mark and I agreed to do is we weren't going to editorialize.
0: Right.
1: We're just going to lay it out, and you can draw your own conclusions about whether this is insanity or wonderful fantasy. Or in doing the book, you know, we did get through the history of things like the restaurants or the buildings or the fantasies.
0: Yeah.
1: You know, and there used to be, you know, way back, like when Coney Island, you know, initially was built up. And here you had, you know, very, very poor people, you know, 10 people to a room in New York and whatever. And they would walk out all the way out to Coney Island. And anything that anybody could imagine, they'd say, and nobody was saying you can't do that legally or whatever. So they would do these crazy things like an elephant that would dive into water from 200 feet high, or whatever they could imagine. They would say, yep, we can figure out how to do that. And they would do it. And people would just go out there and go, oh, my God, wait till you hear about what I saw at Coney Island. And that's a little of the principle behind Vegas in terms of, you know, somebody goes, we're going to build this wedding chapel. You know, and we're going to, you want to be married by Elvis imitator? We can do that. What do you want?
0: Your
1: you
0: know,
1: what's your dream? Yeah, your dream or your nightmare? One of the two. I don't know.
0: This is Travel with Rick Steves. We're talking with James Patterson. He's often called the world's best-selling author, and he's a prolific author. His crime.
1: He's not called it. He is.
0: He is the world's best-selling author. Well, clearly prolific. Your crime and mystery and thriller novels are
1: and, legion. And quality and good quality. Besides, the prolific.
0: And his new book is What Really Happens in Vegas. And if you want to get a bigger dose of James Patterson, check out his website. It's jamespatterson.com. So, James, I want to talk a little bit about this whale environment, this VIP environment, and then I want to get into the entertainment and what the rest of us can experience when we go there. But you hung out with a chauffeur, Raymond Torres, and apparently he can make anything happen. And if you're a multimillionaire coming into town ready to really go for broke, he can open every door. Tell us a little bit about Raymond Torres.
1: Well, there are a lot of chauffeurs out there that can, you know, within reason, open some doors.
0: Yeah.
1: And that's always a thing. And they can make things happen. And if you can afford it, it's a great thing to have somebody. What do you like? What kind of food do you like? What's your fantasy? What do you want to do here? What do you want tickets for?
0: Anything, as long as it's legal, he can arrange it.
1: Well, maybe even a little bend the law a little bit. I'm not to get into Raymond.
0: Yeah. Well, it's like having a guide. I mean, I'm a big fan of having a local guide. And in Vegas,
1: yes,
0: a local guide's going to get you into not the Louvre, but into the fanciest rooms and the best gambling or the best entertainment or whatever.
1: Yes.
0: And they combine with, they know how to take advantage of the fact that Vegas knows who they can make a lot of money off of. And if you're a person who's willing to lose $1 million and say, boy, that was fun, you're going to stay in a pretty, what you described as a gasp-worthy room. I mean, that room you described for the VIPs, mm-hmm, tell us what that was like.
1: Generally, it's going to revolve around spectacular views of Vegas. And Vegas is kind of cool to look at. I mean, it's spread out. You can see out into the desert. You know, so during the day, it can be kind of pretty. And at night, it's glittery. You know, they'll always have these incredible bathrooms. They'll have, I mean, you know, you can, depending on, if you want, you can have $40,000 a bottle of cognac in your room if you're really crazy. Our whale did. God bless. And I must say that for 40,000, whatever the shot, whatever that comes down to, it's not worth
0: it. You tried it. I've often wondered about that. How can
1: we did. Yeah. Well, it's the same thing with these bottles of wine. You know, here's a $50,000 bottle of wine, and you're like, hey, well, if somebody's treating you, go, well, yeah, I'd love to taste it. Yeah. That'd be fine.
0: Yeah.
1: And you go, you know, to me, one of the worst things you want to hear about food, you try it and you go, interesting.
0: Interesting.
1: That's
0: interesting.
1: That's not a good
0: no, that's not
1: reaction,
0: good at all,
1: in my opinion.
0: James Patterson holds a Guinness World Record for the number of best-selling books he's written. He's also a major benefactor of youth literacy and education. He's telling us how his book, What Really Happens in Vegas, profiles the people behind the dazzle and the glam of Las Vegas.
2: There's that whole dimension of the city known as, I mean, you know, what happens in Vegas stays in Vegas, and it's known as Sin City. And a lot of that might seem a little old school or whatever, but it sounds like the gentlemen's clubs and the prostitution and so on is still going strong.
1: Yeah, I think it's changed a lot. Well, it changed a lot for a while because they went into this period when they tried to, and not just tried, but delivered on some level to make Vegas more of a treat for families.
2: Right.
1: And so they really calmed the place down a lot,
2: yeah.
1: Clashed up its act a bit. The gentlemen's clubs would still be around, but it was, you know, it wasn't the way it had been. You wouldn't see a lot of people, women or men or whatever, roaming the strip,
2: yeah,
1: offering their wares. But it's still there. But, you know, it's in so many of the areas, which I just found, you know, I love restaurants, and if you look at, you mentioned like the free breakfast and stuff, and that's sort of the old Hollywood or the, you know, but now there are so many really good restaurants there, and it didn't used to be that way, but it's evolved. I mean, you'll get, you know, just wonderful Italian restaurants that weren't there 15 years ago, that kind of restaurant.
2: You know, one thing you wrote about, James, was in Vegas, if you have beautiful buildings, they need to be staffed by beautiful people, or that's the ethic in Vegas.
1: Oh, yeah, yeah, yeah.
2: You know, you said the tabernacle of worship is the gym. Talk a bit about that, please.
1: Well, I think that's kind of true of a lot of major cities now and young people. They want to look good. And that's a part of the allure in Vegas, that you're going to, you know, the waiters, the waitresses, they're gonna be, you know, good looking, the maitre d', et cetera, et cetera.
2: Yeah.
1: One of the things they do pretty well, for the most part, is make you feel important. And people like that.
2: People want to feel important when they go there.

author James Patterson tells the stories of what really happens in Vegas. That's the title of the book he'd just written at the time we recorded our interview for Travel with Rick Steves. In addition to his latest editions of thrillers, murder mysteries, and children's books, James has also released a tribute to educators. It's called Thank You, Teachers, True Stories from America's Teachers, Our Last Line of Defense and Our First Line of Hope. There's more with James on the spectacle of Las Vegas in just a minute. And later, we'll drink in the stars under a clear night sky from a sand dune in the Sahara Desert.

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1: Tips for slowing down in the wilds of the Sahara Desert in North Africa and the emerging coastal resorts of the Balkans. That's in just a bit on today's Travel with Rick Steves. Right now, James Patterson teamed up with Vanity Fair editor Mark Seal to profile the people who make Las Vegas, Nevada work as the ultimate fantasy destination. Their book is What Really Happens in Vegas. So, James, when we're thinking about Vegas, you mentioned they're making it a little more family-oriented and so on, and certainly people go there for more than just the gambling. And the entertainment, I mean, it's amazing, fabulous entertainment there.
2: Yeah, you have your various levels of Cirque du Soleil. Well, you know, there's four or five of those different. And they're all, they're similar in terms of them being acrobatics that you've never, it's wonderful. And I think it is a family entertainment, those things. Right. And those are great. And then the various entertainers, which range from Celine Dion to some people maybe you don't necessarily want to see.
1: Well, think of the names that have really made it because of Vegas. I mean, as soon as you leave the airport, you're on Wayne Newton Boulevard, right?
2: Uh-huh. Yeah, right. I think Wayne is still, to my knowledge, I think he's still kicking.
1: But he's like
2: still
1: resident singing, entertainer for decades. And wrote about how Elvis was earning $1 million a month back in the 70s. That was pretty impressive in the 70s.
2: It's still decent money, yeah. You know, whatever. Yeah.
1: And the Rat Pack is so famous there.
2: Yeah. Actually, it was a funny story, but Tim, I like to golf, and this is way back, but somebody ran into Sammy Davis Jr., and he was coming off the course, and they said, "Sammy, how'd you do out there?" And he said, "Oh, I had an 83, and then the guy saw the pro a little later, and he said, "Sammy must be pretty good. It's a pretty tough course." And the pro said, "No, Sammy plays till he gets to 83, and then he comes in." So he shoots 83 pretty much every day.
1: Oh, there you go. Well, another dimension of the city, which I find interesting, is magic. You always hear people talking about magic shows in Vegas, and it's kind of surprising to me. What do you think it is about magic in a gambling capital?
2: Well, the whole town is about magic.
1: It really is, isn't it?
2: It's about smoke and mirrors and making you believe things that you probably shouldn't believe. And the town is also very visual. Everything about it. I mean, even the buildings and the billboards, you know, and the desert as the background. But, you know, magic is very visual. And I think people are in the mood for it when they go out there.
1: And there's a dimension that you focused on in the book that I thought was interesting in What Really Happens in Vegas. There's this idea of death-defying stunts. The free fall is a big deal.
2: Yeah. Oh, my God, the Strat. There's no way that I would ever. I'm too old to do that.
1: I was wondering.
2: I don't. I'm not big on heights.
1: This sky jump, what is it, 1,100 feet? And just plummeting.
2: I don't get the attraction of that, but I guess people love that adrenaline thing and death-defying when you know pretty much you're probably not going to crash to the pavement.
1: Well, Evel Knievel was a big deal in Vegas.
2: He was built for Vegas.
1: So this is risk. It's part of risk. It's part of that adrenaline. It's part of that fantasy. It probably gets people stoked up to step into that casino and go for broke.
2: Yeah. Well, that's the risk thing, too. I mean, I used to like, my thing on gambling, if I was going to do anything, I'd put like $300 or $400 in my pocket, and that's it.
1: Yeah, yeah.
2: That's all I got. And for me, I'm just this wuss, but if I got up $150, I'd walk away.
1: Right.
2: And if I got down $125, I'd probably walk away, too. But you watch people at these tables, and they're betting, you know, $200, $300, $400, $500 a hand and whatever. Yeah. And you look at them and you go, these people clearly don't have big money.
1: No.
2: But apparently they'll come there and they'll have $5,000, $10,000 or whatever, and they're willing to lose it, which is stunning to me.
1: Well, that's the whole lost wages thing.
2: Yeah.
1: Going to lost wages.
2: That's kind of sad. You know, the other thing that's a little sad about the place is the casinos. There are a lot of things in there which are kind of upbeat and fun and whatever. Casinos are not one of them.
1: No.
2: They're quiet. The people don't, craps tables are fun.
1: Yeah.
2: But most of it, people, they look dejected and, you know, they always seem like they're like one step away from like, I don't know if I want to be on Earth anymore.
1: Well, to me, I get in a very interesting, not a funk, but a thought-provoking mood where I'm looking at people and wondering, what is their story? Here's a person that's sitting alone at a slot machine all day long. They don't have a lot of money. Yeah. And they're spending a lot of money. And there's something going on there, James.
2: I agree. I do find it, part of it is exhilarating and part of it is depressing. You know,
1: there's a soundtrack. When you walk through a casino, there's a soundtrack. White noise of desperation or a white noise.
2: You'll hear those bells. You hear those bells, which are suggesting that people are winning a lot of money.
1: That's right.
2: Ding, ding, ding, ding, ding.
1: This is Travel with Rick Steves. We're talking with James Patterson, and his book is he's got countless books, but the book we're featuring today is What Really Happens in Vegas.
2: What Really Happens in Vegas. I'm not a huge Vegas person, but, you know, in rereading the book, it's almost like, oh, I want to go there again, you know?
1: Yeah, and one thing about travel for me is the people you meet. I mean, meeting people carbonates the experience, and to me, that's the mark of a good trip. And you can meet people anywhere you go, with your book, you really, I think, enlivened the whole culture of Vegas by showcasing or shining a light on some quirky individuals. I mean, Charlotte Richards, she's like deep into her 80s, and didn't she innovate or invent the drive-in wedding?
2: Yes.
1: Tell us about her.
2: No, that chapter is fun. She had an idea. She threw her whole, threw everything that she had into it, and she let her imagination go wild. And just with that spirit of, what do you want? How do you want to get married? How do you want it to work? Here we have a lot of ideas for you. And you always hear these stories about people, and she had a bunch of them, about just people go out there not planning to get married.
1: Right.
2: And the next thing they knew, they were married, you know. And they make it easy out there, so it's a dangerous place.
1: And she really believed she found her niche, and she was contributing and making people happy, and she was the wedding queen of the West.
2: Well, they certainly were happy when they were getting married. I don't know what the next days
1: would
2: have been like.
1: When they sobered up, what was the thinking? You know, James, one time I was giving a lecture at the University of Vegas, and a professor gave me a tour of the city, reminding me there's real people off the strip, and it's a normal city. And it was
2: fascinating. It's not a normal city. Let's not kid ourselves.
1: It's a city.
2: There are people outside of the city.
1: Yeah, it was a fascinating kind of social commentary on the role that Vegas provides to our society. And it was really a very fascinating experience to be with him. What are some takeaways that you have on why is there Vegas and why is it so popular? And what does it say about humanity?
2: Well, I obviously, you know, have an imagination and love to create things that haven't been created before, hopefully, or tell stories that haven't been told and tell them in a way that are stimulating. And it ranges from the novels to some of the nonfiction. And with the nonfiction, what I've always tried to do is at the end of it, people would go, I understand something better that I didn't understand before. Yeah. You know, I do a series with Matt Eversman, Matt was the actual sergeant who was portrayed in the movie Black Hawk Down. Uh-huh. He's a great interviewer. And so we did one, Walk in My Combat Boots. And our mission was, if you have been in combat, you would say Eversman and Patterson got it right. And if you are one of these people that likes to BS about things that you don't really understand, you would say, I didn't really understand the military till I read that book. Mm-hmm. Same thing with this, with my autobiography, it's the same thing. People would have certain assumptions about who I am, whatever. Well, they're wrong. It's not what it is. And my autobiography is just story after story after story. It's not the usual kind of thing. Well, let's talk about Newburgh, New York.
1: Right.
2: Who cares?
1: Yeah.
2: You know. And same with the Vegas book.
1: Yeah.
2: It's getting into this thing, and you understand something, hopefully, I think in an entertaining way, that you didn't understand before. And you go, okay, well, I hadn't really thought about that, even if you've been there a few times. I think even people who've been there half a dozen times would go, I'm surprised by this book.
1: No, you read your book, and you have a much better understanding of the workings of Vegas in so many ways, because it's such a multidimensional experience and city. Travel with Rick Steves. We're talking with, I think, the most popular storyteller of our time. That's a fair thing to say, James Patterson. He sold over 200 million books, and he's the creator of unforgettable characters and series, including Alex Cross, Women's Murder Club, Jane Effin Smith, and Maximum Ride. He's written about the Kennedys, John Lennon, and Princess Diana, and he's co-authored number one best-selling novels with Bill Clinton and Dolly Parton, and told the story of his own life in James Patterson by James Patterson. But you know, I would imagine he's a traveler as well as a prolific writer. James, we know about James Patterson the writer, but what about the traveler? Do you like to travel?
2: Sometimes. Yeah, you know, I've spent a lot of time going around the world. There's not a lot of places that I haven't been. I spent a couple of weeks in Kenya, and I loved, that was actually one of my favorite trips. I loved that trip.
1: You know, I would imagine, as prolific as you are, you must always be kind of scouting, working, taking notes. Do you get inspiration in your travels?
2: Yeah, my stupid imagination is so big that I don't need it, but yeah, sure.
1: You know, there must be interesting characters you run into.
2: Well, I'll give you, this isn't an interesting character thing as much as just in terms of my crazy imagination. I was touring with Mike Lupica, a famous sports writer, and we've done a couple of books together now. So we went on a book tour, and we were down on the Jersey Shore, and it was, and my wife was there with us, and it was a miserable day. It was raining and wind and da-da-da-da. And they said, well, let's walk from this little hotel, and we'll walk down to the over to the beach. So we're walking, and I get about 50 yards, and I said, screw this. It's awful out here. I'm just going to go back. And I'm walking back to this little hotel we're staying at. And this little guy, little older guy, is riding on a bicycle. And one word went into my head, just watching this little guy. And I went inside, and I wrote a 5-page outline for a novel, just based on this little guy, and it just boom, and off I was. And, you know, I now have an outline that's 100 chapters just from that little goofy thing. So, you know, I could sit there and listen to the show and think about travel and do something, you know, kind of, yeah, based on your life, you know, whatever. So, you know, that's the kind of fascination I had about stuff. In terms of going, you know, around the world, and you obviously like other people more than I do. But I like some of them. When we went to Africa, it was, you know, one of these things where they would put you on a little, you know, maybe 4 or 6 people in a van. It was pretty safe, but yeah, it was fascinating.
1: Yeah.
2: And you'd go, and you know, okay, well, here are the giraffes and the elephants and whatever. And the wild dogs are the scariest thing there. They're just so vicious. The dogs are straight up from hell. But in the bus, we made 2 really great friends. And it turned out their real work was they worked for a very wealthy couple, and they basically took care of the yacht. And one of them was a captain, and one was the chef. Every year we would go and see them because they would have a little downtime, and so we would stay on the yacht with them when the owners weren't away.
1: Right.
2: You know, so you do meet people that are, you know, kind of fun and interesting and whatever. Yeah.
1: But James, when you think about getting out of cultures, what is your take on culture shock? Is that something you're attracted to, or is that something you try to avoid?
2: I would say I'm interested in it, and then it's a question of how much work is it to really get into it. You know, as I said, I love Kenya. I love that trip because they're just, you know, you go from the teeming big city thing, which are like nothing that I had experienced before. And I ran into the same thing a little bit in Bangkok, just in terms of just monster, unbelievably noisy, just activity, just overwhelming.
1: But aren't you drawn into that to go just like, this is a river of humanity that I've never paddled down?
2: Well, yeah, and you're not to drawn into it. I'm there. I don't have to be drawn into it. I'm in it. I'm part of the river. I'm in the river, man. Yeah, and it does. And I, you know, I actually wrote an Alice Cross book set in Africa, probably because of that trip. It wasn't in Kenya, but I was curious about, more curious about Africa than I had been.
1: You got to get out of your comfort zone.
2: Well, you don't necessarily have to get out, but you have to figure out a way. It depends on the person.
1: Right.
2: Some people need to get out of their comfort zone. Some people just need a way to stay comfortable. But we talked a little bit before about the notion of somebody to guide, maybe somebody. That's how I went in Hong Kong. I happened to have friends there. So they took us around for about 4 days. which was spectacular.
1: You know, it seems like when you've had friends, when you've had locals to give you an inside track, you get double the experience rather than just being overwhelmed.
2: Oh, at least double it. Yes, exactly.
1: So that's a really important thing. The extravagance of Las Vegas may make it the most uniquely American tourist destination of them all. It's the setting for James Patterson's true stories behind the mirage in What Really Happens in Vegas. His website is jamespatterson.com. Have you ever considered how in the old days people used to say bon voyage and now they say have a safe trip?
2: You know, that's interesting.
1: What do you think's with that?
2: We're just running scared here. We're unfortunately, and some of it is it makes sense. I don't know if we've ever had, or at least been a conscious time when there's so many things that actually are relatively scary. Whether you believe or don't believe in global warming, I do believe in it. But that's a major, significant, really frightening thing. The state of the world. You know, we're in a period right now where there are wars again. Things that happen in some of the bigger cities, the robberies, and, you know, they're up and violence is up. So, yeah, I think it does affect us. And the fact that people will sit there and watch the news all day, which to me is toxic. But half an hour within reason is plenty to catch up. Now, there may be things you want to read a lot about, a certain situation or whatever, and that's certainly up to you. But at any rate, I think, you know, in bon voyage versus have a safe trip, I mean, certainly the actual trips are safer than they were. I mean, the planes, those things are safer than they were. So, you know, one of the things, you can have this for free, Rick, but I think there's an opportunity for people to do videos. Just our videos where you could really give people a sense of, okay, here's some of the stuff very quickly that you're going to see in Paris. Here's some of the stuff. And we really give you a real feeling where you go like, yeah, you know, I'd like to go there. You know what I mean?
1: You know, I'd like to do that. You could help me maybe.
2: I won't help you, but I give it to you. Okay, and you can maybe give me a piece when you're a billionaire. But, you know, Jim told me that. Here's $100 for you, Jim.
1: You know, Jim, you are clearly the most prolific writer I've ever had the opportunity to have on the show. And I've never thought of you as a travel

0: cover the same unheralded dimensions. Uh-huh. That would really carbonate everybody's experience when they went there with your book in hand.
1: And Rick, if I do that, I'm going to send you $100.
0: And then I'll take that to Vegas and throw it away.
1: Perfect.
0: James Patterson, thank you so much for joining us. It's been a delight to talk with you. And thanks for all the creativity you bring to our world through your writing.
1: Oh, thank you. This is very stimulating. Really good.

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1: As I discovered on a recent trip there, it's easy to be dazzled by Morocco. In contrast to the glitz and round-the-clock action of Las Vegas, the serenity of an exquisitely tiled courtyard in a Moroccan riad can delight your senses, as well as give you an escape from the stifling heat. A deadly earthquake in September of 2023 devastated parts of Marrakesh and a number of villages in the High Atlas Mountains. Thankfully, most of the country was unaffected and tourist attractions have been reopened, but they're in need of visitors. Many Moroccans supported their king's decision to turn down relief aid offered by the U.S. and French governments in order to demonstrate their own ability to recover. Lucas Peters writes the Moon Guidebooks to Morocco and directs a tour company there. He joins us on Travel with Rick Steves with tips for venturing into the vast wild spaces of the Sahara Desert.
2: Hey, thanks for having me back, Rick.
1: Now, Lucas, first of all, you're a traveler who wanted to be kind of a digital nomad. You thought you'd spend a couple seasons in Morocco, and what happened? Because you've been there now for more than a decade.
2: Man, I fell in love with a girl, fell in love with the country. It's the old story.
1: There's a lot of expat Americans that fell in love with one dimension of Morocco or the other. They're there and seem to be living happily ever after. How is it? It sounds like a wonderful Moroccan wife and two young children. How is that for an American expat?
2: I mean, it's not without its complications, but I mean, the daily, I really enjoy it here. You know, I mean, it's great food, really nice people. Very hospitable. And I mean, I'm living in Tangier. You can't beat the weather. I mean, I grew up in Seattle. So the Mediterranean lifestyle, you know, that's a big bonus.
1: Now, I mentioned the king, Mohammed VI. Is that a little naive of me or it just seems he's popular? He's like an enlightened despot. Does he have real power and is he just doing a good job with it?
2: Yeah, I'd say we're living under like a benevolent king. You know, he's doing a very good job modernizing Morocco. He's not without his detractors. You know, there is, you know, a small minority of people who wish, you know, perhaps he was putting funds in different sort of programs and stuff.

0: But overall, I mean, he's got the support of the country, the people. And yeah, you look around, he's doing a lot of great projects that'll bring Morocco really into the 21st and 22nd century.
1: And tourism is a big part of the economy, and people appreciate the stability, and things seem to be on the right track. And I'm really happy to be connecting with you right now to talk about going over the mountains. Now, Morocco is about the size of California, and to me, it's divided by, just like my state, Washington, is divided between east and west by the Cascade Mountains. Morocco is divided north and south by the Atlas Mountains, and the north would be Mediterranean-looking. The south is more towards the Sahara, right?
0: Yeah, it runs kind of northeast to southwest, so it's kind of diagonal, really. Okay. Because you have mountains in the north as well. So a little bit like Washington State, but then put the Cascades and just tilt them a little bit, you know?
1: Okay, and the point is you get a big difference when you go over the mountains. What kind of cultural and ethnic differences do you get when you cross the Atlas Mountains in Morocco?
0: So when you cross the mountains, you'll be in a territory where you still will have nomadic and semi-nomadic tribes that are visibly going to look different than some of the other people you've met along the way in terms of how they dress. And this is a region that was influenced heavily by the slave trade. So you'll see a lot more Black Africans here versus like Arab Africans who are a lot whiter over here. And that has to do with the slave trade that happened and also immigration hundreds of years ago.
1: And it still remains to this day. And my memory is you've got these amazing mud brick towns that kind of grow out of their surroundings. And you've got these kasbahs that are like melted sugar cubes over the centuries. Tell us some of the highlights of your sightseeing when you do cross those mountains. And the next stop, when you look out of the desert, it literally is Timbuktu on the other side of the desert.
0: Yeah, I think the thing that amazes me the most about this region is how green parts of it are. Mm-hmm. We think of, maybe like a scene from Dune or something with just sand dunes forever. But the Sahara is actually geographically very interesting in that you have these lush palm groves just mm-hmm. jetting right through the middle of it.
1: I think of green ribbons of ravines where there's a river, and then all the like scenes right out of the Bible. My image of what it must have been with people on camels and, a fascinating little impromptu market scenes. It's a wonderland in so many ways, and it survives to this day.
0: And biblical is kind of a neat way to think about it in a way, especially if you happen to know that the oldest Jewish settlement in Morocco is thought to have been established right after the fall of the first temple, right in this region of the country.
1: I learned about that. That was like in the first century, right? I think there's a lot of Jewish culture that we'd be surprised to find in Morocco.
0: Yeah, and as far as like when the Romans came here, so about 0 AD or so, the early Roman writings, they already found Jewish people living here with the Berbers, the local tribes, and already intermingled, already sharing languages and cultures. So they'd already been established here for likely hundreds, if not 1,000 or so years.
1: So if you were going to take somebody on a 3-day swing through the desert, over the mountains, I can remember from my trip as a backpacker, I can just even think of the names, Rasani, Erfurt, Kassara Souk, Marzouga, Tinihir, and these names just stay in your mind because they're just so colorful and you just can't believe this still exists today. If you were going to design, and this is what you do for a living, a 3 or 4 day excursion into this area, what would we experience?
0: Well, I think if you're lucky enough to travel at the moment when they're doing the date harvest in the fall, that's really special because all of these palm groves will be very busy with kind of farm labor where people will be crawling up the date palms to actually be taking out just these bunches of dates. And I didn't realize I loved dates so much until I moved to Morocco. Well, but this is, that is like a foodie treat right there. So hopefully we'll spend some time in the date palms. And you can't come to the Sahara without actually going out to one of the great dunes, either Erg Shebi or Erg Shagaga, and experiencing a night in the desert, in the dunes. Now there's a lot of luxury camps that are very comfortable. And honestly, for $100, $150 a night, sometimes you can find a song of a place where you're going to lay out under the stars and see the Milky Way. And for those of us that are bound by the city, there's nothing like laying out on the dunes with just, the heavens above you.
1: This is something every urban American needs to be sure they've done, is to get away from city lights at night and see the Milky Way. Lucas Peters is joining us from his home in Tangier, Morocco, right now on Travel with Rick Steves as we explore getting out into the timeless Sahara. Lucas is the author and principal photographer of the Moon Travel Guides, Morocco, and Marrakesh and Beyond. His website is lucasmpeters.com. And Lucas, I'd like you to paint this picture better for me. This idea of glam, we say glamping, you know, glamorous camping. You can glamp in the desert. And it's something that, you know, Moroccans who have the money enjoy doing just as much as tourists. What is this glamorous camping in the desert like? Just describe it to us.
0: Yeah, so if you can imagine the nicest tent you've ever been in, and then make it nicer with like a king size bed that's very comfortable with like an ensuite bathroom in the middle of the
1: It's semi-permanent. I mean, it's set up and then it's like a hotel room in the middle of the desert.
0: Exactly. Yeah. And so usually you're going to have all the camps are a little bit different, but like typically a camp will have anywhere from 6 to maybe 12 or 18 tents. They sleep 4 people, 2 people. Mostly it's for couples. And yeah, they're set up to move every few years. So usually the camp will be set up. And then, you know, once things kind of disintegrate a little bit, as the desert's prone to do, it's pretty harsh living out there, they'll move the camp a little bit.
1: But if you step out in the middle of the night from your tent and you look up at the sky, you'll see a blanket of stars.
0: I mean, yeah, you're looking at the, you know, center of the universe there. It's just every time I'm lucky enough, most people get to do this once in their life. I'm lucky enough to do this 2 or 3 times a year. And every time I'm out there, it's just something else. You know, there's something magic about it. There really is.
1: I remember being in one of these towns, I think it was Tinahir, and hired a car. And they took me across this, it wasn't sand, it was hard pan. It was like, it seemed almost like asphalt. And we were going out and saw literal mirages. It looked like a lake ahead of me, but it was just the sun glimmering on the hard pan. And then, like dreams, there were camels just silhouetted in the endless horizon. And then finally, I got way out there and I realized, if these guys were mean, I don't know where I am and I don't know how to get back. I have no idea how they know where they are. I'm in the middle of this vast, like, parking lot with camels dotting the horizon. And then we got to the sand, and then we got to a little village, and then we had a chance to climb up onto those dunes, and we had a chance to glissade down. And glissading down a sand dune on your heels, first of all, to be at the very crest of the sand dune and look at these tiny little avalanches of sand that you can start from the very tip of a massive dune, just with your finger, poof, and it goes down, and it gathers more momentum, and it's like an avalanche of sand. And then, of course, to glissade down it. There's just these experiences. That's my memory that I want to do again. Tell me about your sand dune fantasy.
0: So my it's not a fantasy, it's my reality. I asked them to put me in a solo camp away from everybody. So you can't do this in Urgshebi, but you can do this in Urgshaga. That's kind of the more remote sand dunes. So I said, hey, what's the experience like if we put this tent out in these other dunes where I can't see anybody? And so I woke up at, you know, 3:34 in the morning, and I go outside the tent, and stars as far as the eyes can see. And nobody, no sounds, no nothings, just me in the desert. That's it. And I was like, I hope they can find me in the morning.
1: Yeah, you know what I'm talking about. You get there and you look around and you go, there's no hill. There's nothing to anchor your perspective on. And it's just this vast, endless, hard pan surface.
0: Yeah. Yeah, that to me, I love, there's a sense of solitude that I seek when I go out to the desert that I find. Yeah, there's something, magical is maybe not the right word for it, but there's something intensely spiritual for me about that, about being out in the middle of, you know, this great creation we have and just having that communion, you know, for a moment.
1: It's a beautiful thing. And sadly, a lot of people never even get close to it in their lives. And if you do have that opportunity, get the most of it. I want to, before we wrap up our conversation, just a few things to help us have a vocabulary. Oasis. Do you actually go to an oasis? What is an oasis?
0: So an oasis, yeah, they actually exist. But it's basically a spring of water that where water's under the surface of the desert, and it's a place where the water has found a way to come up. And there'll be palm trees, tamarisk trees, perhaps around it. And you will find oases dotted around the Sahara.
1: Okay, and camels. What are your advice for somebody who's hell-bent on riding a camel? Is that pretty straightforward, or are there some tips we should know?
0: You should know it's really uncomfortable, is what you should know. But no, camels, they're all the one-hump variety here. So dromedaries would be the, if you're going to be, litigious about it, be a dromedary. But to get up on a camel, it's an awkward sort of mount. You know, it's not like riding a horse at all. And I would say the other thing is, if you're riding a camel for the first time, hang on, go with the flow, and remember that the camel knows what it's doing.
1: So there's a horn, right? You're not like a horn on his head, but a horn like on a saddle that you hang on to.
0: Yeah, for most of them, yes.
1: My experience is you got to be strong, you got to hang on to that horn, and you could fall off and break your shoulder.
0: Yeah, people have fallen. It's rare, but people have fallen off, broken arms and shoulders, because you are.
1: I've had two friends that have broken shoulders on camels, and they're not wimps, you know. So you got to. I mean, it's a serious thing. I mean, it's fun if you get on a camel, and it's just unforgettable. But be careful.
0: Yeah, hang on, because you are. It's a long fall.
1: It's a long fall. Lucas Peters photographs, writes about, and organizes tours of Morocco at journeybeyondtravel.com. Lucas, it's been so fun talking to you about this, and we haven't talked about music at all. We're out of time, but I'd love to just wrap it up with what kind of music might we enjoy when we go over the Atlas Mountains and into the desert country of Morocco?
0: All right, so everybody should look up Gnawa music, G-N-A-W-A. Gnawa music is the music of the desert, and you can see it in a village called Hemlia, which is spelled K-H-E-M-L-I-A. And this is near Merzouga. And this is known as the home of Gnawa music. And it's one of my favorite stops to do when I'm on that side of the mountains going through the desert.
1: But what is the instrumentation? What does it sound like? Is it vocal? Is it drums? What am I going to hear?
0: You're going to hear something you've probably never heard before in your life. It's very idiosyncratic rhythms with what they call crockhebs, like a metal castanets. And you'll have some religious chanting. At the same time, someone will be on like a type of guitar. It's called a wutar or a gimbri. So it'll be a type of stringed instrument with chanting and singing and these metal castanets doing a rhythm that you've probably not heard before.
1: And you're probably going to be surrounded by people who are really into it and really know it. And it's going to be so new and foreign to you. You're going to just feel like, holy cow, this is an unforgettable cultural experience. This is why I travel. Lucas, thank you so much. Let's wrap it up with one phrase that we should know for a trip to Morocco.
0: You have to know, salam alaikum. That's your
1: salam alaikum.
0: Yeah, that's your common greeting all around Morocco to wish people peace be with you. And that is what we say for hello.
1: Salam alaikum. And how do you say happy travels?
0: Trek slama.
1: Trek slama. I'm learning Arabic. All right. Thanks. Take care, Lucas.
0: Thanks for having me on. I appreciate it.
1: In 2006, its voters approved a referendum to separate from Serbia and become the nation of Montenegro. It includes an Adriatic coastline in the southern reaches of historic Dalmatia. I visited the resorts and sites centered around the Bay of Kotor on my first trip to Montenegro. Here's some of my impressions of what the place showed me, which I write about in my book, For the Love of Europe. My first stop in Montenegro was the Bay of Kotor, where the Adriatic cuts into the steep mountains like a Norwegian fjord. At the humble waterfront town of Perast, young guys in swimsuits edged their boats near the dock, jockeying to motor tourists out to the island in the middle of the bay. According to legend, fishermen saw the Virgin Mary in the reef and began a ritual of dropping a stone on the spot each time they sailed by. Eventually, the island we see today was created, and upon that island, the people built a fine little church. I hired a guy with a dinghy to ferry me out to the island, where I was met by a young woman who gave me a tour of the church. In the sacristy hung a piece of embroidery, a 20-year-long labor of love made by a local parishioner 200 years ago. It was exquisite, lovingly made with the finest materials available, silk and the woman's own hair. I could trace her laborious progress through the line of cherubs that ornamented the border. As the years went by, the hair of the angels, like the hair of the devout artist, turned from dark brown to White. Humble and anonymous as she was, she had faith that her work was worthwhile. And 2 centuries later, it's appreciated by a steady parade of travelers from distant lands. I've been at my work now for 4 decades, and my hair is also getting a little gray. I have a faith that it, my work, if not my hair, will be appreciated after I'm gone. That's perhaps less humble than the woman was, but her work reminds me that we can live on through our deeds. Her devotion to her creation, as well as to her creator, is an inspiration to do both good and lasting work. While traveling, I'm often struck by how people give meaning to their lives by contributing what they can. I didn't take a photograph of the embroidery that day. For some reason, I didn't even take notes. At the time, I didn't realize I was experiencing a highlight of my trip. The impression of the woman's tenderly created embroidery needed time to breathe, like a good red wine. That was a lesson for me. I was already moving on to the next stop. When the power of the impression did open up in my mind, it was rich and full-bodied, but I was long gone. If travel's going to have the impact on you that it should, you have to climb into those little dinghies to discover those experiences. The best encounters won't come to you, and you have to let them breathe.
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0: Ladies and gentlemen, generations... Well, they have a weird way of reacting to their forebears. I bring that up because at this moment in time, we are blessed or burdened with a chief executive, a felon in chief, one of whose chief appeals was to, in the recent election, was reportedly to young men who were ticked off about stuff. Now, the Wall Street Journal reports that young men apparently are disillusioned by that choice and have resorted to a new form of affinity. It's called Nixon maxing. The presumed intent is that they're fixing their affections on a leader of the past who was superior in some way to the present one. And so it's my pleasure and my obligation to this particular moment bring you an excerpt from one of the Nixon White House tapes. You can't really make out what you hear on the original tapes, but this is from a recreation done by a British television series called Nixon is the One. This is Nixon talking to Henry Kissinger, his Secretary of State and National Security Advisor, much like his Marco Rubio.
5: They called him for a meeting with you, but I went.
6: The Ivy League president said, oh, I would never have those sons of bitches in this White House ever again. Never, never, none of them. They're finished.
5: But
6: the Ivy League schools are finished. I thought I told you that.
5: Well, look, I
6: would not have had them in. Don't ever do that again. Mm. Don't ever have them. They came out against us when it was tough.
5: Mm.
6: Don't ever have them in again. And when after you come back from your trip, if they want to do it,
5: no.
6: Don't ever go to an Ivy League school again.
5: Never,
6: never, never. No. And I'll tell you,
5: look, I said
6: New York Times, Washington Post, I don't care if they write the most slobbering editorial in the world. I'm never going to see them again. Never. I'm never going to be in this White House. Henry, let me tell you about the Ivy League presidents and time and Newsweek, and the New York Times, and the Washington Post, and the network Queers. They're finished. And that, incidentally, includes the business elite.
5: But time has been a little better.
6: Oh, bullshit.
5: Life is a disaster.
6: That's right. But the point I make is this. They are finished for this reason. That if, when it was tough, they weren't with us, we don't want them. We've got to build a new establishment, and we're gonna.
7: And it isn't gonna come out of the Ivy League.
5: No.
7: And let me say, the instructions have already gone out.
6: We're never gonna have another Harvard man. Hired
7: in our staff.
6: Not any new ones. No more. We've got too many. No more. Now it's too bad. Some good men will be missed. But why would we take someone whose mind is poisoned like that? No, never, never, never.
5: No, you've got to put them to the sword, Mr. President.
7: I'm going to.
5: Yes, then just no more.
7: I don't know if we'll get better out of Ohio State, but God, there's a chance. Harvard, there's no chance.
5: Oh, you get better out of
7: Yale, the same. Columbia.
5: Yale is worse than Harvard.
7: Much worse. But it's whole bunches. These people have no courage, no guts. There's none.
8: So much different from today. And by the way, ladies and gentlemen, do you know where Henry Kissinger taught? What university he taught at? Harvard. Max that. Hello, welcome to the show.

from New Orleans, Louisiana, just a little bit north of Trinidad, where the sparrow passed away this week. I'm Harry Shearer, welcoming you to this edition of the show. Ladies and gentlemen, just checking up on something from the past. You know, the past escapes so fast, goes into the memory hole. This is just from, what, a couple months ago. The reflecting pool in Washington, D.C., remember it? It was just like today, except it was yesterday. No, it was just before. A judge has killed the Trump administration's case against the former Olympian David Hearn. That happened this week, some 2 months after the Justice Department revealed that the problem at the reflecting pool near the Lincoln Memorial was due to flawed installation, not vandalism. You've heard Trump admit no. The judge dismissed the case with prejudice, meaning the charges can't be revived against Hearn when Trump wakes up. The government recognized the prosecution lacked merit because, quote, no crime had occurred, unquote. That must have been tough for the Justice Department. While the government had pushed for the case to be tossed without prejudice, that means they could pursue Hearn again at a later date when the president woke up. Edelman, the judge, said in his order this week that a dismissal without prejudice would not account for the exceptional circumstances presented by this case. Unquote. Hearn was a former Team USA Olympic canoeist. He was indicted in July for allegedly destroying property when he reached into the reflecting pool, but the Department of Justice, via Jean Perot, same one, later requested the indictment be dismissed. She pointed to evidence the Department of Interior shared after the charges were brought. Quote, had the Department of Interior been forthcoming with the information clearly in its possession, the government would not have sought a grand jury indictment, unquote, Perot's office. Trump then raged against Pirro for abandoning the case, saying she, quote, folded like an umbrella and choked, unquote. When's the last time you saw an umbrella choke? The judge noted the criticism Trump leveled against Pirro in his order, writing that, quote, Hearn faces the unique possibility that the government will revive this case, one that it has already announced to be meritless, based on political pressure brought by the president of the United States upon his subordinate officers. He added the government must thus be barred from reinstituting this charge against Mr. Hearn. So maybe Todd Blanche has to take over Jeanine Pirro's office as well. Ladies and gentlemen, some interesting stuff said this week.

0: First up is John Yu. He teaches law at Berkeley. Still interesting. And he had a comment on the botched execution attempt in Tennessee. I'm sure you know about it. Two attempts to conduct a lethal injection into a woman who had been convicted of murder. This was the second failed lethal injection in Tennessee, by the way, this year. They're getting good at it. And here's what John Yu had to say about it.
1: So actually, the thing here is that Tennessee is trying to use what is considered the most humane method of capital punishment, which is lethal injection. The court has allowed, and Tennessee could use far more, I would think, hurtful, you know, methods like firing squad. Yeah. Firing squad's been permitted. In fact, I think the lawyers here have said, why not use the firing squad?
0: Why not? In case you forget who John Yu was, he wrote the memo in the Bush, George W. Bush administration, saying that in certain circumstances, torture is okay.

0: So maybe Krista Pike, the 50-year-old woman on death row, should be waterboarded. Ask John Yoo. And now,
1: all ready for you to enjoy If the Price is Right.
0: But wait, the price is wrong. The Guardian newspaper, what are they doing over here? Found that 7-Eleven and Circle K stores in this country frequently charge customers more at the register or the pump for snacks, gas, and other items than the prices they promise on the shelf or on outdoor fuel signs. The Guardian's convenience store investigation included a review of customer complaints and state and local price accuracy inspections between 2023 and 2025. 7-Eleven failed 41% of its price inspections in Arizona. Well, you know, Arizona. And 47% of price inspections in both Colorado and Utah. Well, you, over the same span, Circle K failed 35% of its inspections in Florida, 39% in Arizona, that damn Arizona, and 62% in North Carolina. They get a kind of an award for that, don't they? The two chains did not answer detailed lists of questions from The Guardian. In brief statements, 7-Eleven says it takes pricing accuracy, quote, very seriously, unquote. Circle K said it is, quote, committed to complying with all applicable laws and regulations, unquote. Those two are different, aren't they? Convenience stores are not the only retail outlets where customers often pay more at checkout than what shelf tags declare. The Guardian reported late last year that the nation's two largest dollar store chains, Dollar General and Family Dollar, had repeatedly failed to honor their shelf prices, charging more at checkout for everything from frying pans to frosted flakes. Both chains told The Guardian they were committed to pricing accuracy. And you can bet your bottom dollar. Or more. And now,
2: news of the Olympic movement. Produced by Jim Ebersole III.

the Los Angeles... Yes, there is a Los Angeles Times. Reports that Sacramento, the capital of California, has rejected the vast majority of transportation funding requests submitted to the state capital by L.A., requests linked to the 2028 Olympics, a situation that leaves L.A. Metro, the transit agency responsible for the buses and the streetcars in Los Angeles County, in an unexpected position, struggling as much with Sacramento as with the Republican-controlled White House and Congress when it comes to financial support to move athletes and visitors, you're welcome, during an Olympics that is now just 22 months away. Make your travel plans now, won't you? LA Metro asked for $379 million for Olympics-related transportation projects in the legislative session that just ended. It got only $20 million. Why? That's less than 10%. Among the requests for state money that lawmakers rejected, $138 million for a cloud-based computing system, traffic cameras, and video connectivity to help expand and integrate transportation management systems controlled by Caltrans and the Los Angeles City Department of Transportation. Caltrans is a state transportation agency. $65 million for installing emergency tracks where light rail trains can be diverted when they break down. And some related expenses. The six extra tracks will be particularly critical during the Olympics when a stalled train could delay lines expected to carry twice their normal passenger loads, according to LA Metro. $23 million to improve four key transit hubs, adding seating, shade, Wi-Fi, restrooms, hydration stations, vending machines, concessions. Local elected officials have said repeatedly Southern California must have such amenities to make travel more comfortable, particularly during heat waves. Well, there won't be one during the behind-the-scenes budget fight in Sacramento comes as L.A. has been locked in a delegate dance with Washington over funding L.A. needs Congress to allocate. Hoping for Trump's blessing, legislators in Sacramento signaled they are loath to push money toward Olympic transportation in the face of what they see as stalling in Washington. Quote, "We started to hear this phrase that they didn't want to bail out the federal government," unquote, said one Southern California transportation official who declined to be named to speak candidly about closed-door talks with state lawmakers. Quote, "That felt like a way to avoid a serious conversation about what was really needed." Unquote. Needed? It's just expected. It's the Olympics. It's a movement.

love can be this way. But we were lovers last night. Yes, we were.

friend of the show, on stage in New York City this Tuesday and Wednesday night at Cafe Carlyle. From New Orleans, this is Le Show. Now, ladies and gentlemen, some news about AI. You've heard about this AI thing, right? I thought so. Well, last week we reported, or we shared the news, I don't do the reporting, I sit here, that OpenAI had gotten into one of Australia's computer systems. Guess what? This week they disclosed another unauthorized hack on a government department in Australia. Chatbot GPT must like Australia, don't you think? In June, an OpenAI agent hacked into a New South Wales state government department and accessed historical non-public data on bushfires without authorization. But it's, you know, about fires. The breach, which comes weeks after a similar hack on a federal government department involving Medicare data, was not reported by OpenAI until this past Thursday. The New South Wales Department of Climate Change, Energy, and the Environment and Water is now working with the state cyber agency to investigate the breach. The Australian Signals Directorate, hello, mate, has also been informed of the hack on the New South Wales National Parks and Wildlife Services. The chatbot wanted to be friends with animals? No. OpenAI told the New South Wales government that its agent had operated beyond its intended use, and the statistics it obtained were not publicly available. The company first became aware of the breach on Tuesday, they say, and conducted a 48-hour review to determine its scope before informing the New South Wales Premier's office. Quote, the results we reviewed do not show that the model retrieved any personal information, said the OpenAI spokesperson. That's such a relief. And OpenAI's software obscured efforts to scrape data from crucial government agencies as new evidence shows the scale and severity of AI hacks in recent months are far larger than had been known. This from the Financial Times. Asymmetric Security, a digital forensics company, found OpenAI's models pulled data from 55 websites belonging to businesses, nonprofits, and government agencies, according to a report seen by the Financial Times. These ranged from U.S. Centers of Disease Control and Prevention, thank goodness they don't do anything anymore, to the U.S. Securities and Exchange Commission, the International Energy Agency, and the Mayo Clinic. I said the Mayo Clinic. Asymmetric's investigation also uncovered novel tactics the software used to gain access to the web. No, it didn't write novels. Those include erasing records or making them inaccessible, which reduced the ability of third-party auditors and researchers to scrutinize OpenAI's actions. Almost as if they were trying to keep it secret or something. The report comes as the $852 billion ChatGPT maker, I'll pay it that right now, claims that its AI models have breached the systems of several organizations, including Hugging Face and multiple Australian public health services. OpenAI, in a blog post this week, thank goodness they're still blogging, said it should have handled its response to the Australia hack better and was working to do so in the future. God bless the future. The unprecedented behavior of powerful new AI tools has highlighted the rapidly advancing capabilities of frontier models being developed by the likes of OpenAI, Anthropic, and Google. Asymmetric's investigation revealed the tactics OpenAI used included the creation of temporary email inboxes, and private accounts using the service Uriquery, a tool used to scan websites for malware, used those methods to download data. Researchers said these hidden actions by AI agents meant that third-party auditors were unable to trace the types of data the bots pulled from websites, including Australia's Health Statistics Agency and Pharmaceutical Benefits Scheme. Pippa Thompson, co-founder of Asymmetric Security, you gotta love a Pippa, said such actions were generally taken by human hackers. Quote, it's possible that the agents were deliberately using these tools to cover their tracks, she said.
Is it possible, I ask, that information regarding human hackers was part of OpenAI's training for its chatbots? Asymmetric could not determine whether AI agents' actions were deliberate or a side effect of going awry because of constraints imposed in a test exercise. Yeah, we all misbehave during tests, don't we? The findings compound fears around the transparency and lack of oversight of leading labs. OpenAI said, quote, "We're reviewing misaligned model activity and notifying organizations when we identify potential impacts to their systems," unquote. The company added it had found that most activity detected involved, quote, routine research tasks, unquote, such as accessing publicly available web content. Maybe they shouldn't be able to connect to the internet. Maybe if they do, we should disconnect from it. But wait, there's more about AI right here in News of the Godly. We'll get to it in a moment, but first, Pope Leo XIV this week said parts of the Catholic Church have sometimes, quote, as a system, been abusive, unquote, following his meeting with several victims of clerical sex abuse in France. Yeah, they have it in France. Quote, several of them spoke about systemic abuse, the Pope told reporters on his way back to the Vatican, referring to the victims. Quote, again, the Pope, personally, I prefer to express it in different ways, although I did speak about some organizations within the church who have at times, if you will, as a system, been abusive. Unquote. Just enough commas. After the meeting, one person who has written about a priest abusing him as a teenager said the pontiff understood the systemic character of sexual abuse in the church. He wrote, quote, from his point of view, the perpetrators are individuals, but what allows it to continue is the systematic dimension within the institution, unquote. A 2021 inquiry found that clergy or lay members of the church had abused about 330,000 minors in France over 70 years. This according to Agence France-Presse. The Pope said abuse within the church also meant that people's lives of faith are deeply wounded and sometimes even destroyed. But he wasn't through, the Pope. He said some more. Called Friday for the church to form an alliance with artists to protect human creativity during an era of AI-generated content. Though he has acknowledged AI's potential benefits, the Pope continues to warn that AI progress cannot come at the expense of human dignity. The statement comes after the New York Times reported on Anthropic's efforts to confer with religious scholars to infuse religious morals into its chatbot, Claude. No, that doesn't mean Claude will abuse maybe. Quote, in this era of artificial intelligence, it is becoming urgent to distinguish human art from what machines produce, the Pope wrote on X. There is an ontological difference, even before an aesthetic one, between art and what a machine can generate through statistical calculation based on millions of images created by others. Algorithms lack the spark of humanity. Unquote. The Pope concluded the church is calling for an alliance with artists and cultural institutions to safeguard our humanity. Now, ladies and gentlemen, in the interests of fairness, a response from AI.

0: pepped-up meeting.
1: It's worth saying again so that the fake news understands it. We are no longer the woke department or the weak department. Simple translation of that. No fatties, no trannies, no beardos, no weirdos, no wimps, no radicals.
0: Mm-mm. Sounds like a brand.
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3: Guys, I know how you feel. Before I went on TV, I thought proper equipment was all it took to project total manhood. But looking at my early Fox News tapes, I realized that I needed a two-fisted boost to make my masculinity break through the noise. I was already taking supplements galore, and they were whipping out like a gay kickboxer. Then, with the help of some brilliant doctors, I discovered a formula that made me rock hard, way strong, and tougher than an ill-treated pit bull. The amazing news, it astounds even me, is that this formula is now available to help power you straight out of your half-man hole, and it's called Hegzosterone. Guys who tested it boomed, blasted, and blistered past all the benchmarks, and they rocked the hell out of the benches. They subdued test females in less than 5 minutes, and they rocked past all standards of stubbornness and pugnacity. All in 7 pills, taken 3 times daily, 4 times on weekends. Hegzosterone blows out of the water all lesser attempts to increase raw masculine power. And the side effects themselves are tightly focused additional punch. If you had to buy Hegzosterone in a store, if they sold it, you'd pay hundreds of dollars a week for a week's supply. If I were you, I'd do that today. If you're half the man I think you want to be, you will.

0: now the apologies of the week. What else?
1: We're so sorry.
0: College football dominates the apologies this week, as is appropriate, time of year. University of Texas athletic director Chris Del Conte has apologized for the top-ranked Longhorns' vulgar on-field celebrations during their win over Tennessee. He called them embarrassing for the school. You can embarrass the University of Texas. In rare criticism directed at his own program and players, Del Conte addressed the fallout from the celebrations by defensive end Colin Simmons and running back Raylak Brown in his weekly blog post on Texas athletics. During Texas' win, Simmons was penalized for unsportsmanlike conduct for mimicking urinating on the field after one of his school record sacks. You know what that means. Doesn't mean where you put potatoes. And Brown's fourth quarter touchdown celebration included putting his hand to his crotch and then to his face before pretending to pass out. I love college sports. Quote, I'm not happy about that. I know none of us are, and it was embarrassing to our proud and widely respected football team, athletics program, and university, Del Conte wrote. It certainly raised very warranted concerns that many of you shared with me, drew a lot of attention, and I understand why. He noted that the coach called the celebrations unacceptable and said he'd discuss the matter with the players. Simmons did apologize in his post-game comments, but again, to the athletic director, I also want to add my apology to our Longhorn community and everyone who expects better from Texas. We should represent this university with class, dignity, and respect at all times, and in those moments, we fell short. I do recognize that these are young men who make mistakes, and this is a meaningful learning experience. Some more college football learning experiences. NBC Sports college football analyst Chris Sims took to social media to issue a contrite apology for his comments during halftime of Saturday night's game between Oregon and USC. That came moments after the Ducks quarterback Dante Moore was taken off the field in an ambulance. Sims, a former quarterback who's become a prominent football voice, posted a video to X addressing how he handled the segment. Quote, I'd like to take a moment to apologize to everyone for the way I handled the halftime last night between the Ducks and the Trojans. I clearly did not show enough sympathy for the situation, just diving right into the football stuff. And I'm sorry for that. I love college football. I want to apologize to all college football fans out there, especially the Oregon Duck fans. I got great respect for the Oregon Ducks and Dante Moore. If anyone's seen anything I've said, is one of my favorite players in all of college football. Unquote. The incident in question unfolded at the L.A. Coliseum when Moore began to slide at the end of a scramble and was violently drilled by a USC linebacker. Moore remained motionless on the turf for several minutes before being loaded into an ambulance while Stevens was flagged for targeting. When NBC went to halftime, Sims framed the injury as a Debbie Downer moment, saying that fans would be deprived of seeing two of the nation's elite teams at full strength. In his apology, Sims also invoked his own harrowing brush. At least he had a calm comb, but he had a harrowing brush. It was a catastrophic on-field injury in 2006 while playing for the Buccaneers. He ruptured his spleen after absorbing a hit, required emergency surgery to save his life. Quote, I got great respect for Dan Lanning and what he does for that Oregon Duck football organization. I mishandled it. I was wrong, and I'm sorry for that. I do have tremendous sympathy for the situation as a guy who almost died on the field from a hard hit 20 years ago. I understand the game, how brutal it can be, and how we have to protect each other on the football field. USC suspended that linebacker, Desmond Stevens, second, for one game and issued apologies after he celebrated delivering that late hit that injured the Oregon quarterback. And finally, one non-football apology. See if this name rings a bell. Or maybe there's just someone at the door. Mohammed Al-Fayed, the late owner of Harrods Department Store, engaged over many years in what appeared to be widespread trafficking of dozens of women with whom he had sex. That's what investigators told British lawmakers this week. Many of the victims, including young sales assistants from the Harrods shop floor, were transported to Fayed's home and offices, at times by helicopter, where they were abused by the billionaire owner, according to the London Met Police and The Guardian reporting it. Other victims were taken to meet Fayed overseas. Quote, the scale of potential trafficking in the Al-Fayed case is deeply shocking, said Britain's anti-slavery commissioner in a statement to the Washington Post. Trafficking does not have to mean crossing borders. It can happen within a city or even with a single building, she said. Fayed, a self-made billionaire who immigrated from Egypt and delighted in the trappings of the English upper classes, died 3 years ago. His son, Dodi, dated Princess Diana. That's why you may recognize the name. Harrods, which Fayed owned from 1985 to 2010, did not comment on the new allegations and referred to a previous statement condemning Fayed and saying that, quote, as a business, we failed our employees who were his victims, and for this, we sincerely apologize. The apologies of the week, ladies and gentlemen. It's so copyrighted, it hurts. And finally, also a case from the not-so-distant past rears its head this week. A jury in Santa Fe, New Mexico, found that Meta, you know, Mark Zuckerberg's outfit, misled New Mexican residents in a case arising from allegations that a political consulting firm involved in Donald Trump's 2016 presidential campaign obtained data from millions of Facebook users without their consent. This involves, as you may recall, Cambridge Analytica. The verdict followed a two-week trial. The lawsuit was filed by New Mexico's Attorney General in 2021, 3 years after news revealed that Cambridge Analytica had harvested personal data from as many as 87 million Facebook users through a third-party app. A Meta spokesperson said the company disagreed with the verdict and would continue to defend itself against efforts to distort our record. If anybody's going to distort our record, it'll be us. Quote, Meta's platforms are forums for free expression, the spokesperson said. We have a First Amendment right to manage those platforms in a way we believe best serves the interests of our community. This means prioritizing free speech, protecting our users' information, and giving them control over their data, unquote. After a press conference after the verdict was announced, the New Mexico Attorney General said the case revealed in stark detail the way in which this company plays fast and loose with the rules. The state accused Meta of misleading New Mexicans about how it shared user data with third parties and enforced policies on hate speech and misinformation. New Mexico argued that Facebook failed to disclose that it sold user data to outside parties and allowed harmful content to spread when doing so benefited the company's bottom line. Does it have any other line? Jurors found 26 of 29 statements identified by the state were misleading, including comments about user data, hate speech, and misinformation. The judge now determines civil penalties in the case after jurors found more than, you sitting down yet? 43 million violations. That's based on the number of people affected by the company's misleading statements. Under New Mexico law, the judge can award up to $5,000 per valuation. So 5,000 times 43 million, you do the math. I'll look out for my bottom line. And finally, ladies and gentlemen, best minds, always valuable. At that meeting this week, the State of the Force meeting, Pete Hegseth announced three men will help lead a new Pentagon project on the future of warfare, even as he moves to eliminate hundreds of senior armed service leadership positions, including many generals and admirals. Who's going to replace them? Well, Elon Musk, Palmer Luckey, and Newt Gingrich. Musk, you know. Luckey is a major Trump donor, co-founder of a defense technology company that, like Musk, sells a lot of stuff to the Defense Department, so no conflict of interest there. And Newt Gingrich, I think I remember who he was. The best minds.

Ladies and gentlemen, that's going to conclude this week's edition of the show. 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Thanks, as always, to Pam Halstead and to Thomas Walsh at WWNO New Orleans for help with today's program. 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

0: from the Deluxe Cabin. It's another edition of Radio Deluxe. That was Michael Franks singing Eggplant to open the show. We made eggplant last night.
1: We went to our local farmer's market we're able to get four of the most perfect ears of corn.
0: Yeah.
1: He says maybe one more week and some tomatoes and then these beautiful eggplants. And I don't like eggplant. I've never liked eggplant. And everyone I know tells the same story. But when you make it, your eggplant parmesan is delicious.
0: And that was the story, I believe, that my Aunt Lynn said about Uncle Dean. Is that when my mother made the eggplant, he was like, oh, I got to eat all of that.
1: I think part of it is that you slice it so thin. I don't know. Don't even tell what your secret is, but it's delicious. And I know we have a little leftover. I'm going to have, as soon as we're done with this taping, I'm going to...
0: Yeah, and you know, the thing is, it's not even thin slicing or the flour, egg, breadcrumb, and frying bit. It's the tomato sauce that you use. It's not just a store bought tomato sauce, and then I think that eggplant was sort of special. That
1: because they had just picked it.
0: It was a weird size. It was a weird color, purple.
1: It had just come out of the earth.
0: Yeah.
1: Anyway.
0: Well, speaking of which, I have something for you.
1: Yeah.
0: So last week you played Dinah Washington singing to that Matt Richter.
1: Mm-hmm.
0: Well, actually, they took her vocal. I found the Dinah Washington record.
1: The actual record.
0: I thought you might want to hear it.
1: Yeah, so he took her vocal and put it to a classical piece. It was part of a requiem that they did years ago when they were protesting the Iraq War or something.
0: Right.
1: Yeah.
0: And it was so beautiful what you played last week. I thought I would find the original record. And I guess he was able to... single out her vocal somehow around the band, but it's.
1: I think he took the orchestra out completely.
0: Yeah, and there's a way you can do that mm-hmm. now, I think you'll still love the record.
1: Isolated the vocal.
0: Yes, there was a way to do that. These kids today with the equipment. So here is Dinah Washington singing "This Bitter Earth" on Radio Deluxe.

0: Dinah Washington and This Bitter Earth. It's funny the things we've been stumbling on as we do this fantastic show called Radio Deluxe. So that was something that if you listened last week, and actually you can go back and listen on Mixcloud.com at any time. Hey. You can hear what we're talking about.
1: How about a little Bobby Darin?
0: A little Bobby Darin.
1: Like tiny, teeny, tiny Bobby Darin.
0: What's he going to sing?
1: He's going to sing Down with Love.
0: Fantastic. 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

0: That was a little Bobby Darin and Down With Love.
1: From a record called This Is Bobby.
0: Did it have an exclamation point?
1: Yes, I think it did. Great, great record cover. Great vintage record cover.
0: There's great Bobby Darin records from the early 60s that are just marvelous. This show is called Radio Deluxe. I'm John Pizzarelli. You are?
1: I'm Jessica Malasky.
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0: 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Yeah. Almost every Thursday.
1: Come on over.
0: Yeah, come on over to the cabin, and we'll have some eggplant.
1: Thursday nights.
0: Thursday nights.
1: 5 o'clock somewhere.
0: It's 5 o'clock somewhere. Been doing a lot of that.
1: Yes. It is the most glorious day in Putnam County that you can imagine in October today. You just sat on the dock for an hour.
0: I made my list on the dock. It was just so beautiful. And
1: did you almost dive in? We were saying it's Hampton's cold.
0: Yes, I love that.
1: Or as a temperature. Cape Cod cold. Maybe not lake, too cold for lake people, but not too cold for
0: ocean people.
1: Ocean beach people.
0: Well, what I was saying too, there's a, there's a walkway, just a two-segment walkway out to the dock. And it's bowed in the middle because the water's so high from all the rainfall we've got.
1: Oh, my gosh. We have a river in our...
0: the river runs through.
1: You can hear it still. What a week we had in New York with that rain.
0: Well, we're the beneficiary now of some wonderfully sunny weather. I'd like to actually also go back to where we talked about Stefan Grappelli and Bucky Pizzarelli, John Burr and John Pizzarelli. This is how the show concluded. Last week we played Lady Be Good, what had happened was Bucky, Stefan, and John Burr were making a live record from the Blue Note. And my father just said, yeah, you got to come down and record with us. I don't even know we were recording. And I got there in the afternoon. We played, and I, sat around through each set. And at the end, we would, here comes the kid. I got up and I got to play with Stefan Grappelli. And the best part was the drive home. Because at the end, he was saying, as we dropped him off at the Meridian Hotel, he said, très énergétique. I was very energetic. So here is.
1: You still are.
0: A very energetic, sweet Georgia Brown. Stefan Grappelli, Bucky Pizzarelli, John Pizzarelli, and John Burr live from the Blue Note. This has got to be, I think, around 1996 on Radio Deluxe.

0: Sweet Georgia Brown, Stefan Gravelli, Bucky Pizzarelli, and John Burr on bass. Live from the Blue Note.
1: Very, very exciting music.
0: Yeah, that was fun.
1: And you were saying to me, you know, I didn't know what I was doing. I was faking it. And I was like, yeah, you were faking it. I don't think you fake that. But anyway.
0: Music practice.
1: Practice faking. Fake it till you make it.
0: What have you got there, kiddo?
1: What do I have here? Let me see. You just did something very... Why don't I play a beautiful legato in The Still of the Night by Jane Monheit? How about that?
0: Fantastic. In The Still of the Night from Jane Monheit on Radio Deluxe.

0: Jane Monheit and In the Still of the Night.
1: That was from a record called Taking a Chance on Love.
0: Fantastic.
1: And I did that with you. Took that chance.
0: Well, one of the songs that we opened the Carlisle with one year was called It's Bad for Me. And here is Rosemary Clooney and Benny Goodman to sing that Cole Porter song. Oh, are you excited?
1: I am.

0: That's Benny Goodman and Rosemary Clooney, and It's Bad for Me. I'm John Pizzarelli. You are...
1: Jessica Mulaski.
0: This is...
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0: What did segment three begin with, Jess?
1: That was yours truly from your Bossa Nova album, which I love, and that is your Bossa Nova rendition of Your Smiling Face.
0: I remember when I picked that song, we had a number of Jobim songs ready for the record, and a couple of a Toninho Horta song and a Sondheim song, I remember,
1: Mm-hmm.
0: And I remember saying to Russ Teitelman, we need one more song that isn't in the Bossa Nova family, but what could be done as a Bossa Nova. And I remember getting the idea for Your Smiling Face, and I called him up on the phone, and I said, hey, and I put him on speaker, and I started to play, whenever I see your smiling face, as a bossa nova, that what you just heard. And he went, you know, it's kind of great. That's what Russ Teitelman said. And it ended up, and Don Sobeski writing a great flute
1: Beautiful.
0: Arrangement to that, too. Those were some fun days in studio with those gentlemen.
1: You were always, you're very good at that. Taking a pop song and hearing it in a bossa nova. Can I ask you to play something that it's not presently out in the world, but I think you have it on your iPod.
0: Mm-hmm.
1: When I was thinking of doing some Joni Mitchell material, and you had a dream that you engulfed Circle Game into Waters of March.
0: Oh.
1: And this is what came out.
0: Oh, the original
1: version.
0: Oh, from Sitting in Limbo. Oh, sure. Well, here it is. Yeah, this was, we were thinking of mashups and things like that, and I just kept hearing you go, in the circle game, it's a da-da-da.
1: So, yeah, pretty brilliant stuff.
0: Here's the original version from Sitting in Limbo, Jessica Mulaski on Radio Deluxe.

0: Portraits of Joni record too, which we did later on, but it didn't have the
1: I don't know what it was.
0: There's something innocent about what happened on that record we just heard,
1: because we didn't know what it was,
0: right? So. And I remember at the end, you said, well, we should just do it like a round. And we kept, it's the wind blow, yeah. Which you hear at the end. And Harry Allen on saxophone, too, mm-hmm. on that. So it's particularly fun. You know what I wanted to play for you? I saw it here a second ago. Oh, you know what? I'm falling into a rabbit hole of Frank Lesser records.
1: Can't go wrong with Frank Lesser.
0: Mostly from Guys and Dolls. So here are a bunch of, throughout the program you'll hear those records. And the first one is Holly Cole singing If I Were a Bell on Radio Deluxe.
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0: From Guys and Dolls, that was If I Were a Bell, sung by Holly Cole. I'm John Pizzarelli. You are?
1: Jessica Malasky.
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0: fourth segment from the Deluxe Cabin began with a gorgeous record, Jessica, that you've played for us.
1: Yeah, that was Maureen McGovern. Just glorious voice and glorious voice. The Arthur Schwartz song, Make the Man Love Me.
0: Arthur Schwartz, Howard Dietz.
1: We happen to have a piano, an upright piano. Was a rehearsal piano for Arthur Schwartz in Carnegie. He had a little studio in Carnegie Hall. And Jonathan Schwartz was moving out. He just couldn't bear for that piano. We couldn't bear for that piano to go to the dump or something. So
0: he also said, I know that it was just holding books. And he said, I know if you guys have it, it'll get played.
1: And Arthur Schwartz apparently wrote the song Make the Man Love Me on that piano.
0: And rumor has it Happy Habit also.
1: Mm. So,
0: but that's a great record. That's Mike Renzi on piano with Maureen McGovern. And I remember from my WNEW days when that record came out. It's called A Woman in Love.
1: Another Woman in Love.
0: Another Woman in Love. And it's just a soaring, great record.
1: From Right is the Rain, she sings on that.
0: Yeah, and there's a Peter Allen song, If I Want to Be a Sailor, or If I Were a Sailor.
1: Yes. Beautiful. Yeah. Singing.
0: It's a great record, and it just reminds me of mid-80s and WNEW and Michael's Pub and New York at that time, and the way music was taking over everybody. It was just a beautiful time in New York City, if I can say that. Now, I have another lesser tune for you. Are you up for that?
1: Mm-hmm.
0: From Guys and Dolls. This is a fun record. This is Maria Moldauer singing Bushel and a Peck on Radio Deluxe.

0: Maria Muldaur and Bushel and a Peck. Maria Muldaur was part of a Mountain Stage show that I did. Isaiah and Mike Karn and I did our presentation, and Maria Muldaur was on that and was wonderful. It's the first time I had met her, and she remembered working with my father on some records and things like that in the old...
1: I loved her growing up.
0: Old
1: loved
0: days, she her. Said. What do you have to finish up the fourth segment?
1: Here's a little quick Carmen McRae singing Thou Swell.
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1: In the meantime, here's Jeri Southern from her Meets Cole Porter record singing Looking at You on Radio Deluxe.

0: That was Jerry Southern from her Jerry Southern Meets Cole Porter album, and Looking at You. I like that song, Looking at You. You know, I know somewhere in the world there is a Alan Alda record, I think, of Looking at You, because it's from Everyone Says I Love You, the Woody Allen movie. I think he used all Cole Porter record songs. And everybody sang. I'm going to have to find if those exist somewhere. Once again, that's, you know, from, let's see, that's got to be some 25 to 30 years ago on Jonathan Schwartz's program that I heard those things. So it's just strange that they're out there. So anyway, I'm just talking to myself now, Jessica.
1: I'm listening.
0: What do you got?
1: I think I'm going to pass for a moment.
0: Ah, you're going to pass? Oh.
1: No, actually, no.
0: It's like one of those games, pass or play, Jessica.
1: Let's hear, we played you singing a James Taylor song.
0: Mm-hmm.
1: This is not a James Taylor song, but I'm just thinking in terms of like...
0: Pop songs?
1: Pop song being done by a contemporary jazz singer. One of my favorite jazz singers alive is Kate McGarry, and this is from her record, What to Wear in the Dark, and this is Here Comes the Sun.
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0: Kate McGarry, and here comes the sun. I'm John Pizzarelli, you are?
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1: It's the sixth segment of Radio Deluxe from the Deluxe Cabin, and that was Sit Down, You're Rocking the Boat. That's James Taylor. We've talked about me singing a James Taylor song. That's James Taylor singing something from Guys and Dolls. That was, I remember where we were. We were in a restaurant that is no longer with us on the Upper East Side. We were at Parma. And we were sitting there, and the phone rang, and it said no name. And I was thinking, oh, it's one of those things, you know, you think it's a spam call. And I'm like, oh, no, I know who no name is, and picked it up. And Mr. Taylor said, I really want to do Sit Down, You're Rocking the Boat. Can you come up tomorrow? And I was like, yes. Put down my chicken parm, and I went up to a cabin in that great barn of his and recorded that song. We had a lot of fun making that record, American Standard, and were rewarded with a Grammy for our work.
2: And as well you should have been.
1: So that's part of my little songs from Guys and Dolls. What are you pass or will you play, Jessica?
2: I'm going to play. Somewhere in the middle of the pandemic, every once in a while we look back and go, remember when we didn't leave the house for a year and 2 years and a half? When we added two more people to our pod, my dear friend Brooks and his partner Sean, and we would just sit because we had nothing else to do and listen to like an album. You know, yes. Vinyl all the way through. Mm-hmm. And he would play that incredible Roberta Flack, Donny Hathaway record, which every single cut is just one is better singing after the other. And this is Donny Hathaway singing For All We Know from that record.
1: Oh, it's fantastic.
2: It's just beautiful.
1: Donny Hathaway and For All We Know on Radio Deluxe.

0: Donny Hathaway and For All We Know. What a beautiful record that is, Jessica.
1: Yeah, it is. Well, gorgeous singing.
0: Well done, I say.
1: Oh, thanks. I didn't realize that we were getting graded.
0: Here's Abby Lincoln from an album called Abby Lincoln's Affair, A Story of a Girl in Love. And Do Nothing Till You Hear From Me. This record's from 1956. Abby Lincoln on Radio Deluxe.

0: Abby Lincoln and Do Nothing Till You Hear From Me. I believe I would. I was trying to find out who the arranger is. I think it's either Benny Golson or Benny Carter. I got to look that up. But
1: you've got a lot of things to do. You got to find the Alan Alda.
0: That's right.
1: Just make a little to-do list there.
0: Gonna make a to-do list.
1: We're gonna go get our vaccines after this.
0: That's right.
1: Big day in Putnam County, Rite Aid.
0: Lots to be done. I'm John Pizzarelli. You are?
1: Jessica Malasky.
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0: Segment 7 from the Deluxe Cabin. You know, we played that Abby Lincoln record a minute ago. It was Benny Carter. There were three arrangers on the record: Benny Carter, Jack Montrose, and Marty Paich. So, you know, and if you ever hear something, which is rare that we should make a mistake on, it's info@radiodeluxe.com.
1: So we go to this grocery store. Can I talk about this?
0: Yes, you may. I looked up Neil Dankman today.
1: We go to this grocery store called Uncle Giuseppe's. I think there's several.
0: All around.
1: There's one in Westchester that we go to.
0: One in Ramsey, New Jersey.
1: Fantastic. They, you know, have everything possible. They make the mozzarella. You can see them making the pasta. It's amazing. And they play Great American Songbook all the time.
0: Yeah.
1: And we've actually been there when your records are playing, which is hilarious. But on Sundays, they have a guy who sings live to track, and he has a microphone, and he strolls through
0: a wireless mic,
1: and he strolls through the store, past the melons into the.
0: Well, we were getting some coffee.
1: We were getting coffee, and I don't know why.
0: And he was singing Love, and we were just thinking it was in the air,
1: yeah.
0: So we were singing.
1: We were singing, and he walks up to us. And he's singing to us now while we're trying to get our coffee, which is hilarious. Love
0: was made for me and you.
1: And then when the track is over, he said, "Hey, my name is
0: Neil Dankman."
1: And John said, "My name is John Pizzarelli." And he went, "What?" So then as we were checking out, he comes back and he starts talking to you. But every once in a while, like if there's a sax solo, he'll talk to you. But then he has to go, "And now," when the sax solo is over.
0: He actually went, he was talking and then he went, "I hear that train a-coming, it's rolling round the bend." So, you know, how many gigs have you done in that? "And I ain't seen the sunshine
1: since I don't win." Well, anyway, it was fun, and God love him. He made our day.
0: He did. And speaking of which, here's the Brotherhood of Man, Oscar Peterson and Clark Terry on Radio Deluxe.

0: That's The Brotherhood of Man, which was from How to Succeed, that show. And that was Oscar Peterson and Clark Terry playing. That was one of our favorite records of all time.
1: Oh, children loved that record. They'd run around the house and slide across the floor.
0: And I was in my Frank Lesser book, Abe Burrows, and Frank Lesser won the Pulitzer Prize for that show, How to Succeed.
1: Hmm.
0: And I saw today that the two people who came up with the vaccines for the COVID got the Nobel Prize today.
1: Really?
0: Yeah.
1: I didn't know that.
0: You know, these are the fun facts. You know, it's not just a music program.
1: You know,
0: let's go to the helicopter.
1: That Google thing is really something.
0: Thank you. Last week you played, last week I'm pointing at you. Kurt Elling sang a song called And We Will Fly, And We Will Fly. Mm-hmm. Well, here is the original version of that, the instrumental version by Alan Pasqua. It's called Highway 14, but you'll know the song. Ba-da-da-da-da. It's beautiful. Alan Pasqua and Highway 14 on
1: Radio Deluxe.

0: Alan Pasqua and Highway 14, which was a song called And We Will Fly. That's the lyric that Kurt Elling put to it. We played it on last week's show. I'm John Pizzarelli. You are?
1: Jessica Mulaski.
0: The final segment is coming up. It's Radio Deluxe.
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0: The final segment of Radio Deluxe this week began with Bing Crosby, Dean Martin, and Frank Sinatra from an album called The Reprise Rarities, and that was Fugue for Tin Horns. You can hear Sinatra holding on for dear life right at the very beginning. It's just great, because none of those guys are going to do a second take.
1: Right.
0: That's just wonderful. From Guys and Dolls.
1: You mean once they get, if they start laughing, then that's it?
0: Well, I think you can hear, like, ba-ba-ba-ba-ba-ba, and hear one, hear Bing, and then Dean Martin, like, and then Sinatra's like, da-da-da-da-da-da. You know, it's like he sort of just...
1: He didn't come as prepared as he could have possibly come.
0: I think he was. I think he was sort of just looking around going, what the hell's going on here? It's very...
1: I'm going to play a beautiful record.
0: Okay.
1: For you.
0: Thank you.
1: Because I know you're a fan of this person. This is my one and only love, John Coltrane with Johnny Hartman.
0: Oh, fantastic. I love this record on Radio Deluxe.

0: from that iconic record they made together. That's Johnny Hartman and John Coltrane.
1: My one and only love.
0: Here is Frank Sinatra and I Believe in You. That's Frank Sinatra and Count Basie, even better.
1: Ooh.
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0: Frank Sinatra and Count Basie and I Believe in You. You know what I'd like to, speaking of you, could we, let's go out with your record of Guys and Dolls from your Make Believe record, okay?
1: Okay.
0: A John Clayton arrangement. 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

0: to the strains of The Last Train Home. That was Jessica Mulaski and Guys and Dolls from her Make Believe collection. What a lovely day. Let's go jump in the lake.
1: I've been saying that to you for years.
0: Yes, it's Hampton's cold, I've heard. So let's do that. And we'll see you next week for Radio Deluxe. I've been John Pizzarelli, and you've been
1: Jessica Mulaski.

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0: From Feature Story News in Brussels, I'm William Denslow. The Pentagon's announced that the execution of a former US Army major will be live-streamed. Nedar Hassan killed 13 unarmed soldiers at Fort Hood in 2009. The US has imposed sanctions on the International Criminal Court. The move comes hours after a former judge won the Nobel Peace Prize. France has pledged 3,000 extra supply teachers in a concession to students following weeks of protests.
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2: By such a wide margin, the largest disenfranchisement that's ever occurred, it's hard to compare.
3: In India, the world's largest democracy, parts of the capital city are on lockdown. For Saturday, October 10th, this is All Things Considered from NPR News. I'm Joel Rose. Coming up, the Gulf Coast begins to clean up as Isaias batters the south with high winds and heavy rain. A new artistic director rocks the Kennedy Center. And why aren't men participating in the conversation about Cornell and sexual assault?
4: This really is a story about men. It's a story about how men behave, about how they permit their peers to behave, and about the types of behaviors that are normalized.
3: Also, MacArthur fellow Emmanuel Wilkins explains how he weaves black history into his music.
5: I wanted to write a piece that dealt with like ancestral memory, generational memory, cultural heirlooms.
3: But first, the news.
6: Live from NPR News in Washington, I'm Linda Kenyon. President Trump is lashing out at Ukraine's President Zelensky, blaming Ukrainian attacks on Russian oil infrastructure for high global diesel prices. As NPR's Tamara Keith reports, this comes one day after the president had what he called a highly successful discussion with Russia's President Putin.
7: After the call with Putin, Trump announced Russia would be sending diesel to the U.S. for purchase, something the president said he hoped would bring down prices for farmers and truckers. This is reversed. Reversal of U.S. policy meant to put pressure on Russia to end its war against Ukraine and required the U.S. Treasury to temporarily halt sanctions on Russian diesel. Speaking to reporters outside the White House, Trump expressed anger with Ukraine's President Zelensky.
8: I suggest they get a new leader who can make a deal, because he could have made many deals that for some reason he never does.
7: And to drive it home, Trump added, quote, I think it's time for Ukraine to get a new president. Tamara Keith, NPR News.
6: A weakening hurricane Isaias, now a post-tropical cyclone, is being blamed for at least four deaths. The storm ran through Alabama after making landfall on the Florida coast last night. NPR's Bill Chappell has the latest.
9: One person died when a tree fell on a home in Escambia County, Florida. That's just west of where Isaias made landfall as a Category 2 storm in the western Florida panhandle. Another person died in Birmingham, Alabama. Here's Jefferson County Emergency Management Agency Director Jim Coker.
10: We did have a storm-related fatality overnight. A tree did fall on a house.
9: Isaias weakened into a post-tropical cyclone on Saturday, but its heavy rains could continue to cause flash flooding. It's also bringing strong thunderstorms and potentially tornadoes to areas far from the Gulf Coast. Bill Chappell, NPR News.
6: Krista Pike, who survived a botched execution in Tennessee, has been discharged from the hospital and is back in prison. NPR's Chandelise Duster has more.
11: Attorneys for death row inmate Krista Pike said Saturday that she has been discharged from a hospital and returned to Deborah K. Johnson Rehabilitation Center in Tennessee. Pike had been hospitalized after she received and survived two lethal doses of the sedative pentobarbital. Her attorney said in a statement that she is receiving medical care at the prison and that they are tracking her recovery. The statement said Pike is, quote, grateful to the first responders and her medical team for their care in these extraordinary circumstances. Chandelise Duster, NPR News.
6: President Trump says he is evaluating whether the U.S. should join Saudi strikes against Iran-backed Houthi rebels in Yemen. The president commented after another attack on Saudi Arabia's airport in Riyadh. You're listening to NPR. Some Chesapeake Bay oyster farmers and harvesters are getting a boost from robots. NPR's Ari Daniel introduces us to an engineer at the University of Maryland who's finding new uses for aquatic robots.
12: Oyster reefs used to abound in the Chesapeake, but over-harvesting decimated their ranks. Watermen face the daunting task of knowing when and where to harvest the adults. Mechanical engineer Miao Yu says the water's so murky that the effort tends to be a stab in the dark.
13: Our goal is to transform that guesswork into precision.
12: So she and her team scan the seabed using sonar and video footage from a raft-like surface robot and a smaller underwater robot. They then use AI to stitch the visuals together and analyze them to determine if oysters are present and alive and how big they are. They're still refining the algorithms, but use hoping the technology might one day be modified and scaled nationally. Ari Daniel, NPR News.
6: Venture capitalists and AI founders attending Tech Week in San Francisco have been praising the White House's hands-off approach to AI regulation. President Trump recently hosted tech leaders in Washington, signing a voluntary safety pact for AI. The pact encourages AI labs to self-monitor, but it lacks detailed safety measures. These lack of safety requirements comes as some tech companies have revealed troubling hacking incidents involving their own AI models. I'm Linda Kenyon, NPR News in Washington.
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0: Welcome to All Things Considered from NPR News. I'm Joel Rose. Parts of the capital of the world's largest democracy are on lockdown tonight. Demonstrations flared across New Delhi today to protest a controversial revision of the country's electoral rolls. Authorities there have removed some 130 million names from voter lists or demanded more proof from residents to stay on the list. The protests took place despite authorities barricading routes and detaining hundreds of demonstrators. NPR's Dia Hadid is there, and she is on the line with us now. Talk about what sparked all of this. Millions of names being struck off of voter rolls. How did this happen?
1: Yeah, it happened because last year, India's Electoral Commission announced it would clean up the country's voter rolls by removing people who died, moved addresses, or were absent in general. And the ruling Hindu Nationalist Party, known as the BJP, also pitched it as an effort to root out illegal migrants who they claimed were on the voter rolls. And there are about 980 million people on those rolls. This is the world's largest democracy. But through the roll cleanup, an estimated 130 million names were struck off or were threatened with being removed. And one lawyer litigating against this special roll revision is Kasnob Chaturvedi.
2: It's by such a wide margin the largest disenfranchisement that's ever occurred.
1: Now, critics accuse the Hindu nationalist government of trying to disenfranchise India's Muslim minority and other groups unlikely to vote for the ruling party.
0: And in the streets today, Dia, did authorities try to stop people from protesting at all?
1: Yeah, they did. Security forces barricaded the area around the city's designated protest site. They cut off the internet in parts of the city. They even rigged up a loudspeaker blaring recorded warnings.
3: Attention, please.
1: So protesters, mostly young people, kept popping up in different places and police kept detaining them. One outlet, the Indian Express, reported that some 6,000 people were detained in all. And they included protest leaders who were picked up from their airplane seats right after their flight landed. One lawyer we talked to, who was hiding in a courthouse, told us that dozens of his colleagues were taken away. The lawyer's name is Dipankar. He requested we don't use his family name for his own safety.
4: I've never noticed such a large-scale detention of lawyers happening. It's unprecedented.
1: Unprecedented. That's a word we heard today a lot to describe the authorities' response. And at one intersection, we saw a rush of riot police blowing on whistles. They were running towards a young man. It appears he'd shouted a slogan against the government.
5: Where are you taking him?
1: Police were detaining journalists as well. Many of those arrested were taken to a sports stadium that police were using as a makeshift holding pen. And by the afternoon, protesters ended up gathering on a bridge. They chanted, "Delhi belongs to us all," and other slogans of the Indian left.
0: Wow, that sounds like a chaotic day. How has the government responded to these claims by critics that this is a mass disenfranchisement?
1: Well, the Electoral Commission has issued a statement saying everything they've done is legal, and they urged local officials to check if any voters were incorrectly deleted from the rolls. But the Prime Minister himself hasn't commented on the situation. Protesters accuse him of hiding behind the police, and they're demanding the resignation of the Chief Election Commissioner.
0: That is NPR's Dia Hadid in New Delhi. Dia, thank you and stay safe.
1: You're welcome.
0: The Kennedy Center has named a new artistic director. And this is remarkable not only because of who was chosen, but also when. The appointment comes in the midst of the shutdown of the center's main building, most of its programming, and a legal battle in federal court. NPR culture correspondent Anastasia Silkas has the latest, and she joins us now. Hi, Anastasia.
6: Hey there, Joel.
0: So who is this new artistic director?
6: His name is Rick Canny, and he has a background as an agent and talent manager for mostly 1980s and 90s rock acts, folks like ZZ Top and Tommy Lee, the former drummer for Motley Crue. And I have to note, Joel, there's been no public announcement of his appointment. NPR obtained an internal email sent to senior Kennedy Center staff announcing that Canny would be leading programming. And the Canny Center acknowledged the contents of that email to NPR, but otherwise would not comment on Canny's appointment.
0: Okay, so he has managed rock artists, but does he have the chops to head programming for a place like the Kennedy Center, which has a lot of different kind of acts performing there, right?
6: Well, the Kennedy Center said Kenny's been working as a consultant since April of 2025 and that he served as creative lead for the Kennedy Center Honors and the Mark Twain Prize, which are two signature events. But he hasn't booked the kind of performers that the Kennedy Center has showcased since it opened in 1971, like marquee contemporary artists, orchestras, dance, theater groups, folks like that. And Joel, qualifications aren't the only concern here.
0: Not the only concern. Okay, say more about that.
6: Well, while Kenny's been working as a consultant to the Kennedy Center, we obtained another internal memo that expressed some concerns about expenses. The memo is from the center's then senior director of music programming, Sammy Miller. It was written in March, and Miller sent it to FLOCA and the Kennedy Center's HR department. And Miller said that during 1 month in early 2026, Kenny had charged the center $30,000 in consulting fees, and that in another month, Kenny had charged over $28,000 in fees and travel. And these expenses were made months before the board said the institution was on the brink of bankruptcy. NPR reached out to both Kenny and Miller for comment, but we didn't receive a response. And we also posed questions about that memo from Miller to the Kennedy Center. It did give a statement to the New York Times. It did not answer us. It did give a statement to the Times in which it said that the $30,000 monthly consulting fee, quote, did not reflect Mr. Kenny's current agreement. And it also said Kenny's travel expenses had been reviewed.
0: How much does all of this matter, given that the center remains largely shut and that President Trump wants to keep it closed for a lengthy renovation?
6: Right. It is mostly closed at this point, but the Kennedy Center says it will maintain a small amount of programming. And meanwhile, the main building's closure is being contested in federal court. One thing that has come up throughout my reporting on the Kennedy Center over this past 18 months or so, talking with arts administrators around the country, is that booking performances for these kinds of venues is done years in advance. So we're in the fall of 2026. Programmers typically would be looking at 2028, 2029, 2030. So it would make sense for a venue like this to have someone in place now planning for the future.
0: That's NPR's Anastasia Tsiolkos. Thank you for joining us.
6: Thanks for having me.
0: Hurricane Isaias made landfall near Destin, Florida as a Category 2 hurricane last night. It is now a post-tropical storm, and its remnants are moving toward the Tennessee Valley. NPR's Sergio Martinez Beltran is in Pensacola Beach, Florida, and he's joining us now. Hey, Sergio.
3: Hey, Joe.
0: So how are things in the Florida Panhandle, where you are?
3: Yeah, I mean, the crazy thing is that the sun is out, but Hurricane Isaias left quite a trail of destruction and disruption. Here in Pensacola Beach, some homes were severely damaged. I saw some that lost walls and roofs. There is some localized flooding in the Florida Panhandle and the Alabama coasts, and at least four people have died because of the storm, including two in Pensacola and two others in Alabama. A couple of those deaths came as the result of falling trees. But Joe, this storm has been weird. It shifted and made landfall in Destin, Florida as a Category 2 hurricane, and the storm surge was not as bad as expected. It ended up being about 5 feet under the forecasted 6 to 9 feet. But in that area, things are relatively okay. I mean, there's damage and fallen trees, but people are safe.
0: Okay, so what have people told you in Destin?
3: Many of them are surprised Hurricane Isaias made landfall in their town. Tim A. Sultan is a retired firefighter who lives on the water. He stayed for the storm, and he says the 105-mile-per-hour winds Isaias was packing were scary.
5: About 5 hours, I guess, continuous pounding. But it was crazy. It was coming out of the northeast, and it just wouldn't quit. I could feel my sliders flexing. You know, there's a couple of points in time where it was really bad.
3: He stayed in Destin to take care of his boat and his neighbor's boats. Luckily, the boats and the neighbors are okay. But, you know, Joe, Hurricane Isaias has been super disruptive, too. Earlier today, nearly 900,000 people in Georgia, Alabama, and right here in Florida were without power, me included. And also, Larry Baker, I met him outside his house as he was clearing some debris from his front yard. He told me I caught him right before his beer break.
7: No power, no cell phone, no landline. Nothing. My daughter's coming down from Little Rock, 10-hour drive, and I was trying to call her, tell her not to come, but you can't talk to anybody.
3: But Baker could get power soon. Florida Governor Ron DeSantis says some 16,000 utility workers were busy trying to get power returned to homeowners.
0: Hurricane Isaias came kind of late in the season, didn't it?
3: Yes, pretty late. I mean, it's the first hurricane of the Atlantic hurricane season. Think about it. The season runs from June to November, and here we are in October having the first one. Part of it is because El Niño, a naturally occurring climate pattern that has suppressed hurricanes in the Atlantic. And I think it's also important to note, Joe, that this is the first hurricane to hit the U.S. since 2024. So folks here in Florida, particularly the government officials, were worried about its potential magnitude.
0: Isaias is now a post-tropical storm. Briefly, tell us, what do you expect as it continues to move inland?
3: People should expect a lot of rain, especially those in Tennessee and Georgia. Again, there are concerns of flash flooding in some of these areas. But the good news is that it is expected to dissipate tomorrow.
0: That is NPR's Sergio Martinez Beltran in Pensacola Beach, Florida. Thank you very much, Sergio.
3: You're welcome.

I'm Linda Kenyon with these headlines. Hurricane Isaias has weakened to a post-tropical cyclone, but not before it swept through the Florida panhandle and Alabama, causing at least four deaths. The storm also caused widespread damage. Hundreds of thousands of customers are without power. President Trump is lashing out at Ukraine's President Zelensky, saying Ukraine needs a new leader. His comments suggesting Zelensky hasn't done enough to end the war started by Russia comes as Russian airstrikes today killed at least 20 people in Ukraine. And the woman who survived that botched execution attempt in Tennessee is now back in prison. Krista Pike was released from a hospital and returned to the women's prison where she's been serving time for 30 years. I'm Linda Kenyon, NPR News.

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1: This is All Things Considered from NPR News. I'm Joel Rose. It's a boom time in Silicon Valley because of artificial intelligence, but a lot of people there worry about how long it's going to last. NPR tech correspondent John Ruich went into the belly of the beast, so to speak, at an event known as San Francisco Tech Week. Hi, John.
2: Hey there.
1: So what is Tech Week, and what were you looking to find out there?
2: Yeah, this is a week of events around the city. There's dozens of them each day that are nominally linked to tech and the startup economy that Silicon Valley is known for. It's happening now. It's been going on for a few years and sponsored by this big investment firm, Andreessen Horowitz, and a bunch of other companies. And the events are networking and education events. They range from panel discussions with company founders to early morning cold plunges in the San Francisco Bay. There was even a networking event I went to where you could get microchips painted onto your fingernails so you could just tap on a phone and send someone your contact. I came to get a sense kind of what people right now in the thick of it all are thinking about and concerned about at this time when we're all kind of wondering where AI is taking us.
1: So to use a technical industry term here, what were the vibes like?
2: The vibes, yeah. You know, I heard people talk a lot about how things right now feel like a gold rush. Here's Drew Glover. He's the founder of a venture firm called FGV Capital that invests in early stage tech companies.
3: AI's created a boom and a revolution that I think is really exciting. Every tech business that's being created right now is an AI business, even if that's not necessarily the industry they're trying to impact.
2: Yeah, I just heard over and over again that AI is going to make everything cheaper. It's going to make stuff more accessible to us. It's going to free us all up so we have better lives. I came across a guy, you know, who made a company with AI that helps people find street vendors for food and helps those small-time vendors find customers. There's a guy building an app to help motorcycle riders locate fun roads to cruise on. There's a founder who talked about using AI to make it easier for companies to do performance reviews. I think we can all see why that might be a compelling idea. You name it, people are building it with AI. AI now.
1: Did anyone you spoke to raise any concerns about AI?
2: Yeah. You know, if you scratch the surface, you do hear some ambivalence about it. Here's Capri Wheaton, who works at an AI startup studio.
4: It's definitely a weird period of time. I think there's a lot of optimism and, yeah, a lot of scary thoughts as well in terms of, is this an AI bubble? How long is all this momentum and hype going to last for? Is this all sustainable?
2: There is a massive amount of money being invested in AI right now. There's a tiny number of gigantic companies at the top of the heap, like OpenAI and Anthropic, with huge valuations. Everybody seems to be using their products. So there is this concern within the industry that it's dependent on a handful of companies and that flood of money that's really gushing through the industry right now. But what if it dries up? I mean, that's the worry. Could it be like the dot-com bubble that burst around the year 2000?
1: What about all the scary news about AI agents going rogue or posing an existential threat?
2: Yeah, the scary stuff. I asked about that. I got the sense that a lot of people in tech here at Tech Week see things differently. Here's startup founder Joe McCann.
5: If you're in the middle of nowhere, you're getting the headline of, it's going to take our jobs, it's going to kill everybody. Here, I think you can see that there's a lot of really great people trying to do other really interesting things with AI in ways that you kind of only see when you're in it.
2: He said, AI is a disruptive technology, and like the Industrial Revolution, it's going to disrupt things and unlock a lot of progress.
1: Okay, but how are people talking about things like job security and the cost of living?
2: Right, these are real problems. There was actually a panel that I went to, a panel discussion on basically how to afford living in San Francisco because it's become so expensive. You know, people in the industry are pretty well compensated, but there's a real sort of sense that they're worried about how long these jobs are going to last, especially as AI gets better at things like coding. Brian Huang is a software engineer.
6: Coding itself, like writing out code, It might be dead. But like software engineering, I think is still pretty alive for at least a few more years.
2: So that highlights the sense that there's uncertainty in the future. And if San Francisco has known one thing and it's become familiar with it since the actual gold rush, it's that boom-bust cycle.
1: For sure. That is NPR's John Ruich at Tech Week in San Francisco. Thank you, John.
2: You bet, Joel.
1: Are men participating enough in the Cornell conversation? Women across the nation and the world have been speaking out, sharing their experiences, expressing their pain and outrage about the accusations of gang rape at Cornell. The case has sparked deep conversations about misogyny and consent, which culture writer Louis Staples says men have been absent from. His latest piece for Harper's Bazaar is titled, "Women Everywhere Are Talking About Cornell, Why Aren't Men?" Welcome to the program.
7: Thanks for having me.
1: You know, I just want to say at the top that we are two men talking about this difficult subject. And you say that's exactly what is not happening enough. You write in your piece that, quote, men can and should be contributing to the conversation, but so far we're failing to meet the moment. Explain what you mean.
7: One thing that really stuck out to me when I was watching the reaction to these disturbing allegations, particularly in my own backyard as a journalist, actually, was the lack of coverage that it was receiving in men's platforms, men's magazines, places that have a notably male readership. So that was my first sort of point of call here, was noticing a real gap in places that normally have quite a lot to say about the state of modern masculinity and its direction. I'm under no illusion that men's magazines are where the majority of men get their news from these days. So I started thinking about, you know, the web of male content creators that we see online, even closer to home, just men in my own sort of online orbit. And again, there was this silence around this, which was only juxtaposed by the fact that women's platforms, women's creators, and women in my own life were posting a lot about it on social media. So it was a really glaring difference that I thought was definitely indicative of a gender difference in how this story is being approached.
1: You know, one thing that caught my eye about your piece, you say a lot of men switch into what you call listening mode. Talk about what that is and why you think in this case that it falls short.
7: I think that that's something that a lot of people can relate to when a big story happens that's perhaps not concerning a group that you identify with. We see that often in the news cycle. So listening mode I would characterize here is that perhaps a reason why there might be a male silence, especially on social media regarding these allegations and this story, is that men might not want to say the wrong thing. They might also think like, oh, it's making it about me at this time, that lots of women are sharing, you know, sometimes very painful experiences from their own lives about sexual violence and misconduct and things like that. So I think that there's an semi-understandable impulse there. But what's problematic about that is that it doesn't really acknowledge the truth at the core of the issue, which is this really is a story about men. It's a story about how men behave, about how they permit their peers to behave, and about the types of behaviors that are normalized among men, how they speak to each other, and how they permit others to behave. So that's why I don't think listening mode really cuts it in this situation, because it kind of treats men as though they're removed from the story when actually they're a very integral part of it.
1: And a lot of what we're talking about here has to do with media, with men's magazines, and with social media. But you also say that the real work has to happen not just online, but in real life. What do you mean by that?
7: Look, I think each of us has a persona that we create online. We all live in a digital world. Actually, the easy part is reacting to it after the fact on social media. The silence around it gives us a suggestion of how much those conversations probably aren't happening in real life. For men, the really impactful thing here would be to say something in moments where there's a real social cost or potential social cost, such as challenging that man in your friendship group who makes misogynistic jokes, or who everyone knows acts like a little bit of a creep when he's drunk and it's swept under the rug and sort of glossed over. So I think that what we really need to see is men having more of those conversations, because the type of silence around those types of issues is what leads us to situations like this Snapchat group, where it's alleged that members of the fraternity were posting disparaging messages, photographs of Jane Doe on the Snapchat group, and nobody intervened or said anything at the time. The culture of silence is most harmful when it happens in social situations between men. I think it really trickles down. So the fact that men aren't talking about it publicly on social media, I think has a correlation to a silence in social settings. And that's how we end up with stories like this.
1: I've been speaking to culture writer Louis Staples. His piece in Harper's Bazaar is titled "Women Everywhere Are Talking About Cornell. Why Aren't Men?" Thanks for being here.
7: Thank you so much.
1: Did you catch what Secretary of State Marco Rubio said in a speech at the Acropolis in Greece this week? It was striking.
8: We choose the unapologetic pursuit of national power, to take back control of our critical supply chains, to reindustrialize our economy.
1: Basically, industrial advancement, Rubio argues, is a national security goal. The Trump administration has been intervening in private businesses, using government funds to invest in key sectors, and even taking out direct stakes in companies. NPR's Emily Fang reports that this model draws on industrial success stories in Asia.
9: Back in 2018, during his first term in office, President Trump started making the case for more U.S. government intervention in sectors like steel to spark technological and manufacturing growth.
10: Do you need some help from the government to get it started in the right direction?
9: And in a second term, his administration has moved beyond just tax breaks and tariffs. It's begun programs inspired by state venture capital funds. They seed semiconductor and rare earths and AI work abroad. This year, the government has invested directly in critical minerals companies. It's now even taking a portion of revenue from semiconductor companies NVIDIA and AMD, something Trump says the U.S. deserves to do.
11: I said, so if we're making it possible to build, we should get a percentage of the things that are taken out.
9: Post-World War II, industrial policy like this was highly associated with governments with more centralized economic planning. But it actually has American roots.
12: Industrial policy, in many accounts, got its start with Alexander Hamilton and his report on manufacturers.
9: Says Joel Dodge, director of industrial policy and economic security at Vanderbilt University. Though he notes industrial policy really took off in East Asia in the 20th century.
12: China, Taiwan, South Korea use the tools of industrial policy, whether that's subsidies or state-run investment banks or geographic clusters and place-based policy to tremendous effect.
9: And now industrial policy has fully boomeranged back to the U.S. That's evident in the work Mike Schmidt did. He used to direct the CHIPS program, a $39 billion initiative at the Department of Commerce, which began under the Biden administration.
13: It was about onshoring semiconductor manufacturing to the United States.
9: That happened, and the initiative is still ongoing under the Trump administration. Schmidt says he witnessed a shift in the conversation across the U.S. government starting in Trump's first term.
13: I think what changed was the perceptions of our relationship with China.
9: And global supply chains with China, which before had made goods cheaper and faster to make.
13: Those same supply chains suddenly look very different if that integration is with an adversary or competitor.
9: Ironically, China is one of the most prolific and successful cases in using industrial policy. Brad Parks at William & Mary in Virginia has spent years studying how China subsidizes key companies and industries at home and abroad. And since last year, he's noticed a striking similarity between U.S. industrial policy and that of China.
14: I think what the Trump administration effectively did was they said there's certain aspects of what Beijing's doing that are attractive to us and we don't need to reinvent the wheel.
9: Particularly when it comes to energy and natural resources.
14: Taking equity stakes in critical mineral assets overseas is like taking a page right out of Beijing's playbook.
9: The Trump administration has taken industrial policy one step farther than China, however, by having the state directly hold equity in critical mineral companies.
14: Whereas, you know, in China, it's usually state-owned companies that are taking these ownership stakes.
9: And some U.S. deals have involved firms and funds with personal connections to the administration.
15: One of the notable developments under the second Trump administration in particular, which is how unilateral and personalist industrial policy has become.
9: That's Dodge at Vanderbilt again, arguing that approach opens up the U.S. to the risk of corruption. Rubio's speech in Greece, however, made the case the U.S. has no time to lose.
8: We will either choose to act now or lose the choice to act at all.
9: And Rubio framed industrial policy in militant terms as a fight for, quote, dominance of the technologies and industries of the future. Emily Fang, NPR News, Washington.

0: This is All Things Considered from NPR News. The Battle of Hastings is as famous for the Brits as the American Revolution is for us. The artwork that depicts that battle of almost a millennium ago this week, the Bayeux Tapestry, has been displayed in the British Museum for the first time. And this weekend, the reenactment of that gruesome conquest is drawing big crowds. NPR's Henry Larson reports.
1: Look at the speed of these warriors!
2: Archers, armored infantry, and mounted knights charge each other in gallant fashion, much like they did in the 11th century near England's southern coast.
3: I started off in the Saxon Shield War on the front line. I was promoted to the cavalry, as it were, and I've been riding in the Norman cavalry ever since.
2: Clive Hart is a writer and a reenactor in the UK. He was there this weekend on the fields of East Sussex.
1: They curve their loins.
3: Wearing chainmail or mail armor, riding with a shield, and stabbing Saxons with a spear.
2: The Norman conquest transformed the Western world, replacing the Anglo-Saxon rulers of England with French ones, the Normans. Everything changed.
4: Language, law, culture, everything.
2: Olivia Swarthout is a medieval enthusiast in London. She runs the social media account Weird Medieval Guys.
4: The old is completely, I would say, done away with, and the new is, it's very different. It's very French.
2: The victory of Norman King William the Conqueror was memorialized forever in a 230-foot-long embroidery that would come to be known as the Bayeux Tapestry. For almost its entire life, it sat in France. But this year, the French government loaned it to the British Museum.
4: There's a real sense that this is a once-in-a-lifetime event for people.
2: Tapestry fever is sweeping the UK, and the Hastings reenactors are reaping the rewards. English Heritage, which puts on the reenactment every year, says they haven't sold this many tickets in a decade. Medieval piping duo Mile Piper welcomed the crowds. But how does the battle go?
5: The Normans come up the hill and start hitting the Saxons.
2: Mark Griffin has been attending the event since 1985. He recorded the battle sounds you've been hearing.
5: Normans and Saxons look very similar. So as the Saxon line needs to start getting depleted, yes, a few people need to lie down on the ground, but a lot of them just say, right, I'm coming over, and you suddenly turn round and start fighting the person you have just been standing next to on the other side.
2: The battle goes poorly for the Saxons, as you'd expect. English King Harold is shot in the eye with an arrow. William the Conqueror rides away victorious, and a booing crowd starts packing up. But for those who care deeply, desperately about this history, the best moments happen on the outskirts, says horseman Clive Hart.
3: There can be nothing modern in your field of vision, and all you can see in front of you is mail shirts jingling, shields tapping on wooden saddles, horses swishing their legs and snorting, and in that moment, you're in 1066 country, and you're marching off to battle.
2: Both Hart, the cavalry reenactor, and Swarthout, the Bayeux Tapestry enthusiast, they've spent large portions of their lives looking back at the past, willing it to take on some living form.
4: Knowing that that was placed there almost 1,000 years ago by human hands, the hands of humans who had lived through it and experienced the fallout, it's just incredible.
2: And if they focus their gaze just right on the hand-woven embroidery of the tapestry, they listen for the chainmail jingling on the back of a horse, the history's alive. It's right there. You can reach out and touch it. Henry Larson, NPR News.
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6: Anyone that knows me knows that I'm a huge fan of horror. 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
7: Oh, who's in there? Oh, Lord, it's dark. Oh, it's hanging things. Look.
6: But why do people like me love being scared? A new series about fear, Sunday on Weekend Edition from NPR News.

Labs in Erie, Pennsylvania, say a shooting in a residential neighborhood has killed 9 people, including the suspect. 2 children and a pregnant woman are among the victims. The Erie police chief has described the circumstances of the shooting only as deeply disturbing. I'm Linda Kenyon, NPR News.

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1: From NPR News, this is All Things Considered. I'm Joel Rose. Sometimes journalists who cover a beat have an aha moment, something that marks a clear before and after. That was the case for Brett Neely, one of NPR's editors who oversees our coverage of artificial intelligence. It was about 4 years ago when he was editing our mis- and disinformation coverage of conspiracy theories.
2: The first OpenAI, like image generation models, started appearing.
1: He could tell this had the potential to cause chaos.
2: You could just start creating images of things and spread them online via social media and really confuse people about what actually happened.
1: Over the next few years, deepfakes became more and more common. And then in 2025, OpenAI released a video generator tool called Sora 2.
2: One of the first things I did when I got my hands on Sora was to make a grainy security-style video of people stuffing ballots into a ballot drop box, because that was like exactly the kind of scenario I feared this stuff could be used for, and it just generated it like that.
1: Sora was later discontinued, but Brett's work, editing and assigning stories for our coverage of AI, has only expanded. And that was before the resignation of Jacob Coxon, a researcher at the AI company Anthropic, who resigned over safety concerns last month, focusing the world's attention on AI unlike any other story before. So when I sat down with Brett for this week's Reporter's Notebook, I started by asking him how that story informed NPR's reporting on AI.
2: I think that it has changed the pace, and I think that there is a lot more interest from our audience and, you know, from our news magazines and elsewhere for this kind of coverage. I don't necessarily think it has changed how we cover things, but, you know, we are sort of going back and we have done some conversations as well that have just been a little bit more explanatory in nature. You know, I mean, I remember the week after the Coxon story broke, you know, editing just a basic conversation about why are there fears for humanity in this, and really trying to untangle, like, what is hyperbole and what we should actually be concerned about.
1: Can you point to a recent story that your team aired that you think encapsulates, I don't know, NPR's approach to reporting on AI?
2: It'd be hard for me to point to one. I feel like we've done a lot on AI lately.
1: Fair.
2: We've been doing some very sort of explanatory reporting. For example, you know, out of this latest surge of interest, you know, in AI safety, both Anthropic and OpenAI have been talking about how they want to have these third-party evaluators sit in and evaluate their products before they're released. And so Huo Jingnan, who's one of the reporters on our team, you know, did a very, like, good and careful story kind of looking at, you know, who these evaluators are. And there are a couple of big issues with them. I mean, one of which is the evaluators say they're not getting enough time to evaluate these models.
3: All the researchers I talked to say that evaluation results don't do a very good job of predicting model behavior. They can predict all the ways people will interact with AI models, and they can predict how AI models will behave in situations that evaluations didn't test for.
2: The other thing that we are trying to do is also be very clear that, like, it's not just these large, abstract, theoretical risks that people are concerned about, but, like, we just need to be talking about very specific things that are happening today that actually, you know, many people feel like are causing harm. We shouldn't just be talking about whether or not we're building Skynet and going to launch an army of Terminators on us. Like, I think that we should be talking about what's happening here and now.
1: Although we probably should not build Skynet.
2: We should not build Skynet.

0: either.
1: To be clear, NPR just this week announced a grant from the Tarbell Center for AI Journalism to support this coverage that we've been talking about. And I know you can't speak officially for the fundraising side of the organization on this, but listeners might have questions about how this is going to work. What can you say about how it'll work?
2: I mean, I would say that NPR regularly gets grants from foundations to cover certain subject areas. One of the conditions that NPR always puts is full editorial independence, and that is certainly also the foundation's policy. So, they're happy to support coverage. They don't tell us what to do. We don't show them our work or anything like that. We go and do what we think is important, and we don't let the funders sort of dictate what we're going to cover.
1: When you and your team are talking about what to cover, what are the big questions that are driving your reporting right now?
2: I feel like this is now a beat that can't really separate the sort of politics and policy from the business side. And so I think increasingly there's just going to be a lot about how much of a political story this is, whether it's just in terms of voters, but also what future regulation is going to look like. You know, I think that there's a lot of reporting to do from inside the companies as well, and from, you know, the safety cultures that are present. And you know, I mean, we just keep seeing this contradiction of almost everyone in these companies saying, from the CEOs on down, sort of talks about what a powerful, scary technology this is, and it really needs to be regulated. But, you know, then they keep shipping new releases, like, almost weekly, and also feel like they can't stop. And I think really getting to the heart of that dynamic and that contradiction is just going to be a really important theme.
1: Do you ever look back at your story list and be like, ooh, we're kind of the doomer desk this week?
2: I mean, it's sometimes harder because the benefits haven't totally materialized, right? We are seeing disruption now, but the benefits of, like, you know, how does this sort of reorder business and things like that, like, those are still a little bit theoretical at this point.
1: Is there a story that you wish you had covered more, that you had put more resources on? And why do you think it did not get the treatment that you think it should have?
2: I think when the first trickles of information about the Hugging Face incident, that is where OpenAI disclosed that some of its agents, which are essentially kind of like autonomous programs, had hacked this other AI company, Hugging Face, and also hacked OpenAI. And that kind of led to the string of revelations about all the various websites that these agents had disrupted, or at least attempted to, or just, you know, done things that they weren't actually programmed to do. I don't think we understood the gravity of it immediately in the moment, and it took us a few days to really respond, I think, in the way that I felt good with. But that was also because, like, the information was kind of coming out in dribs and drabs, and it was a little bit hard to understand.
1: What is your personal relationship like with AI right now, if you don't mind my asking? Like, do you feel like you have to be using it regularly in order to cover it well?
2: I think it's actually quite complicated, just because, you know, I'm never gonna edit a story with AI. I'm not gonna use it for writing in any way whatsoever. So I would say that I'm probably using it less than listeners might expect. You'll probably get a lot of flame mail for this. It's not that I don't use some of the different chatbots from time to time, but I don't have them integrated into my workflow, because I don't know a way to do that that I feel like would be sort of true to our promise of delivering news made by humans for humans. So in that sense, I'm maybe not as much of a power user as some people. But also, there's just the level on which, like, this is actually already embedded into our lives in ways that we're not even, you know, fully conscious of. And it's like, you know, every time you do a Google search result, there's an AI summary. And those AI summaries are quite inescapable. And even if you say that you don't want to look at the AI summary, it's hard to avoid it.
1: I've been speaking with Brett Neely. He is the supervising editor of NPR's team covering power and influence. Brett, thank you very much. Thanks for your time.
2: Thanks, Joel.
1: Saxophonist and composer Emmanuel Wilkins moves easily between the complex time signatures of jazz and the raw emotion of the blues. Wilkins is 29 years old, the youngest person to receive a 2026 MacArthur Fellowship, popularly known as the Genius Grant. I called him up and asked what it felt like to get the life-changing call.
0: Well, it's cool to be kind of blessed on a random Tuesday, you know what I mean, with that news, you know?
1: Wilkins is also a multidisciplinary artist whose work is rooted in history, from narratives of injustice and pain to moments of joy and grace. When we spoke, I asked how he draws on historical acts of violence against Black people in his music.
0: You know, a lot of it is spending a lot of time with the material, spending a lot of time with the archives. I think a lot of it is actually about mining the ruins my own self and having a deep relationship and an embodied relationship, sometimes in a, you know, kind of masochistic way, in which I'm really like spending a lot of time with really grotesque subject matter. And
1: what does that sound like?
0: It sounds like emotion, and I think that's like the privilege of sound and music, is that you know, it can make us think about these worlds of emotions that we may not have the words for. A really vivid example would be on something like Mary Turner and American Tradition. There's something that does feel quite narrative about the way that the song goes, but in a lot of ways, when I composed it and when we performed it, there was no preconceived notion of what a narrative could sound like. And so I think that one's like a really great example of kind of emotion, you know, building out a certain storyline.
1: I want to ask about your album, Blues Blood. For several of the live performances, you and your ensemble were joined by a chef who prepared a meal on the stage. Explain what you are trying to do there.
0: Mm-hmm. I wanted to write a piece that dealt with like ancestral memory, generational memory, cultural heirlooms, things that get passed down through, you know, through the bloodline, things that get passed down generationally that don't necessarily have physicality to them. And so I'm thinking about music in that way. I'm thinking about dance in that way. I'm thinking about the transatlantic slave trade, in which there were, you know, a lot of things that Africans could not bring with them physically to the Americas. And so what we're really thinking about is the way that like immaterial art forms really flourish. And I think about food as another one of those kind of immaterial archives and one of those cultural heirlooms that gets passed down generationally. I was really just thinking about the improvisational and also deeply rigorous and theoretical art form of the culinary experience, and how that, you know, serves a really similar and parallel function to what it feels like to play music and also to interact with our ancestors throughout studying this music and also thinking about recipes.
1: What was it actually like on stage?
0: Really strange. Usually when I'm in that close of proximity to food, I am in my mother's kitchen, or I'm cooking in my house, you know, or serving food, you know, from friends at the house. And so there's like this kind of communal atmosphere that I think is sometimes lost on the bandstand, and something that I've always yearned for. And that kind of multi-sensorial experience of, you know, being able to smell food being made on stage, I think it really like dissolves the bandstand in a beautiful way, where it's not about performance anymore. It's actually just about, you know, a bunch of people gathering together and hanging out and jamming, you know.
1: Did you play different?
0: Totally. Yeah, you definitely play different. It feels like no one's watching you, you know. It feels like you are with friends as well. I think there's something that's like, there's something about food that kind of removes the veil in a lot of ways. I love going out to eat and sharing plates with people, because it no longer is about whether like you have enough, but it's about whether the person next to you has enough, you know? Oh, who wants the last bite? I think that sort of like care and courtesy for other people is a practice that like I really have fell in love with. And it's also something that is like super, it functions in a really similar way to what it feels like to improvise and play with people on, you know, in the context of music.
1: Okay, explain what you mean by that. Like, how does the care of, like, offering somebody the last bite translate to a musical improvisation setting?
0: There's this really, like, interesting balance between collectivity and then, individuation, right? Like, my concern is, you know, throughout the concert, man, how much, like, did the piano player get enough time to solo? Did the vocalists get enough time to solo? Has the bass player taken a solo yet? You know, like, I think about, like the bass player is like the quietest instrument on stage, and the drummer is the loudest. Yeah, we're always just constantly considering everyone on stage in a very similar way to how one would consider other people in a meal.
1: As someone who got the MacArthur Fellowship at a relatively young age, mm-hmm. you hopefully will get a long time to use it, right? What are you hoping to do?
0: I think in my musical practice, there's also a visual art practice that is kind of embedded within that, in which I'm like making graphic scores. Those graphic scores are some works on paper, and then also sometimes larger scale sculptural pieces, similar to the playground that I mentioned, which was like 20 feet by 20 feet. And then I've also been making some megaphones that are also pretty large, like 6 feet by 12 feet. And so, you know, those things cost a whole lot of money to make, materials and things. And so a lot of that work actually we'll see a categorical difference and escalation in my process.
1: I've been speaking with Emmanuel Wilkins, the youngest winner of this year's MacArthur Fellowships and a saxophonist based in New York. Thank you so much for talking to us.
0: Thank you so much for having me. It's really a pleasure.
1: For more music from Emmanuel Wilkins, check out his Tiny Desk performance on npr.org. That's all for tonight's show. Thank you for listening to All Things Considered from NPR News.
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2: Howdy, folks. This is Dave Smith, host of Ozark Highlands Radio. 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Our producer, Jeff Glover, and I will provide context and commentary for this captivating collection. Also a throwback to our legendary vault keeper, Mark Jones. Plus, author and professor Dr. Brooks Blevins discusses the history of bears in the Ozarks. That's this week on Ozark Highlands Radio. Ozark Highlands Radio producer Jeff Glover and I spend a lot of time sitting around in the studio just talking about past shows. We're now in our 10th season, and we talked the other day about past seasons, and one of those was the third season and some of the outstanding music that we produced at that time. So I thought this week I'd get with Jeff and we would talk a little bit about some of these and maybe listen to some of this past music. So let's head down to the vault and see Jeff.
3: Well, hello, Dave.
2: Hi, Jeff.
3: Hey, early this week.
2: Well, I am. I know, but we got a lot to talk about.
3: That's right. We're going to talk about season three.
2: That's right.
3: Right. Yeah, I got a whole collection of stuff to listen to. You're going to love it, man.
2: I just remember that was an outstanding season, and we just had some great music.
3: We've had a lot of great music in here over the years, and season three was no exception, yeah. First, I want to play for you a guy that played here named A.J. Croce.
2: Oh, Jim Croce's son.
3: Jim Croce's son. In fact, Here he's playing one of his father's songs. It's called Working at the Car Wash Blues.
2: Oh, I remember hearing that on the radio years ago with Jim Croce singing it.
3: Oh, yeah. Yeah, you want to hear it?
2: Yes, sir.
3: Here we go.

0: Well, that's a fun song.
1: Isn't that fun?
0: Yeah, you know, I guess back when it was on the radio, I never really paid a lot of attention to the lyrics, but that's a well-written song.
1: Yeah, it's really, really good stuff.
0: Well, thanks, Jeff. What else you got?
1: Next, we have a guy named Alistair Fraser, and he played here with a lady named Natalie Haas. It's a fiddle and cello duo.
0: Yeah, I'm familiar with Alistair. He's a member of the Scottish Traditional Music Hall of Fame, just a great fiddle player.
1: Here, he's doing a tune by a guy named Hamish Henderson from 1960 called The Freedom Come All Ye.
0: Ooh, let's hear it.
1: Let's hear it.

0: Yeah, and that's Natalie Haas playing the cello, huh?
1: That's right.
0: That's exactly beautiful. Right. That's symphonic music right here at the Ozark Folk Center.
1: It is absolutely gorgeous, yeah. Next, we have a guy named Hubby Jenkins.
0: Oh, yeah, formerly of the Carolina Chocolate Drops.
1: That's exactly right, of the Carolina Chocolate Drops. And here, he's playing slide guitar and doing a couple of traditional gospel songs. Keep Your Lamps Trimmed and Burning, and By and By, I'm Going to See the King.
0: Oh, let's hear it.
1: Yeah.

0: playing.
1: Oh, a couple of great songs.
2: It's stirring music.
1: Hubby's played on our stage a number of times over the years.
2: He's been here a few times.
1: Great musician.
2: Always great. Next, we have the Savoy Family Cajun Band.
1: Oh, aye.
2: Yeah, they're from Eunice, Louisiana. They've been doing this a long time. Probably one of the more famous groups in Cajun music. Here they're doing a tune called Adieu Rosa.
1: Oh, let's hear this one.
2: Yeah.

0: Nothing like Cajun music. It's got music of its own, isn't it?
1: It is. It's rousing.
0: Yeah.
1: Gets you going. Absolutely.
0: Jeff, it's time for a short break. I'll see you back here in a minute. 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
0: Welcome back to Ozark Highlands Radio. Well, you know, this week we're doing a segment in the vault. It makes me think about vault segments of the past. And the original keeper of the vault on Ozark Highlands Radio was none other than Mark Jones, a good friend and a good banjo player, the son of the famous grandpa and Ramona Jones. Since we're going back in time, let's go back and listen to a vault segment with Mark.
3: Dave, I've got one for you. This one is one Mark did featuring David Prine, who's the brother of John Prine.
0: Okay.
4: Hey, Dave, come on in. Well,
0: hello, Mark. How's things going down here?
4: It's going good.
0: Well, you've got stacks of stuff, as usual, down here.
4: I sure do. There's a lot of material down here. I just sit and listen all the time.
0: Well, like this one. What's this?
4: Well, Dave, let's look at that. It's a recording of a fella that came here, and he and a couple of buddies of his. It's David Prine.
0: Yeah, I know David. I've been fishing with him a couple times down on the White River. He comes here to fish. He's, I believe, the brother of John Prine.
4: Yeah. You know, we're always talking about how music runs in families and all that, and how, you know, a lot of people, they'll have two or three brothers that all play instruments, different instruments, and some of them write songs. And that's one of the cases there. John's a great songwriter, but his brother, David, he's a mighty fine musician, too.
0: Yes, he is. I've picked with him on the porch down there on the Court Square a few times.
4: He's got his buddies with him, Paul Breidenbach and also Tyler Wilson. And, boy, they do a real good old Norman Blake song. It's a great recording.
0: Well, I do love Norman Blake songs. He's a fairly contemporary songwriter. He's been writing for, 30 or 40 years? And he writes songs just like they were done 100 years ago.
4: A 100 years ago.
0: Well, let's hear it.
4: All right.

0: Well, that's a good old tune, all right. I like that dobro in there.
1: It's great dobro playing. Yeah.
0: For those who don't know it, dobro is kind of like a guitar with a hubcap glued to the top of it, and it's played with a slide. That's where you get those slidey sounds that go up and down. I bet that was Breidenbach probably playing the dobro on that.
1: I think so. I think it was.
0: And what a great song.
1: Good deal.
0: Yeah, well, thanks a lot. That's good to hear Dave Prine again after all these years.
1: Thank you, Dave. I'm glad you came down to hear it.
0: I'll see you next week.
1: All right.
0: Yeah, David's a good musician of his own right, isn't he?
2: Yeah, and it's great to hear Mark's voice again.
0: Yes, it is. Boy, there's nobody like Mark.
2: Next, I've got the April Virch Band. She's, as you know, from Ottawa Valley, Canada.
0: That's right. A lady who can play the fiddle and step dance up a storm at the same time. Mm-hmm. Not many can do that.
2: She is award-winning, world-famous, probably one of the best-known old-time fiddlers around, I would imagine.
0: Yes.
2: Here she's doing a medley of traditional tunes called The Steamboat Reel and Billy in the Lowgrass.
0: Ah, a couple fine tunes. Let's hear it.

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3: 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The Citizens National Bank countdown to kickoff clock starts now. 30 minutes until your Texans take the field on the Tarleton Sports Network presented by North Texas Ford Dealers. Stay tuned as we lay out the game plan for a Tarleton State win with our keys to the game, an injury update, a look behind enemy lines, and an exclusive pregame conversation with Texans head coach Todd Whitten before we head out to the field for the opening kick. Now, with all the news, notes, and insight you need, here's your host, Ty Walker.
4: It is the start of conference play for the 5-0 Tarleton Texans as they travel to Clarksville, Tennessee tonight to take on the 5-1 Governors of Austin Peay. Hello again, everybody. Ty Walker here with your Citizens National Bank countdown to kickoff. It is the third all-time meeting between these schools. Tarleton has taken the first couple of matchups. Both of these teams currently ranked in the top 10 in both of the major FCS polls. It's the first top 10 ranked matchup in United Athletic Conference history. The Texans, number one in the FCS right now in total offense. They come in fifth in scoring offense and 25th in scoring defense. They will face an Austin Peay squad tonight that is 12th right now in the FCS in scoring defense. Tarleton State 11-1 over its past 12 regular season games on the road. The Governors, meanwhile, 4-0 at home this season. They've won 10 straight in Clarksville. Coming up here on the Citizens National Bank countdown to kickoff, we'll have the BMY Wealth Management Scoreboard and the Bird Realty Group keys to the game. 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
3: The Citizens National Bank countdown to kickoff rolls on. 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
4: Charlton State trying to remain unbeaten on the season, going to 6-0. But to do that, they have to beat a very tough Austin Peay squad on the road tonight, the Governors at 5-1. It is the Citizens National Bank countdown to kickoff. Time now for the BMY Wealth Management Scoreboard. We'll start with what's going on elsewhere in the United Athletic Conference. First, we had a cancellation. West Florida was set to host Northeastern State tonight, but because of the weather situation out on the East Coast, that game has been canceled. Don't think they have set a rescheduled date for that game as of yet. One game is going on right now. Eastern Kentucky is at home against West Georgia right now. The Wolves lead that game. West Georgia does 7-0 as they head to the second quarter. One other game later tonight, Abilene Christian at 2-4, hosting the Bears of Central Arkansas at 2-3. In the top 25, one upset today. Number 18, Florida, falls at home to South Carolina as the Gamecocks win that game 38-19. And in the fourth quarter at Fair Park in Dallas, it is the Texas Longhorns, the number one Longhorns, now tied with Oklahoma. That game is 17-17, just a few seconds into the fourth quarter at Fair Park. Let's look now at the rest of the Tarleton State sports scene. Tarleton State soccer, Jessica Bayeris, earned her second UAC Player of the Week honor on Monday, and the Texans fourth in the last 5 weeks. Bayeris scored a couple of goals in a 3-3 draw at Little Rock last Sunday. This Thursday, Tarleton traveled to Austin Peay. Avery Mendez with a goal and a couple of assists as the Texans beat the Governors 3-1. Tomorrow, Tarleton will be on the road. They play at North Alabama. Start time for that game is set for 1. Tarleton State Volleyball hosted Central Arkansas on Thursday night. Texans getting off to a hot start in that one, but they could not hold on to their early two-set advantage as the Bears come back and win that match in 5 sets. Earlier today, the Texans welcomed Abilene Christian to Wisdom Gym, Tarleton, the 3-set sweep of the Wildcats. Tarleton State tennis going up against some of the best players in the state. They travel to Waco this weekend for the ITA Texas Regional Championship that runs through Monday. Okay, right now on the Citizens National Bank countdown to kickoff, time for the Bird Realty Group keys to the game. And for that, let's head to Forterra Stadium in Clarksville, Tennessee, and join Byron Anderson and Kyle Masters. Hello, guys.
9: Hey, Ty, how you doing back
4: good,
9: there? Pretty
4: good.
9: Dry?
4: Very dry.
9: We are not here. We have a hurricane going through us. Kelton just headed down. The good news is his ears are working very well. But, yeah, this one will be a wet one out here, at least to start. Might get a break in the weather a little bit later on from that hurricane that is kind of starting to wither out a little bit down the stretch. But Byron Anderson, Kyle Masters, it's time for our keys to the game. A matchup of top 10 teams. Texans number 2 and number 3, depending which poll you go with. And the Governor's number 8 or number 9, depending on which poll you go with. And let's start, Kyle, with key number 1.
10: Yeah, I'm going to say key number 1 is establish the run game with Tylan Hines back in the lineup. You know, Tylan Hines has been a playmaker for Tarleton, and we need to make sure they establish the game, that running game up front. Hines is a proven difference maker, and he rushed for 215 yards last year against Austin Peay. And so this game today is going to hinge on how well we can get Tylan Hines in the lineup quickly and let him be a decision maker. Tarleton can take advantage of one of those matchups. And I think if we matched up our running back against their running back, our O-line against their O-line, I feel really confident that we'll come out on top today.
9: My key to the game is going to be get off the field on third downs defensively. Yeah. I think that's really going to be a big key. Now, the thing is, Austin Peay, even with a 5-1 record, is only 36% on third downs this season. But the Texans have not been very good. Tyrone Nix, I visited with him a little bit earlier today. He said, hey, we're going to get off the field on third down. They have not been able to do that very often this season, comparatively about 48% of the time, which is in the lower 100 of the FCS FCS level. It's really one of the things they've had to work on all year, really going back to that Austin Peay game last year, with the exception of that first playoff game. But you got to get off the field, because you don't want to give Chris Parson more chances to score than he's already going to get. He's going to do a really good job out there moving the ball around. Maybe this rain helps a little bit, but it's going to calm down in the second half. We'll have to wait and see. But get off the field and get Austin Peay off the field on third down. So that's key number two.
10: Yeah, and finally, key number three is limit Chris Parsons with explosive plays. You know, he's very dangerous as a dual threat playmaker who can hurt defenses with both his arm and his legs. And they lead the nation with 16.9 yards per completion. So the Governors have a major weapon with Denver Harper, whose ability to create explosive plays on offense and special teams that make him a threat to change the game quickly. Austin Peay is ranked third in explosiveness in the FCS and averages 7.3 yards per play. So Tarleton's defense is going to have to come to play today and maintain a disciplined rush lanes, keep Parsons from escaping the pocket, and tackle efficiently in the space.
9: Those are our three keys to the game. Here's a little extra caveat. These big games like this, when you're on the road, you need something extra. You need a special teams play, a turnover, a muff punt, an interception, a pick six, something like that when you're evenly matched, really helps down the stretch. And a lot of times teams that get those things end up winning the game. So a bonus key. You got four of them. As you got to have a bonus key for a top 10 matchup. Should be fun. Your Texans taking on Austin Peay, who has not lost a game here at Forterra Stadium in their last 10 games. Back to Ty Walker in the KTRL studios.
4: All right, thank you, Byron, and good luck tonight. Have a good game, and stay dry as well. Coming up next here on the Citizens National Bank Countdown to Kickoff, we'll have the Texans Injury Report. And we'll also bring you Behind Enemy Lines, presented by Triple Crown Ford. 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
3: It is the Texans and the Governors of Austin Peay from Clarksville, Tennessee, a rainy Clarksville, Tennessee. We'll see how that affects tonight's game. And as we get the Citizens National Bank countdown to kickoff rolling on, time to check out that health status of the Texans with the injury report. And we got good news to report on the injury front this week. After missing last week's game, running back Tylan Hines, wide receiver Tanner Schmidt, and defensive back Jaden Aubert all will return to the lineup tonight, which is very good news. Usually we've got some negative things on the injury front, but this week, a lot of big names, especially Tylan Hines, expected to return to the lineup tonight. All right, time now for Behind Enemy Lines. That's presented by Triple Crown Ford. And we will hear a portion of this week's press conference with Austin Peay head coach Jeff Ferris.
4: Our guys are excited to compete and play for one another, whoever we play. And the message has nothing to do with this opponent or the ones we played. It's always about us. Our fan base is unbelievable. They come support us, whether we're playing an SEC team or a Division III team. So we know we can count on the community support to pack Forterra Stadium and continue one of the longest win streaks in the country. So, it's all about us and our process. And I think if I came in the team meeting and say anything different, they'd look at me like I was crazy. And I'm happy that they would do that.
5: Jeff, Tarleton's been really good on both sides of the ball the whole season so far. Just what have you seen out of them watching film so far?
4: Yeah, they're extremely talented. They're well-coached, disciplined, very good defensively. I'm going to challenge you in Maine to present a lot of looks, make it hard on the quarterback. Offensively, extremely explosive offense. Number four, number seven can really go at wide out. I mean, the quarterback's a really, really good player. Got him from Wyoming, and I think number one's as good a player as there is as good a running back as there is in the country.
6: Your thoughts about the schedule, the way it's gone, and the way it may have prepared you for the second half of this season?
4: I told my boss, Dr. Licari, and Jordan Harmon all the time, so appreciative that we play a tough schedule. We go to Vanderbilt. We play, golly, Gardner Webb has 2 1-point losses to FBS teams, okay? And obviously UT Martin, I think they're going to win their league. So grateful so it can prepare us for conference play. And, we already, had a chance to go on the road and play West Florida, a very talented West Florida team. So, I would much rather it be that way where you're prepared and we know who we are going into these things. We got to play our best football, and that's not for this opponent, but it'll be the same way the week after and the week after that and in November as well. So, very appreciative. But I think our team is ready. I know that our team is ready, and I can't wait.
7: Hey, Coach, what I wanted to pick up off of is the defensive line. This defensive line can get after it, even without sending a blitz. How proud of you of those guys like David Porto and Kelton Chris had a big game last week. How proud are you of those guys?
4: I think it's probably, our defense is playing lights out. Anytime we give up any points, we're upset, which is a pretty high standard here. And Coach Jones, Coach Williams, Coach Thaw, Coach Moody do an unbelievable job. I think it's probably the biggest difference as you look at last year's team to this year's team is what we're doing up front. I think there's a lot. I think we're playing better in the back end, too. I don't want to discredit anybody else, but the effort with which they play, how they're able to get after the quarterback with a 4-man pass rush, and the consistency that they bring it every down, we get better as the game goes. And I think that's a tremendous credit to the players and their investment level, how much they love this university.
8: Coach, a lot of last season was, Chris Parson. And this year, obviously, one of the most talented players in the FCS. But now you have so many weapons around him, like Harper, like Sims. How does it feel as a coach knowing that you have so many weapons where you don't solely have to rely on Parson, but you know that he can get you a lot of good possessions and a lot of good plays on the field?
4: Yeah, I think that's, I agree 100%. I think our team is the pool of players that can help us win.

0: championship is bigger than it's ever been since I've been here. And it's a credit to the players for earning that. Denver Harper was a high school signee, worked tremendously hard last year, didn't play very, very much. And then when he gets his opportunity, obviously he's very, very ready. You know, and I think part of that too is Chris Parson taking what defenses give him. You know, he's grown in year two as a starting quarterback here and done a tremendous job. We're taking care of the ball better than we did a year ago. And that's just one metric of the improvement that we've seen in Chris, not to mention the things that don't show up in the box score, which may be one of his best attributes. So, you know, I think our staff's done a tremendous job recruiting. I think our staff's done a tremendous job developing those guys. And we've brought the right guys in. Denver Harper does everything right. He's our best practice player, got the highest GPA on the team. Like, it's fun to root for those guys now. And while I don't know that we have a locker room full of Denver Harpers, there's a lot of guys that are close in that room. And there's a high standard set by our players.
1: Jeff, Trevor Hardy was one of the lone returnees on defense from last year. How has he been able to kind of lead that group, especially in the back end of the secondary?
0: You know, we have a ton of leaders. I think this is the best that I've been around player-led teams. Trevor's done a good job. You know, Kel Redding has done a great job. Justin Wimpy's done a great job. Eli Jones, Kanan Williams. Like, I think at every position group, Crisp, Portu, Altorian Sandifer, you know, we got some, you know, and Torrey Hamilton. I think we got real player leadership at every position group on offense and defense and in the kicking game.
2: Coach, the rushing attack for the past couple of weeks have been not where it started the season. I know, obviously, there's an emphasis on when you have a guy like Chris and you have the receiving core you have, sometimes it's easier to just get that ball out there and let those guys do their job. But one of the things early on this season we've seen your offensive attack be built on is that four-horseman group of running backs. How do we get them re-involved this week to get that rushing attack back on track?
0: Great question. That's going to be critical this week to establish the run. We talk all the time about balance. I think last week was a little bit, the numbers were a little bit disproportionate because of kind of the defense we played. Heavy pressure team where a lot of answers are in the RPO game and dictated us to make certain throws. The touchdown to Ben Marshall being an example of that. Saw a pressure, checked out of it. Chris did a great job and threw the touchdown to Ben Marshall. So, you know, we know that we're going to have to run the football to beat conference opponents. That's been a big emphasis for us this week.
3: 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Coming up next year on the Citizens National Bank Countdown to Kickoff, it's the Pepsi pregame interview with Texans head coach Todd Whitten. 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
8: Thanks, Ty. I'm here with head coach Todd Whitten. Get ready for this matchup between Austin Peay and your Tarleton State Texans, matchup the number 8 and the number 2 team in the nation. Coach, you've gotten pretty good over the years of winning a couple of these games, these big ones, whether it be with like Army or Bowling Green. You can go back to 2018, the first time you beat Commerce. A lot of people put a lot into these games. This one happens to be at the FCS level, the biggest, the game of the week for a lot of folks. What's the key to winning these big games and having your team ready to play in them?
9: Yeah, you got to be ready to play, and really it comes down to those things that hold up every week, especially when we've got a little weather like this. You know, the team, I think, that shows the most mental toughness, puts all this other stuff out of their mind. You got to certainly really take care of the ball in these situations. You know, I think that's going to be critical. I really think it'll come down to who can run the ball, maybe the best. Oftentimes, when you get some weather like this, it'll limit the big plays some. It's going to be ball security and line of scrimmage play is going to be really important. And the kicking game gets magnified 10 times, so you got to be really sound there.
8: Last time you played in a game like this, I think we have to go back to, I think it was 4 years ago, Central Arkansas. You guys, one of the things about that game that was interesting, you guys went out and did your warm-ups on the field and stuff like that, where they went into their inside facility, and you felt like you got a real advantage kind of just being tough.
9: Yeah.
8: Can you go back to and kind of remember what that was like, and then how do you do something like that today, just get out on the field and go?
9: Yeah, you bet. You got to get ready to play. You got to get out there and warm up. You kind of got to get just a little bite of it, you know, a little taste of it, and then the shock of it will wear off. But you know, everybody out there will have their adrenaline flowing and so. But I think it's important to get out in the middle of this and get warmed up good and be ready. Be ready to go. So even if I had a indoor facility and we were about to play a rain game, I would get my guys out in the rain before we kicked it off. So it'll be the same plan tonight.
8: Visiting with the head coach of your Texans, Todd Whitten. Coach, tell us about Austin Peay. They've 5-1 on the season, number 18. Obviously, we know about their quarterback being really good. What do fans need to go know about the Governors?
9: Well, they're real solid, all three phases. The quarterback is special, one of the best guys in the country. Dual threat guy. They make a lot of big plays. A lot of their running production comes down to their quarterback. They don't make a gob of first downs, but they make a lot of big plays, and so that's kind of been their thing. They've got really good special teams. You know, they're as good as there are in our league with that, and they've got a really sound, good, solid defense that makes few mistakes, and so just a really good team. And you know, they've kind of been building up to this. I thought they were good a year ago. They went out to I think Eastern Kentucky and probably lost one they shouldn't have. Had every chance to beat us last year, so they could have won 8 or 9 games last year. And so they're well coached, just a good football team.
8: You talked about the special teams unit. One of their standouts is a guy he's got 8 touchdowns on the season, 3 of them in the special teams return game. 2 of those came last week. He returned a field goal for about 108 yards as well. Denver Harper is the freshman. When you've got a really good kick returner or punt returner like he is, what can you do to keep the ball away from him, and is that what you have to do?
9: Yeah, you just can't let him have it, and so you got to be really hard-headed about that. These guys have scored 7 touchdowns away from offense, so 35 points. So they're scoring 36 points a game, and it's really more like probably 28 or 9 from the offense. And so you got to have a chance. You got to eliminate those scores away from offense.
8: Defensively, they've been really good defending the run. I think just 112 yards per game. How do you get things going against a stiff run defense? And what else do they do well defensively?
9: Yeah, they're just real solid. Don't give up a lot of big plays. They've done well against the run. You got to play good. We got to block folks. Our guys up front and our tight ends, and we got to run well, run hard like we do. I think we'll match up pretty good there.
8: Finally, the injury front, always a concern. You hoping to get some guys back this week. Who will you get back in the game? Let's start with Tylan Hines.
9: Yep, he's back. He'll be starting, and he had a really good week of practice, and so we feel good about him. Tanner Schmidt, starting wide receiver, will be back. Big Mo, our left tackle, played a little bit last week. He'll be back. Manny will be back along the defensive line on the defensive side. Pluto will be ready in some fashion. Really, we got just about anybody that you can imagine that hadn't been playing, we're going to have back. And so most of these guys got hurt back around McNeese. And so, yeah, it's good. It's going to be nice to have everybody ready.
8: You got a good slicker? Keep you dry?
9: I hope so. Well, I'll have to check with Will.
8: All right, Coach, good luck. We'll talk to you after the game.
9: All right, very good. Thank you.
8: As the head coach of Tarleton Texans, Todd Whitten, send it back to Ty Walker.
3: All right, thank you, Byron, and as always, thanks to the head coach, Todd Whitten, with the Pepsi pregame interview. And that'll wrap up the Citizens National Bank countdown to kickoff. Join us at halftime. We will recap the first half. 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

0: This time, Texans go to the middle. Wide open is Parker. He'll run to the end zone. Touchdown, Tarleton. Texans, a quick hitter off the RPO on the slant. And the Texans extend the lead 27-7 with the extra point upcoming.
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0: Welcome to Forterra Stadium on the campus of Austin P in Clarksville, Tennessee, for this FCS Top 10 matchup between your second-ranked Tarleton State Texans and the eighth-ranked Governors of Austin P. Hello, Texan fans. Byron Anderson alongside Tarleton State Hall of Famer Kyle Masters, bringing you all the action from this huge matchup on Saturday. It's a rematch of one of the most thrilling games of the 2025 season, when your Texans survived an absolute overtime classic, 45-44 against Austin Peay. That victory helped the Texans secure a share of the United Athletic Conference Championship last year and lock up a top four seed in the playoffs. But for the Governors, that game ended in heartbreak. Austin Peay was just one overthrown pass away from pulling off the upset. A successful two-point conversion would have given the Governors the victory and potentially punched their ticket to the FCS playoffs. Instead, after an incredible performance, they were left watching the postseason from home. And you have to believe that game has been burned into the memory of Austin Peay and head coach Jeff Ferris and his football team ever since that game. With more than 60 players returning from last season's squad, the Governors have plenty of familiar faces who remember exactly how close they came. You can bet this date has been circled on their calendars, Kyle, since the schedule was released. Now it's their shot at redemption. If you're the Texans, how do you keep them from getting that?
2: Yeah, I think this game's been on my calendar since it came out as well, and I think this is a game that everybody in the country is going to watch. Two top 10 teams in the nation going at it tonight will definitely gonna be a great game. I think, you've got some weather involved. That's going to be a situation that both teams have to face, some adverse conditions. But once the game gets going, those things start to go, they're in the back of your mind, and you don't think about it a whole lot anymore. We just have to go ahead and play Tarleton football and let the chips fall.
0: So Austin Peay has won the toss. They will defer. The Texans will receive the ball. And very quickly, before we get this one underway, let's pause 10 seconds for station identification along the Tarleton Sports Network.
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0: Down on the sidelines and bring in our third member of the crew who is earning his pay today.
2: Sure,
0: Easter
2: is.
0: Heat and Air brings us our field report and the weather. Kelton, I don't know if we're going to have you do more work all year, but you got a hurricane to talk about.
4: Yeah, it's the remnants of Hurricane Isaias that slammed the Gulf Coast last night. It's here in Clarksville, 63 degrees. It is raining, but for me, I mean, it's liquid sunshine. I mean, come on. Be serious, but it'll be about this the whole game. The rain chances may decrease as we go on. They may not. I've never been in a hurricane or the remnants of a hurricane before, so we'll see how it goes. But the wind could be a factor today out of the north at 14 miles per hour. That's from your right to left here at Forterra Stadium. So anybody kicking towards the end zone suites, the little half containers off to your right tonight, could face some significant wind challenges. I think it's important to just start fast in this one. You don't want to be down early, and it helps with the Texans getting there first.
2: That's true.
0: It really does, and Tarleton State will be in their road whites with the purple helmets and the purple pants, white shoes for most of the Texans. As we're about ready to kick off the First Financial Bank first quarter as the Austin Peay Governors will be in red helmets, red jerseys, white pants, and most of them had either red or white shoes on, as the kick will be sent away by number 12, Hamilton DeBoyan. As we are about ready to go, back deep for the Texans is DeAndre Buchanan, the UAC All-Conference Returner of the Year last season. He is back at his own 5-yard line as the Texans will move left to right on your radio dial. As just a couple of seconds before we get things started, Texans, we're actually on their side. We're on the visitor's side. So the logo, the Austin Peay logo, facing away from us. Supposed to be a sold-out crowd, but if you've seen pictures, not everybody, they may have bought the tickets, but they haven't all showed up, as this kick will be deep. It will be returnable. Buchanan takes it at his own three, working right. Buchanan cuts it up at the 20, and he's fit under there, as coming through to make the tackle was number 27 for Austin Peay. That's Isaac Bond. And that will get us started as Tarleton State will take over at their own 20-yard line. A return of 17 yards as Caden Anderson brings his team out onto the field. Anderson, 12 touchdowns, no interceptions, a little over 1,300 yards, a 63% passer. Haven't seen him in heavy rain. We saw some rain last week. He'll start with a backfield empty is now a reload motion. Tylan Hines, hadn't seen him in 3 weeks, comes back into the game. Hines will take it off the right side, cut it up. Not much there, maybe 3 yards as he takes it to the 23-yard line. It'll be a second down and 7, and it's good to see number one back in the game for your Texans, Kyle.
2: Boy, it really is good to see Tylan back there toting the ball again. We've got some great running backs, but Tylan's a next-level running back, and we definitely need him for this game.
0: Texans going quickly again. It's ball in the near hash. Second down and 7 as we open things up. About a minute off the clock, looking to the middle. Now Anderson's going to pull it down and run it. He'll take it past the 25-yard line, down to the 27. It'll be a gain of about 4 yards. Markell Redding makes the tackle, the nickel backer for Austin Peay, and the first big third down for Tarleton State coming up. Texans on the season, 46% when it comes to third down conversions. Danny Joyner, the tight end, motions across the formation from left to right. Snap back, pitch it out to Hines. Hines cuts it back. Nothing there, and he's going to get stopped for a loss of 2 yards. They went with the sweep to the boundary side, and Austin Peay jacked up and all over it. As in on the tackle, leading the way was the defensive tackle, Chris Brown, a 5'11", 283-pound senior, and you didn't want to start things with a three and out right there, but the Texans do, and now it will be Charlie Mullen to come out and send it away into the wind. I believe it's into the wind.
2: Yep. He said the wind's blowing from our right to left.
0: All right. Back deep to receive is the dangerous return man, Denver Harper, who has 2 punt returns already this season. Texans will kick it up high, and it will go out of bounds around the 50-yard line. We'll have to see where they mark it, but definitely punting it away from the dangerous returner. And it's going to be great field position for Chris Parson and this Austin Peay offense. Parson, the preseason offensive player of the year, 69% completions, 11 touchdowns, 1 interception, just under 1,400 yards at 1,396, and he can run it as well, as he's got 4 touchdowns on the ground. Again, in college, they count your sacks against you, so his numbers just about 196 yards on the season, but he's been sacked a handful of times as well and taken away. The back beside him will be, I believe that's number 11, Cortland Simmons, as trips to the right, tight end in line left. 3 and out for the Texans. The ball is actually has a terrible spot, marked out at the 45-yard line. Fake the handoff, looking deep. Parsons going to put it in the air for a man going deep, and it will be incomplete. Went into double coverage. The intended receiver was Denver Harper, and the Texans back there defending a number of them. Jaden Hebert there, along with number 4 for Tarleton State, Omar Emmons. It'll be a big shot to start things off for Parson, but he comes up empty-handed. And it'll be a second down and 10 at the Texans 45, moving right to left on your radio dial. Trips again to the right side, tied in line left as the ball in the near hash. Running back is to the left of Parson. Rain coming down pretty consistently. Motion across the formation, and we'll get a flag. This looks to be a false start in the middle of that line as they were trying to give it off to the wide receiver, running back Caden Williams, coming across. Williams listed as a running back, but he plays slot as well. So mark him back 5 to the 50-yard line. It'll be a second down and 15, and this is a big drive for the Texans' defense, is trying to keep them behind the chains here. Twins to the right, 1 receiver left. The receiver to the left is Harper. Off the line, got to keep your eye on him. He scored 5 touchdowns through the air this season. Orbit motion by Harper. Snap back. Swing it out to the right, and it's going to be off the hands of Harper. Incomplete. Bring up a 3rd and 15. And both quarterbacks early look a little bit just unsure of themselves with this wet football.
2: Yeah, and last week against New Haven, Austin Peay did a lot of that swinging orbit motion, pre-snap motion, getting these receivers one side or the other, and that was what they used to get to the outside of the line of scrimmage, get to the boundaries, and use their speed. Tarleton's got to be prepared for that, as we've already seen that come through a couple times already.
0: Simmons to the right of Parson. Trips to the right in a triangle formation, stacked at the hash. Now motion across the formation. Evens both sides. Throw it out quickly. Get it to the wide receiver, who will take it for a gain of about five. Keeps fighting. Make it a gain of more like nine, bringing up a manageable fourth and six. And somebody's mouthpiece came out as well, but making that catch was number 82, Xavier Weber. And Weber got it and took it. Should probably only have been about 3 yards, but got nine out of it as he pushed the pile forward. And surprisingly, Jeff Ferris is going to choose to go for it, or excuse me, not go for it, punt it here, bring on his punter, number 49, Logan Leftrick, and have him send it away. Leftrick averaging on the season about 40 yards per punt. And Tanner Schmidt, back in this game, is back deep to receive the punt. High end-over-end punt. Schmidt will get out of the way. Ball will hit and take a bounce right into the hands of the running back, Simmons, who will down it inside the 10 at the 6-yard line. So both defenses get off the field in three snaps to start this game. And now it will be Tarleton State's chance on their second possession, but not before we take a media timeout brought to us by Keg One O'Neill. Back after this, no score. 12:06 remaining in the first quarter on the Tarleton Sports Network, presented by North Texas Ford Dealers.
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0: Down and 10. Texans will have it at their own 6-yard line as early on. This has been a defensive battle. I say early on, literally like 3 minutes into the game. We got a long ways to go on this one. But remember last year it was 45-44, basically an old school arena football game. And this one with the rain looks like it's going to be a little bit more of a on-the-ground battles. Miguel Brock is in at running back, number 22, to the right of Anderson, who sits at his own about 1 yard line. Shotgun, handoff, going right. Brock bounces it out, got some room on the outside. Past the 15, past the 20, puts his head down, takes a big lick as he goes out of bounds, just past the 25-yard line, down to the 27. On the tackle was the cornerback, Justin Wimby, and it will be a first down at 10, the first of the game for either team, brought to us by Nicoya. Good bounce there by Brock.
2: Yeah, great read by Brock. He wanted to take the ball between the guard and tackle. Nothing there. Bounces to the near sideline. Uses his speed to get downfield and get the first down. Big yards.
0: Texans with it on the near hash, working from left to right now to their own 27-yard line. Anderson looking back over to the sidelines is 11:33 remaining here in the first quarter. No score for either team. Texans with their second possession of the game as they got the ball to open the game. Brock now moves to the right side. Snap back again. Handed off to Brock. He'll come left. Bounces it. keeps his feet out past the 30. That was a good job. He took a big hit right at the line of the scrimmage at the 27-yard line, but put his hand down and scrambled for 4 yards out, make it 5 yards out to the 32-yard line. It'll be second down and 5, and that was a good job by Brock.
2: Yeah, it should have been about a play of about 2 yards, but he took first contact right at the line of scrimmage, bounced to the left side, put his hands down, got back up, and pushed for another 2 or 3 more yards for a manageable second and 5.
0: So ball now on the far hash over near that Austin Peay side. Texans with twins to the right, two tight ends in the game. Throw it out. They'll get it to Fleming, who has it go off his chest. It's a good pass by Anderson. Fleming tried to chest catch it instead of with his hands, and it bounced off his chest, and then his foot popped up in the air. Lucky that it didn't bounce to a governor, as their defending was Mark Redding, the nickelback, and he just missed having an interception.
2: Yeah, Fleming,
0: third down and 5.
2: Fleming was falling down to make that catch, but instead of catching with his hands and trusting his hands with a slick surface, he got into his body and his pads popped the ball back out.
0: Third down and 5, rolling out, dumping it off to the fullback. Excuse me, that's the tight end, Kyle Thompson, and Thompson's going to go down for no gain. It'll be fourth down and 5. So the Texans create a little space, but again, this rain affecting the throwing game for both teams early on. It'll be a fourth down and 5 in the second punt of the game for Mullen. And you could tell the punt for Mullen that first time was just over 20 yards. He's trying to stay away from Denver Harper, the return man, who sits at his own 29-yard line. Showing blitz up the middle. Here comes Austin Peay. Texans get it away. This is a much better punt as it goes to the sidelines and out of bounds. I said that, and it kind of knuckled and hung up in the air. They're going to mark that net good. This wow. That is a terrible spot all the way at the 50. So it ends up being a punt of about 17 yards, and that takes us to another media timeout. 9:54 remaining here in the first quarter. No score. It will be Austin Peay ball when we return on the Tarleton Sports Network, presented by North Texas Ford Dealers.
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7: Stick with us at halftime. We'll bring you the Tarleton Spotlight presented by Frost Bank. Right now, a scoreboard update. One other game going on in the UAC. Nearing halftime, Eastern Kentucky leading West Georgia 14-7. At Fair Park in Dallas, we got a good one going on. Under 2 minutes remaining in that game. Number one Texas and Oklahoma tied at 24. Back to Byron and Kyle.
0: Thank you. Let's go down on the sidelines. Hale & Company Real Estate brings us our sideline report. For more on this series between the Texans and Austin Peay, relatively new one, isn't it, Kelton?
4: Yeah, third meeting all time. One game here in Clarksville, one game in Stephenville. This is our second trip to Clarksville. Third meeting all time. Tarleton has not lost in this series. The first was a 27-17 win on October the 26th, 2024. And the last, again, a classic, really the last game of the FCS regular season. 45-44 overtime winner November 22nd. Austin Peay goes for 2 in overtime in the win and misses the throw. Tylan Hines, a touchdown, 215 yards. Chris Parson, 2 rushing touchdowns, 4 passing touchdowns.
0: He was really good, nearly 600 total yards and 6 touchdowns. You can see why he was named the preseason UAC Player of the Year. Trips to the right, ball in the near hash as Austin Peay moves from right to left here in your radio dial. No score as of yet. Second possession for Austin Peay, and Simmons to the left of Parson in the shotgun. Parson with white fingernails. Either they're taped up or he's painted them white. Handoff coming left. That's going to be Williams coming up, missing the tackle. Williams gets to the outside. He'll have the first down. Texans had a safety down there, Avion Rice, that could have made the tackle, but he missed inside. That allowed Williams to almost get the first down. Got 9 yards before he stepped out of bounds. It'll be second down and one, and a much better play. You can see how much motion they like to use and really like to get it off on those jets and pops. The jet, of course, where you hand it off directly. The pop where you toss it forward and it's technically a pass. That was a jet play. Twins to either side. H-back to the left as the ball on the near hash, second down and one. Parson to put it in the air. A lot of room to the middle. Finds his man. That is Harper. Harper around the corner will take it inside the 20. And that is way too easy as Harper scoots across the middle. Parson hits him in the chest. And for the first time, Austin Peay is in the red zone as it'll be first and 10 from the 12 as that one. A gain of 21 yards. No, excuse me, 19 yards. For a first down. Ball in the near hash. Trips to the right. Simmons, the running back, to the right of Parsons. Tight end in line left for Austin Peay. Parsons going to pull it down and run it. Not a lot there. Then Parsons puts his head down, and he is a strong running back at the quarterback position. You can call him a quarterback, but when he tucks that ball, he looks like a fullback, and he pushed the pile from about the 9 down to the, well, they'll mark it at the 5-yard line. It'll be a gain of 7. It'll be second down and 3, and that was just a quarterback counter, and he pushed the pocket.
2: Yeah, he just followed right behind his running back, but you're right. Parsons is 5'11", 210 pounds, so he carries some weight behind him, and he got his full head of steam, went right up the middle, and Tarleton tried to attack him up front, tried to tackle him up top, and that didn't work. It took about 4 or 5 white shirts of the Tarleton Texans to bring him down.
0: But I don't know what they did to the clock, but there's 20 seconds left. They've been trying to set up this play for a good 30 seconds. Motion across the formation by the big tight end, Jackson Head. Second down and 3. Parson going to run it out to the right. Got a number of Texans with him. He's going to throw it away, and there is nobody downfield. It looked like just a naked bootleg to his right, and Jared Culotta was there to cover things along with 7 Cloud. And finally, smart play by Parson just to throw it away.
2: Yeah, Culotta got back there in the backfield and actually squirted Parsons out to the far sidelines. But when he got out there, there was no receivers out there. I'm watching the replay. Looks like they all got locked up with defenders at the line of scrimmage, and there's nobody for him to throw it to.
0: So a big 3rd down and 3 here as the ball at the 5-yard line. Snap back, looking left. Pressure coming up the middle. They'll throw it, and that's going to be incomplete. And, boy, a lot of contact down there as looking for number 82, the wide receiver Xavier Weber. Avion Rice on the coverage. It'll be incomplete, and that's a big play right there for Tyrone Nix's defense as they get Parson and the Governors off the field, and we'll get a field goal attempt coming here by number 90. No, it's actually going to be number 12, Hamilton DeBoyan, as he will set it up on the left hash, a 23-yard attempt. Snap is back, kick is up, and it is right down the pipe. And Austin Peay strikes first as they kick it through the middle with the rain coming down. 3-0 the score. Austin Peay on top. And that was an impressive drive as Bruner Auto Family brings us the drive. 6 plays, 45 yards, 2 minutes and 17 seconds off the clock. And a good job on both sides. A big pass and run by Austin Peay and Denver Harper. And you can see that speed he has. And then the Texans defense get a big hold down by the end zone and force a field goal instead of 7. And you hope that would be big later on. Looks like they're going to bring out the timeout clock. So we will take it with them back after this. 3-0. Austin Peay on top of the Texans. Get the ball off the kickoff when we return on the Charlton Sports Network, presented by North Texas Ford Dealers.
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0: 37 remaining here in the first quarter. And to this point in the game, Kyle, it's kind of been a field position battle. Austin Peay has pinned the Texans back at their 20 and then their own 6-yard line. And the Texans have gotten one first down. And really, Austin Peay only got one first down, but they had the big play over the middle of 19 yards that got them down into field goal range. And made that 23-yarder. Pooch kick over to the right side. The ball will be over the head of the returner and now into the end zone. And back. Oh, Texans getting on it. And this will be a... I think they're signaling touchback.
1: Oh, man. That ball sailed over the top of the Tarleton's returner's head.
0: It just kept going, trying to see who was over there. I think that was Bryce Green, the freshman running back, and he just overran the ball, and that is a huge benefit because even though you touched it, it goes back into the end zone, and the Texans get on it. There were Austin Peay players there that if they get on it, it's a touchdown.
1: Yeah.
0: So that is a huge benefit for the Texans as Miguel Brock back in the game at running back. And I've got to think that Tylan Hines, he was dealing with lower body problem for the last 3 weeks. I don't know. I can't imagine they not use him more than once on the first three series as he's not in the game. Anderson steps up. He's going to pull it down and run with it. Good block down the field by Brock. Anderson will get away for about 17 yards. And that's something the Texans didn't really have last year with Victor Gabalas. As great as he was, he couldn't pull it down and run. Anderson does that and picks up the biggest gain of the game for the Texans, second biggest gain of the game for the Texans at about, well, they'll mark him out at the 39-yard line, so a gain of 14. Twins to the right, one receiver left. Joyner motions across the formation from left to right. Brock, the running back, now moves over to the other side. Throw it inside, give it to Schmidt, and there's Tanner Schmidt. Good to see him. He went down early in the McNeese State game. He catches that one for a gain of 8 yards, and he's tackled down by the strong safety, Teron Hale, and it will be a second down and two. Good throw and catch by the Texans. Tarleton going quickly, again, ball in the middle of the field at the 47-yard line of the Texans on that governor's logo that includes the state of Tennessee, along with the governor behind it in red, gray, white, and black. Second down. Handed off to Brock. Brock on the right side. Bumps it out. Should have stayed inside. He bumped it out, tried to beat him, and now he's really getting himself in trouble as he continues to run backwards. Let's see where they mark him down. That could have been a lot worse. He continued to break tackles, but he was 10 yards behind the line of scrimmage. They're going to mark him for a loss of 3. It'll be 3rd down and 5. Markell Redding. But that was kind of a power play where he needed to stay up inside. He tried to bounce it out. Great job by Redding to string that play out and hold him up.
1: Yeah, he was getting pressure on the inside by the defensive lineman, Dinkins, and pushed him to the outside. He bounced out here, and there's no blockers out here for him to cover behind.
0: Quick throw to the middle again. Schmidt makes the catch. Upended inside Austin Peay territory at the 44-yard line. Another nice little slant right there. Trevor Hardy makes the tackle. The free safety is the Texans going quickly. Twins to the right, one receiver left. Nicoya brings us the first down. Going to throw it to the out and give it to Willis, who will make the catch past the 40-yard line down to the 39 as Anderson seeming to settle into these wet conditions.
1: Well, I like them throwing the ball early in this game right here, getting that defense kind of back on their heels, and that's going to open up this running game a little bit more for them.
0: Brock to the left of Anderson. 3 to the left, 1 to the right. Pitch it out left. Here come the Texans. Moe leading the way. Brock keeps his feet to the outside. He's got the yardage needed for the first down. Got right to the number he needed, which was the 34-yard line of the Governors. It'll be a 1st and 10 brought to us by Nicoya as the Texans continue to move the ball with 5:08 and counting here in the first quarter.
1: Great job by Brock taking over behind Moe as he's the lead blocker. Had one red shirt from Austin Peay come through, Brock got past him and got it past the yard to gain for the first down.
0: Brock doing a good job for the most part, toting the rock for the Texans. 1st down and 10 at the 34. Fake the pitch out. Oh, right down the middle. Wide open is Schmidt. He's got it at the 10. 5. Touchdown, Tarleton, Texans. And after the field goal by the Governors, the Texans strike back with a big 34-yard strike from Anderson to Schmidt and all the way from Clarksville, Tennessee, baby. Fire that K. Cannon.
1: Great job up front. Caden Anderson made a pitch. He faked the pitch to Brock. Very similar to what the play they ran before. Brock took a good pitch fake to the near sidelines, got the safeties spread out over the middle, and Schmidt, he split those two safeties, and he was wide open. There was nobody around. Byron saw it before I did. Wide open, great throw, good catch in this adverse conditions, but good to have Schmidt back.
0: And I tell you what, as a quarterback, it's impressive when they're that wide open. You just want to put it right on them as quick as you can.
1: It's hard.
0: And Anderson did a good job of that. Brunner Auto Family brings us the scoring drive. 7 plays, 75 yards, 2 minutes and 55 seconds off the clock. It culminates in a 34-yard pass from Anderson to Schmidt. Good to have him back. But let's go back to the first of that drive. Kyle Masters, remember, that ball in the end zone could have turned out a touchdown for Austin Peay. Instead, the Texans take advantage, and they go the other way to get the score of their own.
1: Yeah, because that Bryce Green was back there. He missed the ball. The ball bounces to the end zone. He goes back
0: touched it as well.
1: And touched it, and instead of just jumping on it, he tried to pick it up. It was so slick, he slid past the ball, and then another Tarleton Texan jumped on it. But that was a very scary start to this drive.
0: Yeah, I think Buchanan was the one that finally got on it back there, the original return man, but he just dove on it. About 10 years ago, if you touch it and went back in the end zone, that would have been a safety.
1: That's what I called, yeah.
0: So it would have been totally different, as the kicker for the Texans, Alejandro De La Poza, will come on, and he's going to pooch this one up in the air. Simmons will call the fair catch and make it at the 20. So bring it out to the 25, and for the first time, the Austin Peay Governors will start on their own side of the ball, as their worst field position has been at the 50 to start this game. And Chris Parson and his crew will come out. Parson, 2 for 6, 38 yards to start the game. And Anderson, 5 of 6, 59 yards and a touchdown. At, you know, Todd talked about it before the game, getting out in the elements and settling into it. Whoever does that first usually is the one that comes out with the early lead, and that is what the Texans have done. We'll see how Austin Peay answers right here. One thing to keep on an eye on throughout this game, where does Denver Harper line up when he gets on the line? Is he on the line where he can't motion or off it? He's on it now. Weber will motion across, and it'll be a false start again on Austin Peay, again in the middle of the line. We apologize. We don't have a ref mic for you tonight. They don't have that available here. But they do have one window that's clean, so that's good, so we can see out, as that'll be a 5-yard penalty. Move them back as the ball in the far hash at the 20-yard line, 1st and 15. Parson with the running back next to him, Williams, number 6. Trips to the right, now motion across by Weber, evening the formation. Looking to the middle and dropping it, incomplete. That'll be off the hands of the intended wide receiver, number 19. That's Marvin Sims. Should be noted that, and we talked about it, Ty Walker talked about it, Jaden Robinson, the big 6'1", 205-pound wide receiver, that's their best traditional wide receiver with 300 yards and 3 touchdowns. He's out with injury tonight. Got injured late in their game against New Haven last week. Trips out to the left, tight end left as well. No running back in this game, as now Harper motions across the formation. Now back the other way. They'll hand it off to Harper, coming out on the sweep. Harper hits the edge, and he'll be tackled and got about 6 to 7 yards back. Boy, he is quick, but a good job coming up for the Texans, and that's the first time we've seen their leading tackler, Stephen Woods Jr., come up and make a tackle. You can see that speed he has. Jaden Auber, who's missed a couple of games, back in for the Texans as well. They'll need all of them to compete with Parson, who can pull it down and run. 3rd down and 9 here coming. Ball at the 26-yard line. Need to get to the 35, does Austin Peay. 4 minutes remaining in the first quarter. Motion back in by Weber. Pressure coming off the edge. And it's going to be balls out on the ground. Who has it? Did the Texans get it?
1: No, I think Austin Peay jumped back on it.
0: It was Caleb Brown coming around the corner, and Parson started going right, then went back to his left and ran right in to Caleb Brown, who knocked the ball loose. Austin Peay did get back on it, but it's going to be just the 4th sack of the season for the Texans, and that ball on the ground is big. It's a shame you couldn't get on it, but they got to the quarterback Parsons and got him off the field. Texans have done a pretty good job of that early on, as Schmidt goes back deep to receive the punt from Leftwich.
1: Yeah, we saw this in warm-ups. The punting the ball is going to be a challenge for these guys because that ball is going to go up there and hang up so high. And with it raining, you got that in your face. You got the ball coming down. And they were dropping a lot of balls in warm-ups trying to catch them.
0: I think the Texans just took a timeout.
1: I think they did, too.
0: I think they didn't like something that they saw on the Austin Peay side. That gives us a chance to go back down on the field to our sideline reporter, Kelton Weens. Kelton, tell us a little bit more about Jeff Ferris, the head coach for Austin Peay.
2: Yeah, Jeff Ferris in his third season for the Governors. Former tight end coach at UCLA under Chip Kelly. He did that for two seasons. He was 10 years at Duke, coaching everything from quarterbacks to wide receivers, tight ends, and he was even the co-offensive coordinator, the 2018 Associated Press Assistant Coach of the Year. Again, his third season, he's 16-14 here at Austin Peay. Also, Tylan Hines went to the tent, got some treatment. He's good to go.
1: Thank goodness.
0: Logan Leftrick. Send it away. It's blocked. It's on the ground and out of bounds at the 6-yard line. Coming through was number 41. That's Cam Robinson. And I believe that's his second block of the season. He blocked one 2 weeks ago at home for the Texans in that game before that family weekend game. Not against Merrimack. And so the Texans get a big special teams play, and they'll have the ball at the 6-yard line. What a job, and that was worth the timeout for sure, wasn't it?
1: Yeah, right up the middle, the block was made. And you talked about this in the pregame, how important special teams are, and Coach Whitney even said that. And that right there is why the special teams are so important, because now instead of getting the ball at a traditional return of about the 30-yard line of Tarleton, now we've got the ball on the Austin Peay 6-yard line going in. This is great news for Tarleton.
0: 7-3 the score, 3:01 remaining here in the first quarter. Tylan Hines to the right of Caden Anderson. Good news for the Texans. Fake the handoff. Going to the fade to Schmidt. It'll be over his head and out of bounds. They had Willis running a slant off the left side. Schmidt running a fade, and it was overthrown. It'll be a second down and goal from the 6. 2:56 left here in the first quarter, and Hines comes off the field.
1: So they brought in the heavy set. Double tackles on the left side.
0: They did, and James Page James Page is the quarterback in this formation.
1: They're calling a timeout.
0: So they take a timeout, and well, I'm going to tell you, I really appreciate these formations and stuff like that. I don't like taking Caden Anderson off the field. He is a plus player, and they may just do that to try and get them to waste the timeout. I like having Anderson on the field.
1: And usually when we see Anderson come off and Page goes in, he's the guy that takes the handoff and just runs right behind those
0: it's just student body right or left. Now, he did throw one, a touchdown earlier this season, so he has one, but he used to be a quarterback. But I just hate – I think Caden Anderson is turning out to be one of the best players in all of FCS, and look – these coaches are smarter than me. We talk about it all the time. They know what they're doing. But to me, it's just like, man, I like keeping him on the field, and he is back on the field along with Miguel Brock at the running back position.
1: Maybe Coach Whitten has a feed of our broadcast. He heard you say that.
0: If he had that, he'd probably just tell me to be quiet, which, again, he would be right. They, if nothing else, they brought that crew out there and got them to waste the timeout. So here we go, 7-3 the score. Texans with a second and goal from the 6. Snap back, hand it off to Brock. Brock makes it. Oh, how to keep his feet as he spun with one leg in the air. Picked up about 3 yards down to the 3-yard line. It'll be a third and goal from the 3. And these plays right here are huge on the goal line. Can you make this? Is essentially a 4-point play right here. And again, comes in that big set. James Page, the quarterback. To his right is Bass, the running back, Markellus Bass. Ball in the middle of the field at the 3. High snap. Page coming left. He's not going to get it. I don't know. I mean, again, you take away the pass when you do that. And so fourth down coming up, and credit Austin Peay, a huge stop.
1: Yeah, that is unfortunate right there. We, you know, to see those, you know, of course, Austin Peay brought the house that last time. I mean, they brought every red shirt that was on the field. And Paige just took what he could get. He just went to the left side, and it looks like they blitzed the linebacker on the far sideline and just left nothing for Paige to do. And he just picked up all he could. So this is going to bring in a field goal here for Tarleton.
0: High snap, good catch by Mullen. Kick is up, and it is good. So, not 7, 3 points. Mark that down on your ledger. 10-3 the score. Texans on top. It was a four-play drive for 3 yards. Took off 5 seconds of a time, which that's not right because that last play took off a lot more. There was 3 minutes. Took off about 3 minutes, or excuse me, 1 minute and 30 seconds all told. But you get 3 points. You like to get 7. But how about Cam Robinson and Coach Walden in that defensive, or excuse me, that special teams group? They almost had a really bad play down there in the end zone. They get on it. They know the rules. Just cover it up. Mm-hmm. Gets them out to the 25. Texans offense makes a big drive, and you get the score, and you have scored the last 10 points in this game and doing a good job. And I think you've also shook up the other quarterback a little bit. You know, that whole game that he scored, they scored 44 points in the 45-44 game last year on November 22nd. I can't remember Parson taking a hit like that that whole game, and you got to him the last couple of drives with pressure. So once again, a pooch kick to the right side by the Texans. Fair catch, and the ball's off the player, and the Texans have it! The young man to make the catch. Come up, that was number 83.
1: No, 27, Albert.
0: The guy that trying to get the ball was number 83 for Drew Ross, the tight end. It went right through his breadbasket, and then you said Albert covered it up.
1: I think it was. It was 27.
0: 27, that's Kenyon Kelly.
1: Kelly.
0: Charleston
1: Kelly.
0: State University. Yep. So another big special teams play here. And, hey, this is the area where you take a shot right here. You get a big turnover.
1: Make it sting. Yeah, make it burn.
0: Take a big shot here if you can on the first play. But two big mistakes on special teams by Austin Peay, and Tarleton State has the ball again. The other thing you like about this, as we watch it on the replay board, is it keeps their defense on the field a whole lot longer.

0: in and fell down closer to the 45.
1: Good job of scooping and bringing that in quickly. That's not an easy day to do that. Twins to either side for the Texans. Hines will take it off the right side. Dances a little bit too much, but keeps his feet before he's tackled. Boy, great defense. Hines is going to lose a yard. And again, too much dancing. Hit the hole and go. I know Hines is a great running back, but both these running backs for the Texans have kind of danced. When you don't have anything, get what you can.
0: And he usually doesn't do that. He's usually one juke move, and he's gone. But these last times he's had the ball in his hands, he's been bouncing back and forth looking for a hole. It's just not there.
1: Trips to the left, one receiver right, second down and 11. Hines out motion. Anderson to put it in the air. Pressure coming. He's going to step up, and he'll be sacked. Austin Peay coming through the big defensive tackle, number 93, R.J. Jackson, along with Malik Delkins, there to make the sack, and it's going to be third down and long. Anderson didn't see anything he liked downfield, stepped up, but right into that big defensive tackle as Braxton Goff.
0: He ran in the back of Braxton Goff and bounced him back a few yards as he's trying to just go up, move up the field, but nothing there.
1: Third down and 16, about 30 seconds left in the quarter. Texans up 10-3. Pressure coming off the ends. Texans put it in the air, and that's going to be incomplete. The flag's going to be down.
0: Yep.
1: And the Texans, Malik Willis working back to the ball, got bumped. I don't know if he could have caught it. It was overthrown, but the flag is down, and I think the Texans are going to catch a break. It will be a pass interference. And so the Texans catch another break there. Good job of Anderson finding one-on-one coverage with Willis. And it will be a first down and 10. I believe they'll take it down to the 36-yard line.
0: Well, it was a good job of Willis of really playing that out and showing off. He was trying to come back for the ball. Maybe did a little acting of sorts over action right there. But great job of just trying to fight back towards the ball. Just couldn't get there. He was being pass interfered with.
1: Marquise Willis lined up to the right side. Texans will put it in the air again. Looking. Now dumping it out and missing the intended wide receiver. Actually, the running back out of the backfield, Tylan Hines. Hines just looks a little unsure of himself out there.
0: Yep.
1: Sometimes when you have an injury and you come back from it, you're literally trying to find your footing. And on a slippery day like this, I don't know how good it is for a lower body injury. Second down and 10. Trips to the right. One receiver out left is Fleming. Schmidt has been the guy for the Texans in this game. He's got three catches for 54 yards and a touchdown. Blitz coming off the right side. Brock picks it up, throwing back to Fleming on the left side. Makes the catch, and it's not Fleming. I thought it was Fleming out there. It's Mike Hodge, the 6'1", 200-pound fifth-year senior, makes the catch and will take it down to the 6-yard line. What a perfect throw by Anderson.
0: Really good throw by Anderson. Peterson on the coverage. The ball was thrown over his outside shoulder, and I didn't even know he could catch that ball like that. Great. I mean, that was almost a perfect throw. Well, right to Hodge.
1: Biscuit in the basket, as they say. A gain of 36 yards, and that will be the end of the first quarter, brought to us by First Financial Bank. Tarleton State on top. They got down 3-0. They've scored 10 unanswered. They're knocking on the door again. Thanks to First Financial Bank for bringing us the first quarter. 10-3, Texans on top when we return on the Tarleton Sports Network, presented by North Texas Ford Dealers.
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0: 10-3 our score, 15 minutes on the second quarter clock, as the second quarter will be brought to us by the good folks at Golf Wealth Management. Back down to the sidelines, Hale & Company Real Estate brings us the sideline report. Kelton, as you could, give us a little bit on Forterra Stadium and update us on the weather.
1: Yeah, Forterra Stadium, this is the home of a 10-game winning streak right now for the Governors. The current iteration of it opened in 2016 after a $19 million renovation and expansion that increased the attendance capacity to 10,100 fans. The Governors have a 37-19 record on this Legion hybrid turf. And the 40-yard line you mentioned it earlier, there's the Tennessee logo with the Govs logo in the middle of it. That was installed in 2022. Locker room renovation here for $750,000 back in 2022 as well. And it's named with Forterra Credit Union, a local credit union here, a 25-year naming agreement. The rain continues to come down, although it has lightened up a little bit, but it's still pretty consistent. It's probably crackling through my mic all right. But you know, to go back to that heavy formation that we talked about with James Page in there, here's what I will say. I agree with you guys, but in defense of it, we've seen James Page in previous seasons throw and score touchdowns out of that.
0: Yeah.
1: So perhaps we're setting it up for later in the game. I'm not sure. I hope so. But James Page can throw it.
0: Sure. No. Again, I mean, I think he can do those things. That's my personal deal. And you never want to make the offense one-sided. I don't think it was. And we're not... I try not to question. My deal is to try and talk through, and you help as well. But just talk through with what they're thinking, because sometimes you see it and you go, what are we doing? And here we go. It is first down and goal again from the 6-yard line after the big Hodge catch. Motion outside. Drop it back underneath. Got a man! Thompson! Touchdown! Tarleton! Texans! A great play. They motioned out the wide receiver, number 6, a guy, Harrell. And then Thompson came off the backside across the formation in between Harrell and the offensive line and just found the little seam in there and scored the touchdown. That's great play design by Chris Ross of the Texans, OC. And so Tarleton State extends the lead, 16-3, extra point, and that is up and no good. The hold, when he set it down on the ground, it slipped, and he went to kick it. He had to slow down, did De La Poza, and didn't get it up and through. But still, 16-3 the score, 14:55 left here in the second quarter, and the Texans already have 10 points off of mistakes made by Austin Peay.
2: Yeah, that was a great job. Great call right there by Chris Ross, offensive coordinator. Cal Thompson was lined up on the left side in the up back position, and he just kind of stuck, kind of got hidden behind the offensive line as they were blocking, and just leaked out to the right side. And he was wide open. There was nobody around him to make that, to stop him before he got in the end zone.
0: Two really easy touchdown throws for Caden Anderson as the Texans will kick off for the first time with the wind in this game from their own 35-yard line with a 16-3 lead. Again, I would keep going with the pooch kick, to be honest with you.
2: It's such an effective way to get that ball. And you're kicking to some players that are not used to catching these balls, and especially with them being high and the ball being wet and the conditions the way they are, it just is tough for those guys to make those catches.
0: De La Poza going to send it deep, be end over end, and it will be taken just inside the end zone, and coming out is going to be Simmons, the running back. He'll be tackled at the 15-yard line, and so the Texans keep it deep, kick it deep. Simmons was going back on his goal line, takes it for a gain of right at 16 yards. It'll be first down and 10, and the difference offensively, Texans with 139 yards, Austin Peay with just 57, but it's been a couple of minutes after Nick Oliver made the tackle, been a couple of minutes since Austin Peay had the ball because of the punt block and then because of the turnover on special teams. Two big special teams turnovers helping the Texans get a big lead early on here, 16-3. Spread formation now, motion into tight. Simmons to the left of Parson. Snap back. Handed off, Simmons through the middle. He'll take it for a nice gain. Keeps his feet. Would have been down, but you can see a little bit of fire in that Austin Peay offense as Simmons kept his feet. And coming off the field is number 10, holding his hand. The other running back, Isaiah Groves, comes off. Simmons with a nice run there as he takes it from the 15 out to the 30, a gain of 16. It'll be a first down and 10. Once again for Austin Peay. Trips out to the right. There's no quarterback in the game. Actually, out to the left. And now Simmons is going to take it again straight from the quarterback position. And you better wrap up on him. Kulata came up and hit him, but got basically just thrown away as Kulata keeps going. Finally coming up to make the tackle is Omar Emmons, but Emmons is down after a gain of 4 yards. It'll be second down and 6. Emmons tried to get up but could not. And so we will get a stop in the action with 13:53 remaining here in the first half. Texans up 16-3. And see if we get a media timeout. At least right now we will not. Down sitting on his bottom, and now we will get a break in the action. So we will step away for an injury timeout. Texans with a 16-3 lead, 13:53 left here in the first half on the Tarleton Sports Network, presented by North Texas Ford Dealers.
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5: 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The Home Place has bridal, baby, or housewarming gifts, including registry. They are located at 1491 on the South Loop in Stephenville, and their phone number is 254-965-5120.
6: 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Since 1952, the Singleton Scholarship has given over $5 million to over 700 recipients. This is our way of making an investment into students' lives, not just in Stephenville, but in all the communities we serve. 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
0: Back. Omar Emmons is up on his own power and okay. Great to see down on the field. As before we get back to the action, let's pause 10 seconds along the Tarleton Sports Network for station identification.
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0: All right, 16-3 the score, 13:53 remaining in the second quarter. Texans up as it will be a second down and 6 coming here for Austin Peay. Byron Anderson, Kyle Masters, Kelton Weens here bringing you all the action in this matchup between the number 2 and number 18 in the nation in the coaches' poll, the number 3 and the number 9 team in the nation in the FCS stats poll. Empty formation for Parson. Trips to the right, two receivers, left ball in the middle of the field. Ball at the 35-yard line. He's going to bring it down and run himself. Escapes the first time, not the second, and he will be close to the yardage needed. What a spot. He did not anywhere near the 41-yard line.
2: There's no way he crossed
0: that. And the one on the far side, the Austin Peay side, gave him the first down. That was a we're right on that yard line, and he was a good yard short of it.
2: Yeah, there's no way he crossed that line to gain. He did try to. This is Parsons. Took a direct snap, ran off to the right side, bounced it back around to the left side. Tarleton stopped him right at the 40-yard line.
0: So a first down and 10 is it at the 41. Trips to the right. Pistol formation for the running back. Motion across the formation from right to left. Now fake the handoff. Throw it back into the middle. Screen inside. Good job coming through and fighting through a tackle, as that was Marcelo Hooker that came up and made the tackle on Marvin Sims. Sims, again, what a spot. He's 2 yards short of a 4-yard gain. Okay, they've moved it back to a 3-yard gain. We'll take that. Second down and 7. They moved him all the way up to the 45. He caught the ball at the 42. Got maybe 2 yards, and that's what they end up giving him, as the Texans will make some late substitutions. Trips to the right, one receiver left. Simmons, the running back, who's been running well on this drive, to the right of Parson. Snap back, Parson looking left. Going to put it in the air. Got a man on the corner, and he caught it. Did he stay in bounds?
2: Wait and see.
0: Yeah, I think he went out of bounds, so incomplete, but a shot there as they went deep again to Mims. It will be incomplete, and good coverage by Marcelo Hooker. Out there, the young man from Brownwood, Texas, makes the play, and it's going to be a 3rd down and 7. He caught the ball, did Sims, but as he went down, Marcelo pushed him out of bounds. He landed on the white with his back. It'll be a 3rd down and 7. 12 minutes remaining here in the first half, 16-3, Texans on top. And so far, the Texans have done a good job on 3rd down in this game, as 0 for 3 is Austin Peay. Twins to the right, one receiver left. Jackson with motion across the formation, the tight end. Snap back, looking left, putting it up. Got a man breaking away, and it will be incomplete. No flags on the ground, and good coverage again by Hooker. They had the step on him, but the ball was underthrown as they looked for Mims, and it'll be another stop on 3rd down for the Texans. That ball, that was very close to being a pass interference, and you can hear the Boo Birds come out for the Austin Peay Governors.
2: Yeah, they didn't like that call, but the ball was underthrown, and there's just no way for them to throw that pass interference call, because Hooker did not see the ball coming. He had the back turned to him, and the ball actually probably hit him in the backside as he was trying to cover the receiver.
0: Leftrick will send it away, end-over-end kick that will hit at the 25 and take a Governor's bounce down just to the 13-yard line. So make it a kick of about right at 38 yards, and that will bring us to another media timeout. Texans with the lead. They'll get the ball back. 16-3 the score. 11:49 remaining in the first half on the Tarleton Sports Network, presented by North Texas Ford Dealers.
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10: Join us at halftime. We'll get you the Bird Realty Group first half recap. Right now, a scoreboard update. First, from the United Athletic Conference, just one other game going on. Eastern Kentucky leads West Georgia 21-10, that game in the third. And how about this finish in the top 25? Oklahoma hits a 47-yard field goal as time expires. They come back to beat number one Texas 27-24. Back to Byron and Kyle.
0: Oh, man, that Red River rivalry, anything can happen, and it doesn't matter who your team is in that game, anything can happen. Texans will get the ball back at their own 13-yard line. Good punt by Leftrick there, as it ends up being actually a 43-yard punt. And been a good one, a little bit of back and forth early in this one, but the Texans, thanks to a block punt and a missed fair catch, a fumble on a fair catch by Austin Peay, has gotten 10 points off of turnovers and gotten it done. as they will have the ball again. Anderson has been impressive through the air as he is 7 of 11 for 95 yards and two touchdowns. That's a completion percentage of 64. His QB rating is 196 as Miguel Brock back at running back for the Texans. Twins to the left, actually trips to the left. One receiver right is Willis, and Willis, they've taken one shot for Willis, but he looks to have single coverage over there right now. Esler, the tight end, motions back into the formation. Ball in the far hash. Texans moving right to left. Fake the handoff, throw it up, and get it to Willis! Willis in the open, one man to beat. Keeps his feet across the 50. He'll be tackled.